Cues from Cutthroat Island by John Debney. Well, now Steven Spielberg's The Adventures of Tintin from 2011. Tintin, or in the original French, Tintin, is a young reporter from a famous European comic series, always chasing clues, mysteries, and the next adventure. He isn't a superhero. He doesn't have superpowers. His defining traits are curiosity, courage, and the knack for finding trouble. Jamie Bell plays the young reporter who stumbles onto a model ship hiding clues to a centuries-old mystery. Andy Serkis is Captain Haddock, whose family becomes a key to the treasure. John Williams wrote the music for this film, built around maps, riddles, and the thrill of discovery. And the score mirrors that sense of motion.

Hughes there from The Adventures of Tintin by John Williams. In the fantasy Stardust, that was released in 2007, Charlie Cox plays Tristan, who crosses a wall into a magical kingdom to retrieve a fallen star. And in this story, the star is a person. She's Yvonne, played by Claire Danes, whose glow, temper, and vulnerability become the heart of the film. Ilan Eshkeri, a British composer who often works with director Matthew Vaughn, wrote one of his most sweeping adventure scores for Stardust. The treasure here isn't gold. It's the star herself, and the map is a journey Tristan takes to understand what he's really searching for.

Music from the score to Stardust by Ilan Eshkari. Dakota Blue Richards plays Maria Merriweather in The Secret of Moonacre, film from 2008. She inherits a mysterious book that leads her into a valley filled with old feuds, hidden magic, and a treasure that can restore peace. The music is by composer Christian Henson. The Secret of Moonacre is one of his gentler, more lyrical scores, built around the themes of mystery and atmosphere. He later co-founded Spitfire Audio, the sample library company many composers rely on today. Well, in this story, the map is more symbolic. Clues in a book, signs in the landscape, and a path Maria must follow to uncover the Moonacre treasure.

0: some of Christian Henson's score for The Secret of Moonacre. We are halfway through our CinemaScore journey through treasure hunts, maps, and the music that drives them. So stay with me, there are more adventures in your future.
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0: Welcome back to CinemaScore. I'm John Santana. We're exploring stories built on clues, charts, riddles, and the promise of something waiting at the end of the trail. Another film from 2008 is The Spiderwick Chronicles. Freddie Highmore plays twin brothers who discover Arthur Spiderwick's field guide, a book that acts as a map to a hidden world of fairies, goblins, and darker creatures. The spirited, adventurous score is by James Horner. In this case, the treasure is knowledge, the field guide itself, and the map is the book's pages, pointing the children toward the truth about the world around them.

James Horner composed the music for that film, The Spiderwick Chronicles. Now Jerry Goldsmith's score for The Mummy from 1999. It's an adventure story about explorers who accidentally awaken an ancient Egyptian priest and must fight to stop the curse he unleashes. Brandon Fraser and Rachel Weisz lead the expedition to Hamunaptra, the city of the dead, guided by a map that promises riches and delivers something far more dangerous. It's a treasure hunt that becomes a battle for survival.

Cues from The Mummy by Jerry Goldsmith. The 2002 animated film Treasure Planet takes its story from Robert Louis Stevenson's Treasure Island, the novel that gave us Jim Hawkins and Long John Silver, and the idea that a map can launch an entire adventure. Joseph Gordon-Levitt voices Jim Hawkins, who unlocks a shimmering holographic map that leads to the greatest treasure in the galaxy. The score by James Newton Howard blends orchestral adventure with touches of sci-fi color. The map is the film's central symbol, a guide to treasure, yes, but also a guide to Jim's own sense of direction.

Cues from Treasure Planet by James Newton Howard. On CinemaScore this time, the films remind us that treasure hunts aren't really about treasure. They're about the path, the map that forces characters to move, to risk, to learn, and to change. And the music gives those journeys their shape. I'm John Santana with CinemaScore, music of the movies, stage, and TV. Until next time, remember, there never were any silent films. They always had music.

And John Santana will be back next Sunday at 5 with another installment of CinemaScore. And we'll be sampling more music from films and TV on whether spotlighting a particular composer or surveying a genre of films, as tonight's presentation was regarding maps and treasures. And right now you're listening to one of Southern California's treasures, listener-sponsored KPFK Los Angeles, 67 years old, that's been surviving on the kindness of strangers and friends for its existence. We're in our fund drive, and we're depending on listeners to provide us the wherewithal to continue to stay on the air and bring you programs such as CinemaScore or Reggae Central that preceded it, or Folk Scene that's coming up next at 6. And we do want to thank a listener who was moved to call in his support for CinemaScore in particular, and that's Glenn Beloyan of Riverside, who we're not offering any specific thank you gifts related to CinemaScore's themes, but Mr. Beloyan requested a couple of gift items that we'd featured on yesterday's programs. Hank Williams 3-CD collection, providing 75 cuts performed, and many of them written by Hank Williams, who had a unfortunately fairly short career, but churned out many, many familiar songs. And that was available for a $100 contribution. Mr. Beloyan also got a copy of a book called The Dreamy Side, Rhythm and Blues and Chicano Culture in 1950s Los Angeles, which was featured on yesterday's Rhapsody in Black program, hosted by Jim Dawson. And the book is produced by Jim's friend Ruben Molina. And classical music exists as a genre, but in other musical genres where they all have their own share of what are called classics. And this Dreamy Side book celebrates the classics from the 50s era from such artists as Johnny Ace, the Midnighters, Little Julian Herrera, and other folks who I've never heard of. So we are encouraging you to follow Mr. Beloyan's lead. Call us at 818-985-5735, select option 2, to kick in your support of KPFK and CinemaScore and other programs that you hear here at 90.7 FM or kpfk.org. We have the Grateful Dead-centered Dark Star Dead and Company show coming up at 8, and that's followed by the dramatic presentation of L.A. Theater Works. And we invite you all to stay tuned for that. No matter whether you were following a map or on a specific hunt to find this treasure, KPFK Los Angeles, you may have pressed the Seek button on your vehicle radio and just see what came up next on the radio log here at 90.7. And this is what you find. And John Santana closes his program saying the music, there was always movies, music in the movies. They were never silent. And that

0: 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I like the car show. I like the morning music show, the Schneider and Kathy Diaz and all the great DJs. They're fantastic.
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0: Good evening, music lovers. Thank you for tuning in to Folk Scene. 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
1: I'm Kat Griffin, and tonight we'll have two short sets of music, followed by our guest feature. 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
1: Tonight's program is dedicated to the memory of Russell Scott, who passed away last week. He was a much-loved and gifted local musician in the roots and rockabilly scene. He'd been a member of Big Sandy and his Flyright Boys for the past couple of years. Let's begin the show with Rosie Flores covering his song, Crazy Mixed Emotion. This number features Russell Scott on bass. Here's Rosie Flores on Folk Scene.

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1: We just wrapped up set number one here on Folk Scene with new music from Richard Thompson. His forthcoming album is called Hippie, Thugs, and Heroes on New West Records. The song we heard was Sorcerer's Apprentice, Richard Thompson. Before that, Mary Gaucher, she got a brand new album out called Reckoning on Soundly Music, 30 Tigers. It's her 10th studio album, produced by Nielsen Hubbard, where the song Judgment Day, Mary Gaucher. Before that, Rhianna Giddens, the title song off her new album, Hope is the Thing with Feathers on Nonsense Records. And that song's taken from a poem by Emily Dickinson. Kicked off with our tribute to Russell Scott, who passed away, who was playing bass on that number, and he wrote that song, Crazy Mixed Emotions, Rosie Flores, from her album Rockabilly Philly from the mid-90s on High Tone Records. This is Folk Scene on KPFK. Coming up after the next set of music is the iconic Irish band Altan. But you must make a donation first. We're in a pledge drive, 818-985-5735, 818-985-KPFK, and we'll have some tickets for Altan's concert for your donation of $100 coming up in a few minutes, $100 or more, 818-985-5735, 818-985-KPFK.
2: 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We're looking for $500 an hour. And as you know, many hands make light work. And we have some other gifts that we can offer you too when you support Folk Scene. We have the Folk Scene Collection CDs, all three for a pledge of $150 or more. And they are From the Heart of Studio A, featuring Richard Thompson, Dave Alvin, Iris DeMent, and others. We have Volume 2 featuring Stan Rogers, Nancy Griffith, Vince Gill, Tom Waits, and others. And we have Volume 3 featuring Jackson Brown, Kate Wolfe, Guy Davis, Brindle, Cheryl Wheeler. 818-985-5735. You can take all three for $150, or you can just take your favorite one for a pledge of $60. 818-985-5735. 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I accept full responsibility. 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That's the number to call. We really are looking forward to thanking you in the future weeks of Folk Scene.
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1: That was Kelly Hunt. Her third full-length studio album is called Requiem for a Sleepless Night, and we heard the tune One of These Days. It's on Compass Records. And she was preceded by Brett Morris with a tune called Drop of Whiskey from her debut solo EP, Dream Souvenirs. She resides in Galax, Virginia, and she put out that EP herself. And it was Arcadian Wild preceding from their collection Make It Out Alive. We heard the tune Comes Around Again. They're a progressive folk and acoustic trio based out of Nashville, and they were a recent Folk Scene guest. And we started the set off with music from Nicole Mish. From her collection Hope is Restless, we heard the tune Let Them Shine. She's a contemporary folk singer and songwriter based here in California, who holds an advanced professional songwriting certificate from Berklee College of Music.
2: 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This might be our last night. It might be our last night on the air if we don't raise any money.
1: Oh,
2: as that song says,
1: that.
2: This could be our last time. So please give us a call. We want to present our guest coming up in a matter of seconds. I was so excited to speak to the iconic Irish folk band Altan. They've been a guest on the show with my parents a couple times. I thought I was going to be speaking just to the lead singer, but I wound up speaking to every member of the band. It's a really fun interview. So we want to get that on the air in a matter of seconds. 818-985-5735. 818-985-KPFK. 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
1: And as we talked about it earlier in the show, we do have tickets for you to see Altan in Thousand Oaks at the Sureform Theater at the Bank of America Performing Arts Center. 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
2: 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You're listening to Folk Scene. This is Alan Larman. I'm pleased to welcome the legendary and iconic Irish band All Tan to the program today. From the release Donegal, let's hear a song right now. We'll come back and we'll speak with them. The name of this tune is The Yellow Tinker.

0: That was All Tan on Focusing with The Yellow Tinker from their album entitled Donegal on Compass Records. And we're visiting with the whole band. Do you want to introduce yourselves to us?
1: Yes, well, I'm Mairead Niwini. Here beside me is one of the youngest members, which is Claire Friel. Beside me is one of the oldest members. It's Kieran Curran. Here is another young member, Martin Tourish. And beside me is one of the originals again, Mark Kelly.
0: Tell us about The Yellow Tinker.
1: Yes, it's a tune that we've actually recorded before on, I think it was The Red Crow. And Kieran Curran, who takes the lead on that, on the bouzouki, he used to play it as a tune to do the sound checks. And I just loved the way he approached it. So the band asked him to play it for this album. And we had to cajole him, didn't we, Kieran? We had to cajole him into doing it. And he eventually played it. And we just loved the track. And it's the first track on our album.
0: Now, what's the difference between a reel and a jig? Is this the meter of the song?
2: So, yeah, exactly. It's a meter thing. Well, a meter is one of the aspects. A reel is in 4/4 or common time. And so typically, whenever you're listening to these fast tunes going at pace, a reel will fit the mnemonic device Black & Decker or Coca-Cola, Coca-Cola. whereas a jig, which is in 6/8, a double jig that is, will fit the rhythm rashers and sausages, rashers and sausages. And now it gets a bit more complex than that. There are slip jigs, which is 9/8. You can use I Love Jennifer Aniston for that. And so none of those mnemonics. So if you use Black & Decker on a jig, it won't fit. Only rashers and sausages will work. So I hope that all your listeners will now know the difference between reels and jigs after this.
0: And introduce yourself as well.
2: I am Martin Tourish.
0: And Mairead, your father was a musician, right?
1: Yes, my father was a fiddle player and a writer as well. He was a teacher, a local teacher in the local primary school. He taught fiddle, whistle, flute, and he wrote loads of songs that are, you know, in the tradition now.
0: Did he ever record it all?
1: Oh, yes, we recorded some of his songs. Glanthan Los Gidor, which is the Green Glens of Gidor, which is on one of our albums. And then Shalt the Gala is on the Poison Glen. We recorded some of his songs. And so has people like the likes of Paul Brady, who's very well known, we'll say, a folk and rock singer in Ireland. And a lot of other bands have recorded his songs, yes.
0: But did he record on his own?
1: No, he never did. He never looked at himself as a singer, only late at night, you know, when we'd have a party, he'd sing. But he knew a lot about the songs, the local songs. So that's where I got most of my songs that I sing with the band here.
0: And how did growing up in Donegal influence your music?
1: Well, Donegal is a very beautiful place. It's a very rugged place. And it would remind you of the Highlands of Scotland. It has that sort of high hills and low valleys. Very hard to actually go into Donegal. It was hard to venture into it long ago. But it's also cut off by being next door to Northern Ireland. And it's kind of cut off by only a few miles of County Leitrim, where the rest of the Republic remains, you know. So we're northwest. If you look at America, it's more like being in Seattle and just being cut off from the rest of the country. So it actually has helped us in a way to be totally different to the rest of Ireland. And growing up there has been very special because we're a very proud bunch, you know.
0: And what speaks to you about the music when you were growing up? How did that influence you?
1: Well, for me personally, music was a means of expression and a means of identity and a means of being from a place. And the music was from the place. The people, everyone sang or played or were interested in local songs. So there was always an audience there, you know.
0: We're visiting right now with All Tan on Focusing. We're going to go right now to one more song by them. What track are we going to hear, Mairead?
1: It's called Fuishu Ayodse. It's a poem by Martin O'Jaran.
0: Here's our guest, All Tan, on Focusing.

0: That was All 10 from their album Donegal. We're singing with the whole group right now. What was the song we just heard, Mairead?
1: It's a beautiful poem originally by the great Martin O'Durand from the Aran Islands. And he was one of our very foremost Gaelic language poets of the 20th century. And a friend of ours, a great fiddler from County Louth, Zoe Conway, she put the melody to it, and we just loved it so much. And it just tells you of leaving the West Coast and having to go to Dublin or to one of the big cities and kind of getting into the sound of the city and the hustle bustle of the city, and then going home and realizing how important it is to be amongst your own people, beside the sea, in the silence of that area. And it's a very poignant poem.
0: How has the band evolved over the 40 years? What is different now than when you first started?
2: Well, some people might say not a lot. I should introduce myself. I'm Mark Kelly. I play the guitar. I'm not from Donegal. I'm from Dublin. And so it's just that element of culture is required to give it its full roundness, I feel.
1: I have to disagree with that.
2: Okay, so that's an ongoing discussion, let's say. So what's changed in the 40 years? Well, we've all got a good deal older in that time, but we still draw from the same musical well, and Mairead still works very hard to find songs from the tradition that we can work on. I suppose as the years have gone by as well, our own music has developed, you know, individually, you know, so what we're doing hasn't stood still, you know, like it's subject of influences from whatever other music we're listening to or we're studying or whatever it might be. So it's evolved in that time, I guess.
0: And what do you think is so universal about this music that you can play different countries and different places and it speaks to them?
2: Even though, for example, Mairead, as you've just heard, often sings in Irish. And you'd think that when we go to Japan or Europe or America, indeed, that people, because they perhaps often don't understand the language, they still connect with the song somehow. And I believe that that's on an emotional level, you know. And similarly with the tunes, they often are very up-tempo and happy. And, you know, people seem to enjoy the light and shade of those different feelings over the course of a concert that we might do.
0: And Mairead, what's so important about keeping this tradition going for you?
1: Well, it is very important because, you know, Ireland has been subjected to colonialism for how many hundreds of years, and it's really important for us to keep our identity in this world. You know, most of the people in Ireland speak English, but our real language is Gaelic or the Irish language. And in a way, to me, that's more than a language. It's a way of thinking, and it's our real psyche, you know, the way that the Irish people really think, because it gives us that edge to being different. And I think that comes through in the songs and in the music, because it just gives us that little bit of we are different, you know.
0: We're visiting with All 10 on Folk Scene. That was the lead singer, Mairead Niwini, speaking. We're going to go right now to a couple more tracks. What songs are we going to hear next, Mairead?
1: So the next is two jigs that I composed called Porth Éireann Mór, which is the jig of Éireann Mór. Éireann Mór Island is off the northwest coast of Donegal, and we have a great grae for it, or a great love for that island. And the next tune is a tune I composed for my mother, who is 99 years old, and it's called Porth Kitty Rua. Kitty is her name, and Rua means that she's red-haired. So Porth Kitty Rua.
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1: And we are so lucky to be able to offer you some tickets to see All 10 live in concert Thursday, October 15th at the Sure Foreign Theater at the Bank of America Performing Arts Center in Thousand Oaks. 818-985-5735. 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Stanley Clark, Michelle Coltrane, John Densmore, Sheila E., Petra Hayden, Robbie Krieger, Marlon Martinez, Salar Nader, Rudy Sarzo, and special guests with the Fernando Pulum Community Arts Center Youth Orchestra. 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And you can call for the All 10 tickets, 818-985-5735. 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Won't you join us today? 818-985-5735. 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
0: 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Ensure this kind of programming stays on the air. We've been on the air on this program for a long time.
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0: Nobody tells us what to play here. 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

0: That was our guest, All Town and Folk Scene, speaking with the whole band. Mairead's with us right now. What two songs we just heard?
1: So you heard two reels there, the Donegal selection. The first tune is called An Bóthar Mór, which means the main road. And the second tune is called Tommy Peoples, which is named after the great Donegal fiddle player from St. Johnstone, Tommy Peoples, revered as one of the finest fiddle players we ever had. And the last tune is called It's Come Along, which means I don't care.
0: And how do you begin writing songs, Mairead?
1: That's a good question. It usually starts with a phone call saying, I'll give you loads of money if you write this song. That's the best inspiration of all. But really, when you come from Donegal, I think everyone that composes agrees with this. Or if you are in a place where there's beautiful topography or you're looking out onto the sea and it might be the stormiest day of the year, you do get a great inspiration from that. And I really have noticed that since going back to live in Donegal.
0: And this album was your first album in 6 years. What was the big gap between the albums?
2: Gap of Dreams. That was the one before. Well, I didn't realize there was a gap. So the Gap of Dreams was the album that we'd done beforehand. Mm-hmm. Well, I suppose we had COVID, you see. And so most of Ireland was locked down with quite severe lockdowns in Ireland. So it was difficult. I'm from Donegal, but I live in Dublin also. So Mark and I would be trying to sneak away up to Donegal to visit the rest of the band to work on things. But then you'd have another lockdown and we'd be stuck. You know, our travel was heavily curtailed in Ireland. So we weren't able to go more than, what was it?
1: 5 kilometres.
2: 5 kilometres. Yeah. So that was the big difficulty. And we tried rehearsing on Zoom for a little while, which isn't so easy with the delays. Really, like the COVID pandemic went on for how many years?
1: 2 to 3 years.
2: 2 to 3. So it would have been 2 to 3 years quicker had that not happened.
3: It's also a great excuse for being very lazy, which is also Anna.
4: The tunes were sort of put together before COVID, actually, the pandemic.
2: Things were kind of ready to go before the pandemic struck. And so it was the pandemic that delayed us, really.
1: What do you think?
4: I think I delayed it then after that.
1: She joined the band in the middle of all of that as well.
4: So I think I might have been part of that delay also.
1: And Ciarán, what do you think? Delayed us?
5: Well, I think probably COVID had a big part of it. Maybe just getting together was difficult.
1: It was more difficult to get together for a few years, yeah.
0: And she joined the band around that time, or?
1: Yes, we had this great inspiration thing just before COVID. We brought her on tour. She's one of the finest fiddle players that we know, young. You know, we like to bring in young people because it brings our average age down. I know Claire since she was a baby, and she won Young Musician of the Year, like Martin here. They both won Young Musician of the Year. But Claire came on tour with us prior to COVID as a special guest. And then we realised when she was on tour, God, we can't do without this girl. She's great. So she was able to play the fiddle. She was able to sing along with me. And it was just fantastic company as well. So that's what you have to be able to do to join Altan. You have to be fantastic company. You have to be a fantastic musician. And then you can join Altan.
0: And Claire, why don't you introduce yourself to the audience? Tell them what you play.
4: I'm Claire Freel. I'm a fiddle player and a singer. And a bit of crack as well. And that all helps. It's really lovely to be part of the band. I've grown up listening to Altan, of course, and hugely influenced by the band. My first time seeing the band live, I was 12 years old, and I happened to also get to jump up on stage with them as well. So it was really special.
1: Paid us a lot of money.
4: Loads. All my pocket money.
3: Who's your favourite member of the band?
4: I have a very good answer for that, but the connection's very bad here on Zoom. I was actually born in Glasgow in Scotland to Donegal parents. And myself and my two older sisters, we spent our lives going between Donegal and Glasgow. Every weekend was spent in Donegal, and then school was in Glasgow. But my grandmother was a lovely singer and a lovely fiddle player as well. And so we grew up surrounded by music. And then I would go over to Donegal at the weekends, and Mairead's father and brother were very kind. they ran a session in a local pub in Gidor called Hudies, and we'd go there every Friday and every Monday and get to play music with Mairead's father, Francie, and her brother, Garage. And they just made the music so fun and so accessible, and they were so kind. And so I think that gave me a massive love for the music. And here we are.
0: What spoke to you about the traditional music that you were playing?
4: I just grew up surrounded by it. It was constantly played in the house. My mother is a lovely singer, and my granny was a lovely singer and a fiddle player, although by the time she had to emigrate to Scotland for work, the fiddle was long left behind. So music was just a massive part of our house. And I think having that constantly around me, and then the bug kind of hit when we were getting to play in sessions and learning the music. And when it became so much fun, it's a social life. Music, traditional Irish music, is a social life. We go down to the pub and we play tunes, and that's still the case. It's how we all socialise with each other, and it's a social music. So the fun part of it, and that was a huge part of the music speaking to all of us, I think, when it's hand in hand with your friends and about fun and all that kind of thing. So that's it.
0: So would you say this is a very communal type of music?
4: Oh, absolutely, yeah. You're sitting in the pub playing a few tunes with your friends. It's all about conversation and fun and lightness. And it's not, you know, it's cross-generational as well. You know, some of our friends are in their late 80s and 90s and also, also, you know, we're surrounded by young people playing music as well. So, you know, it's a lovely, lovely community. It's just a really social music. And, you know, amongst tunes and flying 100 miles an hour in a session, you'll have a song or two, and then you go back into the tunes, and we're chatting as we're playing and having a few drinks as well. And it's just a really social music, and it's very much a community thing.
0: 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Today's special guest is Altan. Let me tell you, Altan will be in concert on Thursday, October 15th at the Shure Forum Theater at the Bank of America Performing Arts Center in Thousand Oaks. 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That's Thursday, October 15th, Altan live in concert in Thousand Oaks. We're having our pledge drive right now at KPFK, and for your $100 donation, we can hook you up with a pair of tickets to see Altan in concert in Thousand Oaks on October 15th. Just give us a call at 818-985-5735, 818-985-KPFK. You must use a charge card, $100, a pair of tickets to see Altan in concert Thursday, October 15th at the Shure Forum Theater at the Bank of America Performing Arts Center in Thousand Oaks. These are will call tickets. Your name will be left at the box office. As I said, we're visiting with Altan here on Folk Scene. What can people expect from your concert coming up there in Thousand Oaks?
5: Well, it'll be the Altan experience, I suppose. the Donegal fiddle music and Mairead singing Gaelic songs. That's what they'll be getting.
1: Yeah, and mostly from our latest album, Donegal, but we also like to play things that are requested. For instance, a lot of people like to hear some of our older material, like Dulaman or Dulnalagas Morag or things like that. But we also have very interesting new material coming up.
0: Do you plan to record a new album?
1: Oh, definitely. We're listening to a live album that we recorded in Austria last year and choosing tracks to bring that out. But we also are looking ahead to bring new material together, yes.
0: We're visiting Altan right now, folks, and we have two tracks queued up. Can you tell us what songs we're going to hear next?
1: So the first song is called Lestal Me Lasarshan, which is a song I got from an old lady in Arnmore Island that I never had the chance to meet. Her name was Rosha Nanuaran, Rosha of the Songs. And she had so many songs that a lot of the collectors went to Arnmore to collect the songs. And this is like sort of an anti-war song, really, because it's about a young man from County Mayo who goes and sees the army with these lovely ladies at their sides and their beautiful regalia and their plain flutes and everything up and down the street. And he decides, this is the job for me. But when he joins the army, he gets very disillusioned and he wants to get back to County Mayo. And then the second tune Martin has.
2: So that's a medley of tunes from this story starts in 2006 when a relative of mine died, and my auntie was helping clear out the house, and under the bed she found this cardboard box, and on top of it was a load of turf, Then some novenas to the Blessed Virgin. Then underneath that, there was 400 handwritten tunes from the 1890s and early 1900s. And it turned out that the family were collectors. And it was this community of 27 fiddle players in this very rural part of Donegal. So they had a very vibrant fiddle tradition there, but it completely died out. And so all of these people were mentioned in the books. You know, you see under tunes names like James Tourish, November 1st, 1901, Tully Raprefoe, County Donegal. And all of those musicians died within a short space of each other in the early 50s. So we don't have a photograph of any of them. No idea what they look like, but yet we have the soundtrack to their whole world. And that whole tradition completely died out. So this album was a really good opportunity to bring it back to life and hear that soundscape. And, you know, I think the thing with music is that you feel how the people felt when they played it 100 years ago. The feeling in it stays the same. So to be able to sort of perform that and share it. And of course, I'm sure, had they thought that this music would be played from the started in their local kitchen in America and Japan, I'm sure they would have just been utterly gobsmacked by it. And the House of Buíochán, then, that comes from Chuck Bathen. And Buíochán was this local saint from the 6th century. And Chach means house. So that's music from the House of Buíochán.
0: Here's our guest, Altan, from the album Donegal on Compass Records. 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
0: And did you say there will call tickets?
1: Yes.
0: Okay, I'm not paying
1: attention.
0: These
1: tickets will be waiting for you at the will call box office window under your name, like it should be.
0: Okay.
1: So familiar. 818-985-5735. 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
0: No T-Master.
1: I know.
0: We only have five pairs of tickets, so call right now and make sure that they're still available. So they might be going like hotcakes. I don't know. So 818-985-5735. 818-985-KPFK. If you appreciate this interview, an artist can talk about whatever they want to talk about, and we play the songs all the way through. We don't give you sound bites here. 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Keep that in mind. 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Every week, Kat, myself, and Peter, we put a lot of work in this show. And we don't get paid, and we don't care. We just want to give this show out to people out there and bring this great music to you.
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0: And it's Howard's birthday too. 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
0: Very weekly. 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
1: Yep, we're crazy.
0: So Crazy Alan here right now. 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As we put you on the honor system once again, here's the conclusion of our interview with Altan.

0: That was our guest, Altana Focsin. Mairead, what two songs we just heard?
1: Well, the first song is called Listal Mele Sergeant, which means I enlisted with a sergeant. And then the second set of tunes came from Martin Tourishere. It's called The House of Buihin, which is named after a saint in East Donegal. And the last tune in that selection, actually, Martin himself wrote based on the inspiration of collecting these tunes from his people.
0: I understand Steve Martin recently got on stage with you.
1: Oh, yeah, we allowed him. All right. We allowed him to bring his 5-string banjo on stage with us. It was fantastic. We had a great night.
0: And you've played with a lot of different people. Bonnie Raitt was one of them. What's it like playing with people from different cultures?
1: Oh, we love it, don't we?
2: Yeah,
1: it's fantastic. You know, it means that music isn't kind of restricted to one genre. It means it speaks to everybody. And we just love when we're playing with other genres of music. And it just expands your mind, expands your heart, expands everything. Like, it's fantastic. And it brings us all together, you know, playing with the likes of Bonnie Raitt, who's just an incredible musician and singer. She was just so gracious as well. And we got to know her through Paul Brady, the famous Irish guitarist and singer. And then, you know, it's just wonderful.
0: We're going to talk about Dolly Parton, but first let's hear a track with you and Dolly Parton, her version of Barbara Allen from her Live from Home album from 1994. And we'll come back and we'll talk about it. This is our guest Altan on Folk Scene with Barbara Allen with Dolly Parton.

0: That was Dolly Parton, the folk scene, with our guest Altan from the album Heart Songs, Live from Home, 1994. How'd you hook up with Dolly Parton?
1: That was a really strange one. We were playing in the station in Nashville one night, remember, Kieran?
2: Yeah.
1: And Steve Buckingham, her producer, came in. Kieran, you tell the story.
2: Well, we were recommended to our producer, Steve Buckingham, by Shea Healy and Bill Whelan.
1: Of Riverdance.
2: So her producer, Steve Buckingham, came to the station and we were doing a gig in Nashville. And at the end of the gig, he just asked us, would we like to play on a live album that she was doing in Dollywood? And of course we said...
1: Of course. How you wouldn't refuse that one. And then what happened was she sent us a tape, an actual tape that she made at the kitchen table with her and the guitar singing the songs raw. It was just amazing. I still have to find that tape. And then we arrived in Dollywood and we met up with the Alison Krauss band, with Del McGrory and all of those. And what was your man on the piano?
2: Yeah, all
1: these amazing Nashville session musicians that we had heard of but never got to meet. And they have remained friends with us ever since.
0: And what was Dolly like to work with?
1: Oh, incredibly generous and just lovely. Like on that occasion, she was extremely friendly. She had a sub singer in to rehearse with us, and then she came in some days when she was free, and she would just be over with us. You know, we'd be playing tunes with the other bluegrass musicians, and she'd come over and she'd join in the session. You know, she was just so ordinary for such a big star. She just made us feel so welcome.
0: And you had to get Barbara Allen translated into Gaelic, is that right?
1: She asked for that. She heard us singing one of our songs and she loved the idea that we would sing our part in Irish. So my father is a great writer and he could translate anything. So when I rang him up and told him to write the translation, he said, sure, I know the song. Your granny used to sing it. So I didn't even have to send him the English words, as he knew the songs that well. And he wrote it within an hour. I had the translation. And she was delighted.
0: And how would you explain the correlation between like mountain music, country music and Celtic music?
1: Well, the mountain music, like we brought it from Ireland and Scotland to America, you know, and that's where we settled down in the Appalachian Mountains and brought a lot of tunes. And even yet, when we go there, there's always so much in common. Like Miss McLeod's Reel is played on both sides of the Atlantic, a very, very close connection. And St. Anne's Reel is another one that's very close. It's nearly the same version. And then we have the same songs. You can see the differences that happen. What do you think?
3: Yeah, that's been well documented. You know, there's a very strong relationship between Donegal music and Scottish music. And then as people emigrated to the States, you can almost trace it from, you know, Canada down through the Rockies. And as Murray says, there's a very strong relationship between the versions of the tunes that you'll hear in America and their original versions from Donegal and Scotland often.
0: We're visiting with Altan on Folk Scene. Remind you once again, they'll be in concert Thursday, October 15th. Two artists present Altan at the Sureform B of A Performing Arts Center in Thousand Oaks, October 15th. You're listening to Folk Scene. We're in a pledge drive right now. And if you'd like a pair of tickets to see Altan in concert in Thousand Oaks, give us a call at 818-985-5735, 818-985-KPFK. You must use a charge card, and I urge you to call right now. So we're going to close out with the Pretty Young Girl from your Blue Idol album from 2002, your eighth studio album. What can you tell us about that song with Dolly Parton?
1: So after we played with Dolly Parton at Dollywood, she, a few years later, invited us when we were in Los Angeles in the Hollywood Bowl. She happened to be there recording an album as well, Little Sparrow. And she asked again for a translation of The Sweet By and By, which is a beautiful song and is more poignant now than ever. But we did that with her. And while we were there, she asked me for a song that she could record on one of our albums. So I happened to send her a few of the songs and she fell in love with this song called, in Gaelic, it's called An Cailín Deas Óg, which means the pretty young girl. And again, my father translated that from Gaelic to English. And she loved it. So I went to Nashville to her studio to record it with Gary Pechoza on as an engineer. And we recorded it within an hour. It was fabulous, so easy. She made us feel so good. Like, Dolly Parton really encapsulates to me what all the musical people in America, since we've been traveling there for 40 years, she encapsulates the spirit of the goodness of the musicians, of the people, the generosity of spirit. And we all feel very strongly, especially since she's passed, that we will always remember her generous spirit.
0: Is there any good short story you can share with us about Dolly?
1: Oh, well, it'll be censored. One time she came into the studio. I remember the day she came into the studio and she had her high heels on. You'll say it.
3: I was helping her up into the, you know, the way when a singer is doing a guide vocal, they have to be separated within the studio. So I was kind of helping her up. And she said to me, God, Mark, she says, you better hold on, because if I fall down here, y'all are going to have to milk me like an old cow before I can get up again.
1: But there was another day that Frankie, my late husband, and Kieran were standing outside when she arrived at the studio. Remember?
2: Yeah, it was before we were doing the Matt Lee thing live in Dollywood. We were just outside waiting, and she was just pulling up in the car. And she came up and she just gave the two of us a big hug. And she said, I think everybody should start the day with a hug.
1: The boys were stunned.
2: We were really stunned by that.
1: She was so lovely.
0: And before we close out, can you once again reintroduce yourselves and tell us what you play, each member?
2: Kieran Corn, and I play the bouzouki.
4: Claire Friel, and I play the fiddle.
1: I'm Mairead Niwini, and I sing and play the fiddle.
5: I'm Martin Turish, and I play the accordion.
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0: Thanks again to everyone for visiting with us today. And we're going to close out right now with Altan and the duet with Dolly Parton entitled Pretty Young Girl from their 2002 eighth studio album, Blue Idol. Altan with Dolly Parton, Pretty Young Girl. But first, let me remind you, Altan will be in concert on Thursday, October 15th at the Sure Forum Theater at the Bank of America Performing Arts Center in Thousand Oaks, located at 2100 East Thousand Oaks Boulevard in Thousand Oaks. 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These are will call tickets. Your name will be left at the box office. Here's Altan with Dolly Parton and Pretty Young Girl.

0: You've been listening to Focusing Today's very special guest, Altan. I'm Alan Larman. This program was produced by Peter Cutler. Well, that concludes our interview with the group Altan. Next week, if we're not in a pledge drive, I want to play a concert, The Black Feathers, appearing live at Fiddler's Crossing to Tehachapi. 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So we'll be less talking, because I know you're probably heard too much talking tonight. 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
0: Give us a call right now, and we want to be back next week and play the Black Feathers. Hopefully they won't extend the pledge drive, but you never know.
1: Yes, we never know what they're going to do to us. 818-985-5735. We had a goal tonight of $500 an hour. We can just cross our fingers and hope we make it at this point. But if we haven't heard from you yet, we would love to do so now. 818-985-5735. 818-985-KPFK.
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My name is Leon. I've come up listening to KPFK. It's wonderful. I really got into it with Roy's show, Midnight to 6, Roy of Hollywood. Learned so much. It's an education. It's just wonderful. It's one of the dangers of KPFK. When you turn it on, you're into it. There's nothing else going to go on. But, yeah, this is just a great place. Loads and loads of stuff. No matter what you want, it's here. And I wouldn't be myself without it. I mean, I've got KPFK in my blood.

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0: This was Sugar Magnolia live at Meriwether Post Pavilion, Columbia, Maryland, June 30th, 1985. Good evening, my beautiful cosmic travelers. Welcome home from the glittering galaxies to the streets of Los Angeles. Wherever this music finds you tonight, come on in. 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Tonight we are opening the door to a little Halloween mystery, a little cosmic wonder, and a whole lot of Grateful Dead magic. My very special guest is Gypsy Danny, who comes from a long lineage of psychics and clairvoyants, and who loves the Grateful Dead. He'll share his family traditions, his spiritual insights, and ways to approach Halloween with intention, boundaries, and care for your energy. And tonight, Danny will offer a blessing for our station with an intention of protection, prosperity, and a beautiful future for KPFK. Wherever you are, join us in that moment. Let's send some love into this place that sends so much music and community out into the world. I just want to say before I continue with my little talk, which I don't know that you guys don't want me to talk, I just want to say hello, Danny. How are you doing?
1: Hi, everybody. How are you doing?
0: So we are continuing. I want to say, Tom, a big cosmic hello to you. Welcome home, my friend. Welcome home. And I hope your drive is safe. Now, my beautiful people, we are in our fund drive, and I need you with us. 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I give these Sunday nights from the goodness of my heart because I love being here. I love playing this music for you. I love knowing that somewhere out there, somebody turns on the radio and feels a little less alone. 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And Danny is offering readings tonight in support of the station, so call our pledge line and ask about that special offering. Let's turn our love into something that keeps this station going. Let's keep this cosmic home alive together. Now, turn it up! Let the guitars shimmer, let the rhythm carry you, and let that beautiful, beautiful, Grateful Dead spirit fill the room. This is Dark Star Dead and Music. Yes, indeed, it is. And you, my beautiful cosmic travelers, are home.

0: My beautiful cosmic travelers, this was Shakedown Street, again live at Meriwether, Post Pavilion, Columbia, Maryland. This was June 30th, 1985. I've got a live music adventure for you. Jamfest OC is coming to the Volco Hotel in Laguna Hills, October 9th through 11th, with 3 days of music, poolside jams, late night fun, and Shakedown Street vendors. Oh, yeah. And guess who's riding along for the whole trip? Your Darkstar girl. I'll be there emceeing all 3 days. Come find me, say hello, and let's celebrate this music together, face to face or shoulder to shoulder. Friday night kicks off with War Dogs, followed by Uncle Floyd's band, Skeleton Crew, and Joe Marcinek and Friends. Then the Anatomy of Sound Late Night Jam keeps the music going. Saturday brings all-star funk band Sun Dogs with Joe Marcinek, Shaky Feeling, and Jerome's Jukebox to the pool deck. That night, J.J. Smith hosts a pre-show social before Sundogs, Joe Marcinek and Friends, and the Alligators take the stage on Sunday. Soak up the good vibes with proper Dysfunction, Gold Money Band, and Big Tomato, followed by the Jam Fest All-Star Jam. Deadheads, Big Tomato is playing Sunday, and I'll be right there with you. 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I'll see you there, guys. Then, before we drift into another adventure with Darkstar girl, I want to take a moment to thank some of the beautiful people who helped make this musical home possible. Randy Skolnick, I have a tongue tied, Ronnie Cornell, Cinnamon Hubler, Emily and Doug from Veganic Catering, David Freund, Ben Ashba, listening from Ohio, and Giza Tokens, and also thank you to Mr. Jeff Yulberg from Resida. Thank you for your kindness, your friendship, and the love you share with KPFK and this show. I hope you know how much you mean, all of you mean to me. And tonight I'm holding Emily and Ben and their family close to my heart as they mourn their dad who passed away this week. May he be at peace now, free from pain. May the love he gave to you return in the quiet moments, in a memory, in a familiar song, in a something that makes you smile through the tears. We are sending you so much love tonight. You have a whole cosmic family here holding you gently. And to everyone who donated, everyone who supported this station, and everyone who keeps coming back to listen, thank you. Every contribution, every kind word, every time you tell a friend about KPFK helps keep this gathering alive. Somewhere out there, we are all listening to the same song, different homes, different stories, and one beautiful moment together. Thank you for sharing yours with me. This is your Darkstar girl sending you all my love and saying welcome home. Now, my beautiful cosmic travelers, tonight we are stepping into a little Halloween mystery, a little candlelight, and a whole lot of Grateful Dead magic. Please welcome all of you, Gypsy Danny. Danny comes from a long lineage of psychics and clairvoyants, carrying family stories and spiritual traditions passed down through generations. He's also a DJ, producer, director, composer, and editor. We are in Los Angeles, of course he is. And a huge Grateful Dead lover. Oh, yes, he's right at home with this cosmic family tonight. We'll explore intuition, good karma, and ways to approach Halloween feeling safe, grounded, and spiritually connected. We'll also hear about the candles he creates for protection and prosperity and the meaning behind those traditions. Danny's offering a blessing for KPFK tonight with an intention of prosperity and a beautiful future for our station, and he's offering readings to help support us during our fun drive. So, Danny, welcome to Dark Star Dead and Music. Welcome to KPFK, and welcome home.
1: Awesome, awesome. Thank you very much, and thank you for having me, inviting me, Arnella. I just love this. This is great.
0: I'm so glad that you feel good. You feel comfortable, mm-hmm. right?
1: That's, oh, totally.
0: That's what is important, totally. Which yeah. means we are positive. Mm-hmm. The energy is positive, right?
1: Definitely.
0: Thank you.
1: Definitely.
0: Thank you.
1: Evoking that energy, yes.
0: Thank you. Thank you so much. So, Danny, as I said, welcome home to our cosmic family. You come from a long lineage of psychics and clairvoyants. Take us back to the beginnings. What did you grow up seeing and learning? And when did you first recognize what you consider your own gift? And again, I want to say, if you do not feel comfortable answering certain things, you just say that and we'll skip to the next thing.
1: Totally, totally. Well, first off, my grandma on my dad's side was a gypsy, and she was a curandera. So she taught me candle magic, and she also taught me the ways of, you know, Sendero stuff and things. My other grandmother on my mom's side was Serbian. And so she was a herpetologist, and she taught...
0: That is crazy, yeah.
1: So she taught me about, you know, certain herbs, certain oils, crystals, and so forth. She did a lot of magical stuff. She was doing summonings and stuff like that, and which is an art form in itself. So my mom was the town psychic, and so the mayor, the chief of police, the fire chief would always often come over and consult with my mom. My mom was a member of the City Hope, a cancer fighter. She would do readings for events and donate all the proceeds there. So those were my teachers, and they were all, although they were like foreign, you know, but we came to America, so we became American gypsies.
0: Really?
1: Yeah. Mm-hmm. So...
0: Wow, that is really interesting. Mm-hmm. Thank you for that answer. Wow, okay. So tonight you're offering readings to support KPFK and a blessing with an intention of prosperity for the station. Mm-hmm. What does that blessing mean to you? And when you talk about good karma, mm-hmm. how do you understand generosity, giving from the heart without expecting something in return? Now I'm talking about, like, what is good karma? Like, does it really exist?
1: Yes. It comes from the heart. It's intent, mm-hmm. you know, like seeing someone on the street, for instance, and, you know, having that, oh, my God, they're on the street, you know, that's coming from the heart, you know. And he's like, hey, look, let me go in there and buy you a burger or something. Mm-hmm. And you do that, you know. It's like doing that, it's like out of the blue energy of, like, a good, kind-hearted energy, pulling it from the sky. And it comes from the heart. It comes from the good spirits, the good energy, and for a lot of people, religion, you know. Mm-hmm. And stuff. So, yeah, good karma. And not necessarily doing it to get something back, just doing it.
0: For me, I'm thinking quite a lot about good karma. And all of it, like people say, often say, hey, do this because a good thing is going to happen to you. I think that good karma is actually when you don't think like that. You're mm-hmm. just doing it because you really want to help that person mm-hmm. or that animal or help the institution or, hey, I want to really do this because I really feel I should do it, not mm-hmm. because you're expecting something in return. Would that be your translation?
1: You know, if someone does it that way, if they feel that they're doing, want to do something and get something in return, it's fine.
0: Yeah.
1: It's fine. Yeah. I mean, their heart is still in the right place, but with attachments, and most people may start that way.
0: Yeah. And so we're going to take a little musical break because we don't want to play. We don't want to talk all the time. But guys, we are in our fund drive, so we have to talk a bit. And as I said last time, we didn't reach last time our goal, which was $1,000. But maybe we can try to reach that goal tonight, $1,000. So if you don't want Danny and I to talk, we're going to play the music. We'll talk. Danny will do my reading. We'll talk awesome. In the studio. And you donate $1,000 and we'll play the music all night. So, Danny, you were a DJ. We'll talk about it a little later.
1: Yeah, still am. I still do that.
0: You still are. Exactly. So what would you like our listeners to hear right now?
1: Oh, my God. I mean, this the music of, you know, the being a deadhead, it's like it's very vast. Anything is really cool by them. But I like the American Werewolf in London track is cool.
0: Yeah.
1: That was a kind
0: you want to hear that first?
1: Or yeah, that'd be cool. Yeah, because it's to get the Halloween theme going.
0: Yeah. Okay. All right. Here we go, guys. Danny, get ready. And guys, don't forget to call 818-985-5735, option 2. Danny's waiting for your questions. Love questions? Oh, I'm sure there are many. Woo!

0: Yes, music fans, this is Rudy Sarsa, bassist for Ozzy Osbourne, Quiet Riot, and Whitesnake. 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

0: You bet. You teared that building down. This was Samson and Delilah. Of course, live at Meriwether Post Pavilion, Columbia, Maryland, June 30th, 1985. Yes, indeed. So now we've got, well, let me say this first. 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As I said, we didn't reach our goal last time, and we are looking for a beautiful angel out there. I know they're out there with a most magical wings to support this station. I know there are at least 100 beautiful souls out there listening. Maybe you're making dinner, driving home, curled up with your dog. I wish I'm curled up with my dog. You see, I couldn't bring my dog. Danny, you know my dog, Mana,
1: yes,
0: right?
1: I such couldn't. A cutie.
0: Yeah, thank you. I couldn't bring her with me. She's always here with me because her hind legs are not working and the elevator is broken. So I had to leave her at home.
1: Oh, baby.
0: Yeah, I know. It was so hard to watch her the other day. I brought her to the station and I had to carry her for two flights of stairs. My God, my back is still feeling it. She's 100 pounds. But guys, call 818-985-5735, option 2, and be our angel. And if you don't do that, I'm just going to start crying here. So anyhow, let's go back to Danny.
1: Uh-oh.
0: So, and Danny, you got some calls.
1: Yes, thank you, listeners.
0: Yes, thank you guys so very much. Mm-hmm. Now you can call and have a session with Danny, not just one question and 2-3 minutes. Well, Danny spent a little more than that. Mm-hmm. And I just said, yeah, just help our listeners and I'll play the music. So mm-hmm. Thank you for that. I really appreciate it. Now, Halloween opens door to so much mystery and imagination. What does this session, what does this season mean within your family's spiritual traditions? And which traditions have you carried into your own life?
1: Well, it means, you know, during, you know, growing up pretty much in an office, a psychic office, it meant a lot of cleanup.
0: Oh, I'm sure.
1: People afterwards would come over and said, well, you know, the kids played with a Ouija board. The kids did a seance. The kids did all the stuff. And, you know, and It is very difficult at times, depending on how much damage there was done. I would say, I would always tell people, don't use the Ouija board. You know, Milton Bradley did such a great job by, you know, using a summoning board, because that's what it is. It's a summoning board. And the... and also the people sitting down trying to do a seance, all that is good, but it's best done by a professional. There are special precautions you have to take with both of those tools, and even a pendulum board too. If you're starting out with a pendulum board, you got to be also careful with that.
0: I gotta admit, I don't know anything about any of that. Would I, can I, may I call it underworld? This is out of respect. I'm not disrespecting. How should I call it?
1: I would say tools.
0: Tools.
1: Yeah, tools.
0: Okay, I don't know anything about it. And if you don't feel comfortable talking about it, of course, don't talk about it. You can tell me. I cannot say that. But I'm really curious now, especially now. I'm really, really, really curious about it. Let's talk about prejudice towards psychics.
1: Oh my goodness!
0: Could we? Do you want to talk about that?
1: Yeah. Well, okay. You know,
0: What do people misunderstand most about you and your work? How do you make a room for someone who is curious but skeptical? Which is. Yeah. I'm not skeptical, I believe, but I'm extremely curious, especially right now. Especially right now.
1: Well, I can only speak for myself as an independent psychic. I work with positive energy, with light energy, and with my lineage, we're mostly like kind of on a Catholic base side. I don't work with darker energy and stuff. I don't judge people who do. I just, you know, that's just not my style. I like working with a positive energy because it lasts longer. Positive energy, positive affirmation, positive spell casting. Because that's what prayers a lot, you know, when you hear prayers, you know, it is positive and you're using a positive energy and a higher power, if you will, with that. So, but the darker side, I don't dabble in that because there's a lot of bad karma with that, in a sense. For me anyways, that's how I see it.
0: Yeah, I can just imagine, my God. I wanna continue asking you questions, but after all, this is Grateful Dead. So, what would you like our listeners to hear? And then we're gonna continue with questions, because I have so many questions at this point. And guys, if you would like to ask something, Danny, you can call 818-985-5735, option one. And Danny doesn't have a lot of time, so maybe one question. But if you would like to have a session with Danny, then call 818-985-5735, option two. Terry is going to, you know, take your donation and $65, and then you can have 10 minutes with Danny.
1: Awesome.
0: Danny is charging so much more than $65, so use this, please. But if you have a quick question for Danny, you can call while we are listening to the music. Again, 818-985-5735, option one. Now, Danny, what would you like to hear?
1: Scarlet Begonias, yeah.
0: Oh, yes. Scarlet Begonias.
1: Yeah, I love that. It's cool.
0: We're going to get into Scarlet Begonias right now. And this is live at Barton Hall, Cornell University, Ithaca, New York, May 8th, 1977. Mm. I love 1977. Grateful Dead. Here we go. Bam, bam.
2: All right, now we're going to play everybody's favorite fun game, Move Back. Now, when I tell you take a step back, everybody take a step back, right? Right. Okay, take a step back. And take another step back. And take yet another step back. And another. Take a step back. Everybody feel better? What do you mean, no?
3: All these people in front are getting horribly smashed here. So that means all you people in the back have to move back.
2: Or feel
3: just
2: real
3: move
2: guilty.
3: Back some.
2: Then all your friends up front won't be real bug-eyed.

0: Mr. Ron Cross. Thank you, Mr. Ron. The persimmons are here. The harvest moon shone bright in the evening sky, proclaiming the night is not to be feared. It is to be celebrated. May you and yours live in life celebration, even as you are enabling others to celebrate through the dark star. How lovely. Thank you so very much. I really appreciate that. Guys, you can, if you have questions again for Danny, you can call 818-985-5735, option 1. You can also email me at abarbara@kpfk.org. And Danny is going to, at the end, tell you where you can find him and how you can find him. He has a website and a phone number, as well as Instagram, right?
1: Yep, I have all of that. Also, I have a YouTube channel, too. You guys could see some stuff that I do. Again, Daniel Psychic, gypsydanny@gmail.com. And my website is www.danielpsychic.org. And also my number, if you'd want to call me, 323-217-9382. And I have an office out here.
0: Yes, the office is right across the hall from my office.
1: Yes. It's out conveniently located near the
0: Universal Studios.
1: Studios, yeah.
0: Indeed. So, Danny, I would like to continue with these questions. This was really interesting. We were just talking while listening to Scarlett Begonias about dark energy, which is actually when people say, hey, do this for me and I will do that for you, right?
1: Yeah, it feels like a contract.
0: Like a contract, yes. And I always felt, and it's happening, like it's happening in everyday life. It's happening at work. It's happening everywhere you go, even between friends. But I wouldn't call friends who do that friends. So how, let us know about your thought on such.
1: Well, you get sometimes.
0: Contract.
1: We get involved with people that have hidden agendas, or they don't have enough confidence in themselves to be confident being with you. It's great to like ask people sometimes, well, what is your intent with that question? What does that mean? Why do you feel that? You need to ask that for me and see where it goes. Sometimes it might leave people speechless, or, you know, it's going to leave them uncomfortable. But the thing is, a lot of times it comes from ego, unresolved past issues with relationships, thwarted expectations that they have, or like, if I got involved with you, you're going to fix me in this way. And I'm wondering, maybe if you change this way, it'll fix me.
0: Wow.
1: You know, all the hidden agendas and hidden stuff like that. So there's a lot of stuff with that.
0: Oh, yeah. I'm sure there is. And now let's go back to Halloween. So how can we enjoy a safe, spiritually grounded Halloween? What practices help you feel protected and centered? And what practical advice would you give someone who feels frightened or overwhelmed? And we also talked about, before the show, we talked about the black cats white cats and cats in general. Maybe we could talk about dogs. What's up with dogs?
1: Well, I mean, prey upon animals, maybe to do some ritual stuff. So I usually say to people, 3 days, keep your animals 3 days. That's the day before Halloween, during Halloween, and the day after Halloween. Mm-hmm. So, you know, keep your pets in, or keep them where you could be, you know, dogs, if they're outside, you could be seen, you know, and all that, and your animals, your cats, just leave them in a house and so forth. They are unrecorded rituals with certain animals, and I really don't want to talk to them to inspire people.
0: And please don't.
1: Yeah. But again, that's the best thing to do, is to watch your animals. Again, treat Halloween as just a party with costumes. You know, that's the best thing. you know, Ouija boards, if you must have to use them, I would say go to a park and do it before sundown. Don't do it after sundown. If you must, and even with the pendulum board, and if you're going to have a seance, you know. But again, if you're going to want something like a seance or something, or try to contact or things like that, don't do it for entertainment. Do it with a professional.
0: I was about to say, if I'm going to do a frickin' Ouija board, yeah, I'm going to bring you with me. but I'm thinking, why would I even do the Ouija board? I don't know what is, curiosity, of course. And, you know, I worked on so many horror films as a production designer. And I actually had Ouija boards where I had to have them on a set.
1: Right.
0: But I didn't, I was approaching that piece of, what would you, the would you say a toy? I want to say a toy.
1: Yeah,
0: an artifact. An artifact. I would approach it in a way, I don't want to give it energy, and I'm not thinking about it.
1: Yes.
0: This is only a prop for the movie, and I am. That is about it.
1: Then when you see it move, it's going to change your, and you're going to like freak out. Once you put your hand on the oracle part of that, you're going to, and you see it move, it's like, no, you're doing it. There's an energy that instantly will either enter your body or you'll feel. You'll feel like, you know, there's behind you, there's something breathing, something touching you, your face, and, you know, and it's just the sensations that you feel once you engage into the Ouija board.
0: Wow. That's, it's not happening.
1: Yeah.
0: It is not happening. So let's talk about protecting our energy and setting boundaries. How do you distinguish an intuitive feeling from fear or anxiety? And how can someone explore spirituality without letting fear take over?
1: Well, the first thing is to identify where the fear is coming from. You know, if you're going somewhere and you feel scared or something, demons, you know, I hate saying the word demons, you know, I don't say demons, or I don't say the dark one's name or anything like that. But all those kind
0: of... I'm sorry, I'm interrupted. What do you say? Energy?
1: Well, we call it the dark one. We call it dark energy. I could say demonic force. But when you go into a place that has energy like that, they automatically smell it, and they go into that, because most of these things are like angelic, but in a dark way. And they know your fear, they know who you are, and they know what to touch, what area to touch, and so forth. So it's very complicated, like if you're going into a scary home, or if you purchase a home that's like that and stuff. So, but spirituality,
0: like our office building, we do have a ghost in our office building.
1: Yeah,
0: I know.
1: I noticed. Yeah, when I came in. Yeah.
0: Yeah, we have it. You told me we have a ghost, and I kind of noticed things. Yeah. And when I stay there, like a little bit later than I should, you know, if I'm working on something, I'm not letting Michael. Right? Was his name Michael? Yes.
1: Yeah.
0: I always say, like, okay, Michael, stay where you are. I'm not afraid of you. I'm cool. I'm working. Let me do my thing so I can get the hell out of here.
1: Yeah, yeah. He was a security guard.
0: Yes, that's what you said. He was a security guard who passed away in 1940s,
1: something,
0: 40s, right?
1: Yeah,
0: something
1: in that
0: like
1: area.
0: That.
1: Yeah, I mean, I don't really talk to him that much. I said, I'm busy right now, so please don't bother me.
0: Yeah.
1: Shoo him away. Yeah,
0: shoo him away.
1: But he's harmless, yeah.
0: Yeah, yeah. He's just kind of there because he passed away there. And then you gave me the salt that was blessed by the priest.
1: Mm-hmm. Yeah.
0: And I put it around the doorway.
1: The doorway on top, yeah.
0: Yeah, so, mm-hmm.
1: They won't go through that.
0: Yeah, yeah, they won't go through that, they so won't. That's cool.
1: Yeah, there's things that you have to do and stuff, yeah.
0: Yeah, that's cool. And you can do all of that if people are interested.
1: Yep.
0: And if something is going on, guys, this is reality. This is, you know, mm-hmm. we are surrounded with ghosts, and some are bad, if I may say. Some are harmless. Mm-hmm. So, you know.
1: It's the yin and the yang.
0: Yes, indeed.
1: They have to be there. All that stuff has to be there.
0: Absolutely, yes. Mm-hmm. So, would you like to take a little musical break?
1: Awesome.
0: Would you, you told me you like tracking.
1: Oh, yeah.
0: Let's go into tracking. And this is, what is this? This one is, I think, the live at Capitol Theater.
1: Mm.
0: This is like Port Chester, New York. February 18th, 1978, I believe. Yeah.
1: The 70s.
0: Yes.

0: 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I would like to give a shout-out to Danny's friends, huge deadheads, Enrico Mandel and David Specht. Right? Right?
1: Yes, David. Yes.
0: David. So now they know that they can listen to the Grateful Dead at KPFK every Sunday night, 8 to 10 p.m.
1: Yep.
0: Yeah. Thank you. A special shout out to my friend Rudy Sarzo, the legendary bassist, for known for his work with Quiet Riot, Ozzy Osbourne and Whitesnake. Rudy, you have a huge heart, my friend, as a fellow animal advocate, huge, and a supporter of KPFK, Dark Star Dead and Music, and so many of our shows. You bring your love for music and compassion for animals into this beautiful community. I'll see you tomorrow, buddy, and I cannot wait. My beautiful cosmic travelers, tune in tomorrow and Tuesday at 11 to 1 to Global Village right here on KPFK 90.7 FM Los Angeles to hear Rudy's interview. Thank you, Rudy, for the music, the friendship, and the love you share with our KPFK family. Keep rocking, my friend. So now we are back to Danny. So, Danny, you love Grateful Dead. So what is it about their music that speaks to your spirit? Is there a song or a live musical moment that made you feel connected to something bigger than yourself?
1: You know, Franklin Towers is cool.
0: They got
1: so much stuff. And then there's like the hidden messages there. And even some of the biblical titles are pretty cool, too. So it's
0: Samson and Delilah.
1: Yeah, exactly. I mean, it's a kind of a song that you could just be mellow, do some stuff, do some meditating, like creating candles for me. Put it on. And along with other artists, too, that's in that realm, I feel. Although, some of the songs I've heard, I remember driving. I was just telling Arnella that driving with my older stepbrother in his 1970 something Corvette. It was orange metallic.
0: Oh my God.
1: You know, and he's like, "Oh, this is some Deadhead music. This is some, you know," and that. And he's played some other stuff. You know, he used to go to Pandora's Box in Hollywood.
0: Oh my goodness! Yeah.
1: Yes, he did. You know, and he was all involved with that as well. So he used to play some really cool music. And then as I grew up, when I got in my teenage years, you know, I would have to say the Joy Division, Bauhaus, Susie and the Banshees, you know, I just like, you know, my 80s death rock stuff and industrial stuff too, you know.
0: Totally.
1: So totally. The inspiration from them, you could hear some in that kind of music, too.
0: Absolutely. And, pardon me, independent radio brings music, companionship, and voices people might never hear anywhere else. What has radio meant in your own life, and why do you believe a station like KPFK deserves our care and support?
1: The avant-garde. You're not going to hear this stuff nowhere. You know, rock stations, you know, they have to make their money and stuff like that. You're not going to hear this kind of music nowhere. You know, you got to either go to a specialty club event and stuff, which is fine. That's really cool. But sometimes you want to sit home and chill and relax. You know, you want to see, like, hear about avant-garde films, things that are going around the United States and the world in general, too. You're not going to hear that nowhere. You're not going to. This is like real radio. Real news, real everything that's going on. And then you could have your opinion and not suffer about it. No, you know, you could just, that's what this radio station's like. This independent means is having your opinion and not getting scolded or anything. We're just going to love you anyways.
0: It's true. And this is one of the last free speech radio stations in the United States.
1: Oh, my God.
0: And we want to preserve that.
1: Mm-hmm.
0: Unless, you know, it's like, okay, I was saying today, because I didn't know what to do anymore. Okay, guys, we're just going to let Trump buy the station and do whatever he wants. Don't donate. That's cool. He's going to take the station and we are done.
1: Oh, my God.
0: I know. But what should someone look for in an ethical psychic? What boundaries do you follow in your readings? And what warning signs should make someone walk away, especially if they're being pressured, frightened, or asked for more money?
1: A psychic that empowers you to use your energy, to use your magic within you. That's what my job is. I am not here to do things for you, but to show you the way. It is sinful, and it's not fair to take power away from individuals, but to empower you, you know, not to... You know, I heard horror stories myself, being around, you know, the industry for many years, of people put urine on themselves, desecrate themselves with feces, urine, and things like that. And I'm like, oh, my God, that is so negative.
0: Wow.
1: You know, and to take so much money to leave you desecrated, you know, just sitting there, you know, you have no money to pay bills and stuff like that. No, you charge people flat rates. You tell them straight out what you're going to do. And your work is done with them. And if they need you, they'll come back to see you something super. Because there's a lot of supernatural things are happening. You know, dark stuff is not hiding anymore. And you could see how people get in, you know, it goes into people's energy and how they fight and how they steal things. And, you know, and just the craziness that's going. People killing their children. You know, messages,
0: yes.
1: just that's just horrid stuff like that.
0: Oh, my.
1: So a lot of times when supernatural things happen to people, they're like, I feel alone. I don't know who to talk to about this. You know, just call a psychic that's been around for a long time. I've been
0: like
1: here.
0: You.
1: Yeah, I've been here. I've been in the house.
0: You are Los Angelino, actually.
1: Yeah,
0: you were born and bred in L.A.
1: I am in my 60s.
0: And you don't look...
1: Thank you.
0: ...older than... A day older than 40.
1: Good. My spell worked.
0: No, seriously, it's true. And then, Danny, we are heading towards the end of the show, as a matter of fact. Quickly, you also make candles for protection as well as charms, right?
1: Yeah, charms and stuff. And scapulars. I have my versions of scapulars.
0: Right.
1: Yeah.
0: This is for protection and prosperity.
1: Protection. Uh-huh,
0: and which is, I think it's so cool. And I've seen it and I posted on my social media. And people were asking, dude, this is so cool. So tell us about how you create them. Well, you don't have to say that.
1: Oh, yeah.
0: You know,
1: well,
0: the traditions behind and what ingredients, if you can, colors and intentions, what does it mean? How can someone safely use one at home as part of a meaningful personal ritual?
1: I have people come into office, and a lot of times they ask me for specialty things. Mm-hmm. And what I do is like, okay, and I charge them a flat fee, and I go into meditation, and I do some writing. I'm a good writer in a sense. I'll read something for you because a lot of people are asking me about employment. And I'll read something real fast. I'll condense it as much as I can. I start with higher realm. I am ready to be part of the working world again. It's time to come alive and thrive. I now cast out all past and present obstacles like a bat out of hell. I'm ready to seek solvency and be well. Realign me, synchronize me, energize me, and cleanse me, because I see the deadly procrastinator, slacker, and under-earner within me. Gods and goddess of employability, I am yours. Yours, guide me, guide my feet and hands. I'm at your command. During my interviews, Lord, mold my lips like clay, that I may say what is needed to employ me today. Guided by the hands of God and goddesses of human resource, I am now employed. I am the ultimate working force. There's more to it, but that's a condensed version.
0: Well, that was so beautiful, and I'm so sorry that we have to end the show. we are literally at the end, so I want to say a heartfelt thank you to Gypsy Danny for being here, sharing his family traditions, his stories, and his love of the Grateful Dead, as well as. Mm-hmm. That is your tradition, right?
1: Yeah, totally.
0: What
1: I love
0: you
1: it.
0: Do.
1: I love it.
0: And you can find Danny at 323. Tell them your phone number again, please.
1: Sure, 323-217-9382, and also at www.danielpsychic.org. And call me, you can make an appointment with me, and mention KPFK, and we'll go give some proceeds to them. Awesome.
0: Oh, wonderful. Thank you so much. So, my beautiful cosmic travelers, the last notes of tonight's journey are floating into the stars, and it's time for your dark star girl to say goodnight. But before we go, feel that groove for one more moment. We are listening to Casey Jones live in Vineta, Oregon. And, that's the beauty of this musical family. There is always room for one more dancing soul. Thank you for spending your Sunday night with me. And with Danny, of course, for the love.
1: Yeah. Thank you, guys. Thanks for having me. Such a pleasure.
0: Of course. Thank you so much. You help make this a place we can come home to. As awesome. You head into the week, carry a little of that music with you. Check on a friend. Give someone a reason to smile. Be gentle with the heart that is hurting. And remember to be gentle with your own. Be kind. Live kindly. Be kind to every kind, to people, to animals, to this beautiful earth we all call home. Let your love be louder than your fear, and live a little light. Leave a little light wherever you wander. Stay tuned for LA Theater Works coming up next here on KPFK. This is Arnella Barber, your Dark Star Girl, sending you a galaxy of love, a rose for your heart, and one last cosmic hug. Good night, my beautiful Deadhead family. I'll meet you right back here next Sunday from 8 to 10. Until then, keep dancing, keep loving, and may the four winds blow you safely home.

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7: That's Rick Salinas, one-third of the performance troupe Culture Clash, speaking about the social mission at the heart of the trio's irreverent and acclaimed performances. Salinas and his fellow members of Culture Clash, Richard Montoya and Herbert Siguenza, spent 3 months interviewing nearly 100 Miami residents in the early 1990s. From their research sprang Radio Mambo, a mix of vignettes on topics both light and dark, from urban renewal, crime, and hurricanes to the best place to get a plate of arroz con pollo, served by a 6-foot drag queen. And now, LA Theater Works presents Radio Mambo, Culture Clash Invades Miami, written and performed by the members of Culture Clash, Richard Montoya, Rick Salinas, and Herbert Siguenza.

0: Show. Now, when y'all came to the airport, they gave you that Rent-A-Car map, right? Middle of the map had a little red box, a little red square, no names, no streets, no nothing. Well, y'all can't go in there. And that's where I live. I'll see y'all in my neighborhood, and y'all driving a nice car, I'll want the car. You got on a nice suit, I want the suit. You got a Rolex on your hand, I'm gonna knock you upside your little head. I'm gonna get what you got. Welcome to Miami, everybody. Let me tell y'all something. Mississippi ain't the deep south. Alabama ain't the deep south. Atlanta, Georgia ain't the deep south. Miami, the deep south. Cause y'all can't get no deeper than that. Praise Jesus, I'm telling the truth.
1: Hello, ladies and gentlemen, and gentlemen that are drag queens. Hi. Oh, you look fabulous tonight. Fabulous. Or should I say flabulous? Because I have two words for you in the front row. Jenny Craig. I'm such a bitch. Welcome to Starfish here in Miami Beach. I'm Che. I'm from Hialeah. Hi, hi. Are you ready for the show? Are you ready? Where else can you get a plate of arroz con pollo served by a 6-foot Cuban drag queen? Only in Miami.

CDs. The customers like Ricky Martin in the showroom. Yeah, he was fantastic in the inauguration. I was there. So, you guys want to know why Cubans are so successful, right? Well, in order to understand Cubans, you got to go back in history. See, basically, we were Spanish traders, and Cuba was like Lebanon, so like Phoenicians, we were merchants. And that's why we're aggressive, assertive, competitive. I mean, that's just our nature. And that's why they call us the Jews of the Caribbean, see? But I say it's because of the Cuban coffee we drink all day long. Now, let's take, for example, as far as business goes. If you were to take the basic ethnics of Miami, which are your American blacks, your Cubans, your Jews, Haitians, Orientals, if you were to line them up on a 100-yard dash, for example, and all of a sudden, the Cuban wins. Now, it's not that he's better than the other races. It's just that he won because he's got the skills and the talent, the drive, the perseverance, the vigor, the vitality, the savvy, the know-how, the cojones. That's what makes him better. I mean, faster. And the other people should not feel resentful towards him. See, it's survival of the fittest, man. Us Cubans, we make the opportunity. It is not given to us. Now, I came here to the United States along with my brother in a Catholic welfare program. It was called the Peter Pan Project, and they placed us with foster parents up in Washington State. So we were like a rare species up there, being the only Cubans in captivity. See, my father, who owned a furniture store back in Cuba, he thought that the revolution wasn't going to last. So that's why he sent us here. And this was one of the first waves around the 1960s. Eventually, through time, we became very Americanized. We worked hard. We struggled. But we became very, very successful. Because in 1981, we established Torino Furniture, see? Now, this is my store here, my showroom. And as you can see in this block alone, I have a lot of competition. But what sets us apart has always been the tradition that we have for advertising on the TV. See, we love doing commercials on whatever topic is hot. For example, we did one on the balseros, the rafters. We did a boat people coming from Cuba thing, and man, did it rouse the Latin community. But as long as we had them talking, it was publicity. We didn't give a shit. In fact, this was way before the Elian Gonzalez thing. And what we did was this. We get a raft, right? We get a homemade raft, and we put it out in the middle of the ocean. We get my brother's son and his daughter, and we put them on this raft out in the water with their collie dog, Mambo. Then I get on my yacht with a camera crew, my

0: brother, and, well, the scene goes like this. My brother yells at them, "De donde vienen?" Where are you coming from? And they yell back, "De Cuba!" From Cuba. Got it? Okay. "Y a donde van?" Where are you going? "A Torino Furniture!" Oh, man. You can imagine this commercial, boy. Every time we aired that ad, the phones were ringing, our sales shot up, our showroom was packed. We even had the Marielitos, the boat people, telling me, "Oye, Torino, we love that ad." And at the same time, we also had people telling us, "Get that damn ad off the air. We lost friends. We lost relatives on those rafts." I said, "Look, look, look. We're not doing this against anyone. We're doing it because it's a hot topic and it brings us business." In fact, the next commercial after that was during the Gulf War crisis. Remember that? Well, I had my brother dressed up as Saddam Hussein. I mean, Hussein looks Hispanic, don't you think? And he's yelling, "Yankee, go home. Go back to America. And bring love seat from Torino Furniture." That's me, Torino Furniture.
1: Right up here, gentlemen. Watch your step there. We're 13 floors high. Isn't this beautiful? International trade is becoming now the main business in Miami. Latin American companies, they're moving their corporate headquarters right here to Miami. First, it was Havana if you wanted to conduct any type of business. Now, it's Miami. Oh, there's a great future here. The weather's great. Spanish is spoken. It lends itself to a good business climate. You know, in a certain sense, you could say Miami is the capital of Latin America. Well, there's some workers now. Right through there, Pacas. Gracias. Gracias. My firm and I work very closely with the community. I'm the chair of this group called We Will Rebuild, which is primarily rebuilding the Southland after Hurricane Andrew. Now, We Will Rebuild was formed by Alva Chapman, who you might call our senior Anglo guru. He was the guy that was able to convene the right folks, if you know what I mean. All in all, we raised around $28 million, and we dispersed it to a wide variety of groups, housing groups, daycare centers, whatever may be needed. Of course, we didn't want to replace a lot of what was there, because a lot of what was there was no good. But Miami has its share of problems, just like any American city, sure. Let's see now, in the 60s, we had riots. In the 70s, we had riots. Gosh darn it, we had riots in the 80s, too. And then in the 90s, we had the Black American-led boycott of the tourist industry. Now, this really, really hurt Miami. Now, this all started when Nelson Mandela came to this country. Apparently, he told CNN News that Fidel Castro was very good to him while he was in prison. Time out here, folks. See, Fidel Castro around here in Miami, he's like the devil incarnate. He just doesn't get any credit for anything he's done over there in Cuba. Ah, but them cigars are great, aren't they? Yeah, yeah. But anyway, when Mandela arrived at this county, well, he was snubbed by some local government folks, some Cuban Americans, just wasn't treated properly, you know, given keys to the city, this type of thing. And this really angered the Black Americans, and they led the boycott of the tourist industry, preventing conventions from coming to town, tourist money's really giving Miami a black eye. Well, you know what I mean. Only the city of Miami Beach, which isn't Hispanic, treated Mandela properly. Otherwise, he was getting no respect.
0: Watch out for that burger. Whoa!
1: Oh, my God. It almost took your head off, didn't it? But I really believe that the boycott was really triggered by the fact that there's tremendous economic differences between the black community and everyone else. They're just not in the same ballpark, if you know what I mean. Well, there's a great example right over there. Step this way. Watch your step. We're 13 floors high. Right over there, that's Overtown. Now, Overtown used to be a black, vibrant community around World War II. They had black-owned nightclubs, black-owned theaters, this type of thing. And then they built the expressway right smack in the middle of it, and the whole concept of urban renewal just cleared blocks at a time. Of course, nothing ever happened. No one rebuilt. And now look at it. Looks like a ghost town. Well, come on, I'll show you some condos were constructed and overlooking the ocean. Oh, boy, on a clear day, you could see Havana. Watch your step. We're 13 floors high.

0: This is very nice. Very nice restaurant.
1: Oh, very nice restaurant, huh? Did you see the paintings over there?
0: Oh, that's very nice. Very nice.
1: I give him a little taste of tea, right? And, this chamomile is very good. Well, when it comes to black history in Southern Florida, it has been denied or neglected. Now, years ago, I did go over to the Miami Public Library to look for black history, and I was given a folder of obituaries. And I asked why, and the nice young lady behind the counter, she said to me, well, maybe those people haven't thought enough of themselves to write their own history. Imagine! People in this county have amnesia. Now, Miami was incorporated as a city in 1896. You remember, don't you, honey?
0: No, I'm not that old.
1: I nearly get you every time.
0: You do?
1: And one-third of the men who stood for that corporation were black. You see, the city charter needed 350 signatures of registered voters, and at the time, there simply were not enough white men who were registered. And back then, honey, there were no Mr. Lopez, no Mr. Gomez. There were none of this mess. Mm-mm. Early Miami was a black and a white town, and yet these same African-American gentlemen, they were not allowed to live about property within city limits, and there was this god-awful curfew which restricted black folks from being on the streets of Miami at certain times of the day. I am telling you, early Miami was a racist city in the most vicious sense of the word.
0: Oh, I remember.
1: Well, I get all unladylike just talking about it. When Miami became a city, we became second-class citizens. When we built the railroad, we were placed adjacent to downtown, and back then they called it Colored Town or the Central Negro District or Overtown, you see.
0: Yes.
1: But that's what the people called it, Overtown. And then later, why, when white downtown wanted to expand, they couldn't go east. They'd go right into the bay, and west was the Miami River, so they expanded right into our neighborhood. And then they built a big old expressway, which further divided the community.
0: Yes.
1: And I don't think they understood what a vibrant, flourishing community it was, honey. It was self-contained, self-operated. My goodness, we were first-class citizens in my beautiful little Overtown. No, ma'am. When it comes to the founding of Miami or the building of the railroad, most local history books still tend to sugarcoat things, and I would have to say that people in this county have amnesia.
0: Well, that's very interesting, Dorothy.
1: Mm-hmm.
0: But my experience here in Miami has been totally different, coming from New York. The retirement lifestyle living on the beach is great. But from what I've seen of Miami, what we call Miami, not Bell Harbor, Sunny Isles, any of those places, is that I don't see any mixing here at all.
1: Mm-mm.
0: There are definitely divisions worse here than I have seen in a long, long time.
1: Mm-hmm.
0: Way back in segregation days, what we call blacks now, they lived in one section or two sections. Now you have black Haitians who live in Little Haiti and black Cubans who live in Wildwood or some name I can't think of. And then you have people who live in Oaktown, Oakland. Oh, you were just talking about it.
1: Overtown, honey.
0: Overtown, yes, Overtown. These people don't meet other people. They just don't know other people. Now, these are just my observations, Dorothy. You're going to have to pardon me, but you go into Overtown and they look at you like you're from outer space. They just don't know other people. And they're limited to their environment, which is very bad, very bad. They don't even know how to dress. They have their own styles, their own hairstyles. They have the gold teeth, which other people in other groups just don't have.
1: No.
0: Right here in Florida, in Miami mostly, they come to work to the library, to the main library, dressed in what I would call cocktail dresses. Something you would wear to a cocktail party. Now, I was in the elevator the other day. A nice girl walks in, nice figure, you know. She was wearing black lace. This was 12 noon. This type of thing. And the teachers? The teachers come to the library dressed in halter tops. Of course, the students copy the teachers, and they're dressed in halter tops. So you have boys and girls, teenagers, dressed like they're going to a barbecue. There's just no standards down here in Miami.
1: Well, there's no standards anymore.
0: Danielle, my daughter. Oh, you know Danielle.
1: I remember her.
0: She was working at a radio station in Coconut Grove.
1: Mm-hmm.
0: She says that there's no dress standards there.
1: No.
0: She says that they would come in, no stockings. These were the salespeople. with sandals and no stockings. And they just thought this was perfectly okay. So these are the differences we find down here in Miami. Mm-hmm. There's no doubt that all the signs are down now, the white and colored signs, we know that. See, in New York, we didn't have signs. We just knew we couldn't go. But I was down here in Miami in 1934 dancing with Lena Horne.
1: You danced with Lena Horne?
0: Of course I did.
1: I love Lena Horne.
0: Lena couldn't stay in any of the hotels on the beach. And the night she did, they burnt her bed sheets the next morning. They drained the pool so she couldn't swim. Cab Calloway, I think it was, or Duke Ellington, I can't remember. They had to sneak through the back, through the kitchen. These were band leaders, Dorothy. Band leaders. Having come a long way, I always thought that when the younger generation came around, that things would be different. Are they different? I don't think so. They might not call us a name anymore, but there's still this feeling. There's still this thinking. It's a tradition of their families. Having come a long way, I always thought that when the younger generation came around, there'd be no more problems. That everything would have turned out to be fine.
2: Suave. Qué bonito. Azúcar. 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
3: When Fidel dies in his Caribbean bed,
2: todo el mundo está cantando.
3: Miami will be singing.
2: Calle 8 está bailando.
3: Miami will be dancing.
2: Don Fidel, Don Fidel, Don Fidel.
3: Look out, Cuba.
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2: She never says Fidel's name.
0: Never. 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
2: No, nosotros pertenecíamos a un grupo muy privilegiado. 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We put Fidel in power. At the time, Cuba had Batista, un mulato. Fidel era un muchacho carismático, tall, educated, Jesuit. This one is one of us, we say. Good family, fair skin, blanco. Fidel was the only one who said no to the United States. The rest of Latin America say bravo, Fidel, bravo. But the ones who suffer, the ones who pay the price, were the Cubans. We had high hopes for the revolution. Lo terrible fue la traición. Engañó al pueblo. He tricked us. My primo, a mess student, got 15 years for passing out flyers. 15 years. My uncle was woken up in the middle of the night. We never heard from him again. Esa es la realidad cubana. The Cuban reality. Sometimes I wonder what would happen if we would have stayed. We left thinking we were coming back soon, that the revolution wasn't going to work. Maybe it was out of fear or that we were selfish, but we abandoned our country. We abandoned our country. Maybe he would have changed. He could not kill us all. He could not incarcerate 900,000 of us. We had the option to stay. We were the middle class, the thinkers, los inteligentes. Fidel wasn't going to last. How could he? The ones who stay behind were the poor, the peasants, los guajiros, los brutos, los negros. But then again, he tricked us because he educated them. He trained them. And 41 years later, here we are in Miami, still waiting.
1: Vámonos. 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
0: Vamos, está lloviendo.
1: Está raining.
0: Vamos.
1: Mambo.
0: Vete para casa.
1: Mambo.
0: Mambo.

It was very dark. And the dark is so frightening, you know. Like when a child fears. But I remember most of all, I remember the sounds and the noises. It was like 1,000 lions all roaring at the same time. Roar! My God, so frightening. And then in this house, 18 trunks of trees this size, whole trees, they fall over to this way. And do you know what we could hear of the trees falling? That little sound. It was like a toothpick snapping, but that sound was loud enough to wake up every animal in the jungle. But it was the sound of the lions roaring. My God, so frightening. You drowned in your fear. And then, if that wasn't enough, you hear the chuk-chuk-chuk-chuk-chuk-chuk-chuk-chuk-chuk-chuk-chuk. Your mind is playing tricks on you. There is no choo-choo train in Miami. Chuk-chuk-chuk-chuk-chuk. And it's coming closer to you and to your familia. And then you realize the choo-choo train is the tornado. Vigo, the huracán. And it comes close and it surrounds you. And the house is shaking. And the train is coming. And the lions are roaring. And the trees are falling. And all of this madness, of course, is happening at 3 o'clock in the morning. And it continues till 4 o'clock, 5 o'clock, 6 o'clock. Finalmente, at 7 in the morning, it begins to die down. And then, and only then, you go outside to take a look. And my God, you are not prepared for what you're about to see. Blue sky. Nothing but a sea of blue. I have never seen so much blue sky in all my life in all of Miami. My God, where are the trees and the telephone poles and the houses? Everything is gone. And then it hits you. It hits you, my friends. Mother Nature, she is so powerful. What are we going to do with the force as powerful as her? I tell you what you're going to do. You're going to sit like little animals huddled up with your familia, and you're going to pray to your God above, whoever she might be. Because I tell you, it's moments like this as a mother. You begin to panic and fear and grab for your prized possessions. Listen to me, ladies. Forget about the money and the jewelry. Forget about it. I only had time to grab a small photograph of my son who was dying of AIDS at the time. He was at the hospice, thank God. But in the middle of the storm, in the middle of the hurricane, and we are down in the basement, I swear to you, I can hear the sound of a woman crying. It is a Seminole Indian woman, hundreds of years old, maybe 200, and she crying. She's crying for the loss of her children, La Tierra, the Everglades, algo. It is the very cry of Florida itself. I swear to you, I hear this woman crying if she was standing right next to me. You must forgive me, I'm starting to sound a little bit like Shirley MacLaine out here. Let me see. You live in Los Angeles, yes? And in Los Angeles, you have your earthquakes, yes? It's a couple of seconds this way, a couple of seconds that way. Wow. In a hurricane, my friends, you're going to wait and wait and pray and wait and pray some more. And maybe you might live. And the family next to yours that you've known for 40 years wiped out, gone. It's completely arbitrary. And in the middle of this storm, my friends, there is no electricity. There are no telephones, no televisions, no nothing. Your only connection to the outside world is your transistor radio.

0: A esta hora tenemos en Miami, al igual que Miami Beach, 85 grados Fahrenheit, 84 en Hialeah. En Miami West, Kendall, 83. En Fort Lauderdale, al igual que Key West, la más alta con 86. 84 en West Palm Beach. En Naples, 79, la más baja. 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
1: My son. 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You want a drink? You want a rum and coke? No? I'll have a drink for you. I had a long day at community center. Oh, long day. Ooh. Do I love Miami? Yes, I say. Because yes, more than any other place in the United States. Miami, I love it. Why? Because I used to say Miami in many aspects is like Haiti without the poverty. So I love Miami, I love Miamians. I never suffered from so-called segregation because I stay in my territory. I know my limits. I know my limits. And I won't allow anyone to cross into my territory and play games. No, no, no. I will defend myself to the full extent. But I also know where my right starts, where my duty starts. I can look over and see the grass might be green in my neighbor's yard. But that's his grass. I have grass. You enjoy your grass, I enjoy my grass. We remain good neighbor. That's Miami.
2: Hey, Pa.
1: Oh, Vincent, my son. Vincent, say hello to the people from California.
3: What's up? Hey, Pop, I have an extra ticket to the Heat. You want to come to the ball game?
1: No, Mercy, I have a community meeting tonight. I can't go.
3: Okay, Pop, then I'll catch you later, right? Mm. Hook up. Mm.
1: Did you forget something?
3: Oh, I have to go this way, Pop.

0: Damn, Pop, turn off this damn jungle music. It's embarrassing.
1: Arriba, bon chance. Vincent, my son, American teenager. He listened to a Snoopy Puffy Doggy. You know, I used to say, American people's good people, as good as any in the world. American system is something else, eh? One time I was lost in New York City. I was lost in the subway. And my English was worse than it is now, eh? It was worse. And then I see one guy, he go, hey, can I help you? I go, yes, I'm lost. How do I get to downtown? There was no way to cross from uptown train to downtown train. So in cold weather, he crossed the street with me, went down, put 10 cents, and waited. Waited for me to catch downtown train. This is one white guy. So people not enemy. Government are the enemy. And make the people pay for it. I have some Cuban friend. Oh, the Cubans always complaining about Castro. Oh, Castro's a communist. Oh, Castro this. Oh, Castro that. I say to them, I prefer 20 times Castro in Haiti than one Duvalier. 20 times. I say to them, we are both sick. We both have the same disease. You have diabetes, I have high pressure. As diabetic, you could take salt. As high pressure, I could take sugar. You could take salt, I could take sugar. We have the same disease, only different. So I say to them, oh, you complain about Castro? Let me give you one Duvalier. At least there's not one Cuban who come to this country illiterate, without a skill. And the only reason they let a Cuban in is because he can contribute to the establishment of the United States. We're talking about society, economy, not opinion. Every Haitian who comes to this country bring with him the problem created in Haiti by American policy. You are part of the problem. You must be part of the solution.
2: Come on, get that cell.
1: I'm 28 years old. I've been in and out of the Dade County jail system all my life. Half the peoples I know through the system. The system's all I know. See, being in jail ain't the hard part. Being on the street is. Now, I could talk about changing, but it ain't easy. I got no skills, there ain't no jobs, so I got to start from scratch. Now, I can flip burgers for $3.50 an hour, or I can make 3 G's popping you upside your head and get what you got. So what you down for? I'm down for the life. I'm down for the negative. I've been doing wrong for so long that for me, doing right is wrong. Now I see my in Coral Gables, Key Biscayne, big ass homes, jet ski, chauffeur. I want some of that too. And I'm gonna get it by any means necessary.
3: Let me elaborate on what the brother said. See, we're not trying to live, we're trying to survive. I can work minimum wage, but that's hardly surviving. And if I can't find a job, I come home one day, I find my old lady's got another man. I go, uh-oh. Now, I'm not gonna go Janet Reno on her ass, but I might get back on the dope. And I'm gonna have to steal or kill for the dope. See, cause I take, but I've been took. I've been to jail 40 times, prison twice. If I'm out on the street, a policeman could pick me up, take me in, lock me up, and I might not be doing nothing. That's because I'm classified as a HO, habitual offender, a career criminal. I'm down for the count. And if I see a tourist in my neighborhood, man, I want what they got, and I'll get it. I got no reason to do good.
4: It's the system that do give us our attitude. Here in Miami-Dade lockup, the county jail, when they're booking the white boys, they book them in and they book them out. They in and they gone. Same with the Cubanos. They in and they out of here. And then they bring in the Haitians. Now the Haitian fella, he might be a serial killer over there in Haiti, but when he get in the lockup, it don't show up on his record. And then they crack us, stick us in the same cell. I guess they think you're black, black, the same. No, man, it ain't. The Haitian he nasty. He don't even speak English. He low man on the totem pole. He got to work his way up. In Miami, the city, basically the same way. I go into a liquor store. That Korean be looking at me, can I help you this, can I help you that? I say, why? I go to a gas station. I give the lady my gas card real nice, like a gentleman. She's still gonna be looking at the guard up and down all around. I know why. Texaco. If there is a pothole on my street and the rain filled a hole up with water, no water gonna stay in the hole till the sun dried up. Damn. I pay taxes. My mama pay taxes too. So when we say the system, we do mean the system. It would give us our attitude. One tourist gets killed. Now y'all gonna be reading about that. Front page news, CNN, Versace this, Versace that. Get killed every day. Right here. You feeling that? You don't be reading about that. So what the brothers are saying is that Miami gonna need a change. The whole damn country gonna need a change. A 360 degree change with a facelift. Word.
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7: It's 3 a.m. in Miami. It's 3 a.m. in Miami. It's 3 a.m. in Havana. It's midnight in L.A. LAX to Miami International. Y los perros buscando caína en mi bolsa. Dogs are sniffing for cocaine in my bags because it's 3 a.m. in Miami and there's nothing on the radio. It's 3 a.m. in Miami and I am walking the lonely tropical streets and I am thinking primarily of Aslan, which of course means nothing to anybody here, just another homeland which cannot be claimed. Miami, how I love you, from Coral Gables to Key Biscayne, before the gangsters, before cocaine. Miami, the sun state, the gun state, the black man on the run state, the pardon my pun state, the marijuana by the ton state, the golden bun state, the can't get me none state, the state that is. Miami, the east, the north, the south, not west, no, not west at all. Wonderful Miami, tangled up in hues of aqua green and blue, set against the backdrop of gunmetal black skin, chalk outlines pointing that way, Compton to Miami, flyover space. You know what I'm saying? It's 3 a.m. in Miami, there's nothing on the radio. It's 3 a.m. and I am thinking of Tonancine. I saw her in a Cuban magazine. Ooh, I talked with Juana La Cubana, and I asked her, do she wanna smoke some marijuana, maybe manana, under the cabana. She looked like Lola Falana, black like a Dominicana. Miami, date of my counties, tropic cancer spreading, and beautiful mulatta stroll by, casual and bored and cat-like motions. A pair of pink flamingos pokes out my blue eye. It heals quickly. I gather myself in quick repose, and Bob Marley died right here. Find the Seminole tribal chiefs who gathered in ceremony for him. And Zora Neale Hurston fluffed and folded sheets out at the beach. The same sheets that covered Southern man, don't you understand? Is it love? Is it love? Is it love? Miami, the best of you, the blackest of you may be gone, erased like the barrios of California. Let's all step back, ladies and gentlemen. Welcome to the Zebra Lounge in O-Town or Georgette's in Liberty City. Here come Miss Billie Holiday cascading down the main stairway here. Josephine Baker gonna play right next door. Pettis Prado gonna get down with Dizzy later, don't you know? Oh, looky here. Here come Miss Duke Ellington. Mr. Duke Ellington in the house. Oh, my God. There go Mr. Cab Cab. Galloway. Oh my goodness, my country bumpkin zoot suit has just melted right to the ground. Black and brown pachuco ghosts lie alongside each other in cryptic vaults containing various hipsters hip-hopping along to a boogie-woogie death march. Miami, you are black, and don't I know it. I'm a little scared, but I mustn't show it. Just bust my rhyme like a New Yorican poet, and with these words, we'll slay all the dons like Pacino's Michael Corleone. And no longer will my paradigm of paradise parallel the paradox that walks the streets of Southern Florida or Southern California or the penitentiary or the reservation at 3 a.m. Take back America. Clean up America. We'll start in Southern Dade County or Southern Riverside County. So no matter if you're a cruel Dade County cop or a Riverside County sheriff, the idea, ladies and gentlemen, is to beat the spics down to the ground. Contain the Negro problem. Up against the wall. Up against the wall. Yes, my favorite Miami position number one. Oh, yeah. Bad boy, bad boy. What you gonna do when they come for you? Yes, even in Miami, I can feel the long, lawful arm of former California Governor Pete Wilson. Yes. Oh, yes. Thank you. Yeah. The line is getting a little blurry, folks. There's a million Cubanos in New Jersey. In fact, there's 53 Cubans in Burbank and Glendale right now as I speak to you. A Chicano in Miami makes absolutely no sense at all. L.A. Melathion never smelled so good. Miami, your fountain of youth is a toxic cesspool. Flash. 1959. And Cuban blood is flowing just like wine. Overtown heroin trade to partially finance Operation Bay of Pigs. The CIA owned poppy fields in Mexico in full bloom. Director Hoover co-signed the whole deal. Traficante, Marcella, Giancana, they funneled millions of shy mob dollars right through the Keys and directly to Bautista. And just to hedge the bets, another couple million back to Castro. The casino protections, the Kennedy elections, a botched amphibious assault with Negro Town De Niro. I miss the voice of Miguel Pinero. Como dice Hyman Roth on that Havana rooftop, Michael, we're bigger than U.S. Steel. And goddamn it, they were. You see, no. Cuban community, cataclysmic conclusion. Cultural colonialism, Christopher Columbus, Catholic Church, Connie Chung, Cheech and Chong, the Kennedy kids, just cross-checking, the Chicago Cubs, Cuban cigar, champagne, caviar, Chez Cuba, Castro's Cuba, Chicano clown, Cesar Chavez, Charlie Cinnamon, Change Chonies, Comic. Chao, compañeros. Chao, Cuba.
8: Yeah.
7: Revolución. Revolución, compadre, revolución, revolución. Elian no se va, Elian no se va. Elian se fue. Viva Fidel. Gracias.
9: Wow, that was pretty good for a Chicano.
10: Oye, Maria, what is a Chicano?
9: Well, a Chicano's like a Cuban American.
10: Mm-hmm.
9: With no money.
10: Ah, yeah, ya entiendo, ya entiendo. Anyway, like I said, when we came from the Mariel boat leaf, we first landed in Key West. Mm-hmm. Then they took us on an airplane to Fort Smith, Arkansas. And it was very sad because many of us were sick and injured. I remember eating food out of cans.
9: Oh, my God.
10: When the airplane landed, it was dark, there was a drizzle, the door opened, and there to greet us was the Ku Klux Klan.
9: Oh, my God.
10: Welcome to the United States, they say to us. Oh, it was very strange,
9: God.
10: Maria.
9: I didn't know you suffered that way, Omar.
10: Sí, sí,
9: really?
10: Sí, sí, es cierto.
9: Anyway, back to me. You know, Miami's like a blank canvas, just ready for us Cuban Americans to paint it. It's so exciting.
10: Yes, yes, we brought the change.
9: Yes.
10: It's true, pero aquí nuestros padres cubanos se dijeron quedar y cubanos se quedaron. Nosotros los jóvenes podemos nadar en el agua que nos ponga.
9: No, you're right, but we're very different from our parents.
10: Mm-hmm.
9: I mean, what would have happened if I would have grown up in Cuba? Mm-hmm. Then I would have grown up in my own country.
10: Mm-hmm.
9: I mean, only in Miami do I feel Cuban, you know?
10: Sí.
9: And I really resent that. You know, I'm really at Fidel, you know, for depriving me.
10: Bueno, María, why don't you take an airplane there and see Cuba for yourself?
9: No,
10: you can fly from Miami
9: now. I'm not going there as long as Fidel is there.
10: Fidel is not the only problem que tiene Cuba.
9: No, Fidel is the problem. Ah. He is the problem. That's why I support the embargo and the Jesse Helms bill.
10: You support the embargo?
9: Of course I do.
10: Oh, qué bonito. So my grandfather, who's sick back in Cuba, he has to suffer because of the embargo. Why does he have to suffer because of this embargo?
9: Because of Fidel. Fidel. Ay. Se fue con los rusos. He went with the Russians. Now he's paying the consequences.
10: He's not paying any consequences. The Cuban people are the ones that are paying. If you take the embargo away from Fidel, Fidel has nothing.
9: There.
10: Nada.
9: There. That's why I hate him, because he wins with or without the embargo. I just hate communism, okay? I mean, ew. I mean, there's no toilet paper there, I'm sure.
10: Ay, Maria. I tell you one thing. Fidel Castro is no longer a comunista.
9: Oh, no, he's not a communist. Uh-uh. What is he, a Scientologist?
10: No. Lo que pasa es que Fidel es un fidelista.
9: Fidelista.
10: Fidelista.
9: Yes.
10: Ya no es comunista.
9: So clever.
10: Es fidelista.
9: That is true. He's an egomaniac.
10: Mucho tiempo tiene el señor ahí.
9: Está loco el señor, you know? Oh, God, what sign is he anyway?
10: Yo no sé.
9: He's a Leo. He must be a Leo.
10: All we ever do is talk about Fidel. Fidel, Fidel.
9: Oh, God, we sound like our parents. Ew. Okay, okay. Let's talk about something else.
10: Okay.
9: What's tonight?
10: Bueno, es Thursday night.
9: Ah, Benny Morena.
10: Café Nostalgia.
9: Vamos.
8: ¿Dónde? ¿Dónde estaba tú? ¿Dónde?
11: ¿Y a ti qué te importa?
8: ¿Dónde estaba tú? ¿Dónde? ¿Dónde estaba tú?
11: And the thing that struck me the most is I've never seen a city that's so fragmented. I mean, it's unbelievable. Everything is growing on itself. There's no sort of common strategic plan, no common theme. And I'd have to say there's a lack of interest in what other people are doing. Everybody's focused on themselves and for their own areas.
12: I am legally blind, and that's when I retired from teaching. This is Lakeview Estates, and it's probably 50% black and a mixture of other nationalities. I have a Haitian fellow who lives across the street that way, a Greek who lives that way, and another that way. You name it, we have it. Brazilians, Nicaraguans, Salvadorians. And from 110th Street to 112th Street, you will find many, many nationalities.
13: As a second-generation Cuban-American and an architect, I've always felt that Miami should be this place where all styles and influences and people come together. I was in the Yucatan recently, man, and I see people there that belong right here. Mayas, Incas, Toltecs, Canadians even.
11: Well, they say that there's three communities, really. There's the black community, the white community, and the Hispanic community. Now, Hispanic, that sounded a little strange to me. Hispanic, that's a language, right? I mean, what does that have to do with you from Venezuela or Central America, for that matter? Well, it didn't take me too long to figure out that people who spoke Spanish were pretty sensitive about this. For example, a person from Puerto Rico doesn't want to be associated with a person from Mexico or an Argentinian. Well, they don't want to be associated with anybody.
13: I am a gusano, yet I do not share the fanaticism, the vision of the far right wing. Look, I simply don't understand why I cannot board an airplane with my family and fly to Havana tomorrow.
12: I am of Bahamian extraction. My parents came to this country in 1919, had a very, very hard time themselves. The way the Haitians are treated today is the way the Bahamians were treated when my parents came to this country.
13: There was a time, you know, when you could drive your car down to the Keys, Key West, with your family, if you like, and take a ferry to Havana, spend the night, and take the same ferry to the Yucatan, and bring that ferry back to the Keys, from Keys to Havana to the Yucatan and back, essentially driving your car around the Caribbean, an amazing gateway, but alas, only a military blockade.
11: We have a black member on our staff. I mean, he's black. And I said, hey, we're gonna be talking to some folks in the black community. Maybe you ought to come with us. He said, well, why me? What does this have to do with me? I said, well, you're black. He said, no, I'm Haitian. You can't pick a whole community and label them black. You can say the color of their skin is black. Ah, but then you have your black Cubans, but that's a black of a different color.
12: In years past, it didn't matter where you were from, Jamaica, Trinidad, Barbados, whatever. If you were black and spoke with an accent, you were automatically labeled a Bahamian, and this is not true.
13: There is a map of Miami drawn from the eyes of an outsider, much like yourselves, and this map is written in the language and the cartography of the 18th century. So here we find Miami as a banana-shaped island and surrounded by a million other islands in the swamp, pantano, the vegetation, both tropical and baroque, and then we find a rock outcropping vest, and it recedes into the Everglades, and then there's a slide slight rise in elevation, and they built on the elevation. They freaking built Miami on that elevation, and that great event, Machiavellian, in its own right, really, were these side-by-side events, both tragic and necessary.
11: Oh, there's no history here. That's why there's a lot of focus on material things, and you see this display of material wealth everywhere.
12: Bahamian migrant workers came to this country looking for a better life, an education for their children. And they said that the Bahamians would work for $1 a day and take the jobs away from the Americans. That's ridiculous. That's what they said about the Cubans. That's what they're saying about the Haitians, the Mexicans. And this is not true.
11: This place could really become a model city. There's a sense of hope here.
12: I never had the desire to leave Miami.
13: Miami's a great frickin' town, man.
11: That one little word, hope.
13: Floating stones.
12: And by the same token, I have seen people make
11: people
12: it here.
11: People feel that they can advance here and get a home.
12: And if they made it here, then I too can make it here.
13: That's because Miami's a great town, man.
11: My message to you is, don't be communicate.
12: As a blind man, I'm perfectly satisfied living in Miami.
13: I am very proud to call myself an American citizen.
12: Well, gentlemen, follow me.

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0: This is LA Theater Works. I'm Susan Lowenberg.
20: This series of towers were constructed from scrap materials. 7-Up bottles, broken milk of magnesia bottles, broken bits of crockery and tile.
0: That's actor and monologist Roger Genver Smith talking about the iconic Watts Towers of Los Angeles, the creation of Italian immigrant Simon Rodia. In our story this week, Smith scavenges his own one-man history of the Watts Towers from the cultural materials of his youth, bringing in everyone from Wolfman Jack and Sirhan Sirhan to Charles Mingus and Jean-Michel Basquiat. The Watts Towers project is a spellbinding meditation on the resilience of the artistic imagination against the chaos and turbulence of history. And now, LA Theater Works presents the Watts Towers project, written and performed by Roger Genver Smith.

the Pacific violent. Her waves crash and carve their way into this desert. The stars visible now. Tribal bonfires in Elysian Park. Frogtown. The L.A. River. El Rio de Los Angeles swollen beyond its concrete girdle. The red car up Echo Park Avenue to Red Hill. Anarchy in La USA. Enter a small man with big ambitions. Encrusted in mortar like that unlucky Mexican in Brooklyn, does anyone remember him? Concretized during his day's labor. Buried alive on the wrong side of the border. Cracked mirrors. Reflect a life worth dying for. 33 years. Constructing a cross to bear. One's own tomb. Above ground, like in New Orleans. Impervious to floods and earthquakes and stress load tests. The weight of the journey pulls across an ocean, continent, and deep into Lee Dorsey's coal mine. Going down, down, down, working on a coal mine. Who? I got to get down. A ladder of hearts. Build one, step on it, and build another. Marco Polo. Marco Polo. Blind children scream his name, immersed in a wet dream. And now his ship is still eastbound, across Alameda and straight into the Tiber. Because, you know, the ghetto was a Roman invention. And now it's called Mudtown. And it swings. Ba-doom, boom, ba-doom, boom, ba-doom, boom, ba-doom, boom, boom. Boom, boom, boom, boom, boom, boom. Enter a boy with a man's instrument. Broken bottles, his gift of love. Take me with you, Eric. The boy cried a man's tears and then threw himself into the grave like Laertes and his beloved Ophelia, Charles Mingus and his beloved Eric Dolphy. Love's lesson learned right here in this tower's shadow. Only a well-worn fedora between here and there, between imagination and determination, the minutes, seconds, hours, months, years, all eternity up and then down and then up and then down and then up again, the man's tools rubbed raw in the process. The sun's glare, its brilliant western retreat and relentless oriental return, the boy watches the man and listens. Ah, Caruso on the gramophone. Little Esther Phillips. Hip-hop-eratic R&B booming on Central Avenue. All the funky chickens coming home to roost. Ah, beep, beep, ah, beep, beep, ah, beep, beep. Now, give me some slack, and if you don't, I won't slap your back, but if you do, I swear I'll sock it to you. 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
1: And I shouted out, who killed the Kennedys? 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Pleased to meet you. 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
0: Hey, brother, that's the devil's music. That's the Cube's music, man. You can't quote the Rolling Stones on the corner of 39th and Western Avenue. This is the Palmview Motel. And at the Palmview Motel, only Negro music is allowed. Boom dee doom doom doom doom dee doom doom. Boom doom dee doom doom doom doom dee doom doom. Doom doom dee doom doom. Mongo Santa Maria's upstairs. Doom doom doom doom doom dee doom doom doom doom doom. In a red do-rag afro blue. Boom dee doom doom doom doom dee doom doom. And Dr. King needs a bucket of ice. Doo dee doom doom doom doom dee doom doom. The magnificent Montague rasping. Burn, baby, burn. Can you smell the smoke? Because when Juan Marichal hit Johnny Roseboro upside the head with his baseball bat, I burned his baseball card. August 22nd, 1965. Dodgers versus Giants up at the old Candlestick Park. Bottom of the third, Dodgers leading 2-1. On the mound for the Dodgers, the great left-hander Sandy Koufax. On the mound for the Giants, the great right-hander, the Dominican dandy, number 27, Juan Marichal. Marichal's been knocking down Dodgers left and right all day. And the Dodger catcher, Johnny Roseboro, wants revenge. Marichal is at bat. Roseboro gets a pitch from Koufax and drops it intentionally. He returns the ball to Koufax, just nicking the right ear of Juan Marichal. Marichal turns around, steps out of the batter's box, and says, "Why you do that? Why you do that?" Roseboro stands up out of his catcher's crouch and says, "F*** you." Marichal takes a swing at Roseboro's catcher's mask, and then he takes his bat, and he puts it upside Roseboro's bare skull. Koufax off the mound, extending his golden left arm, the Brooklyn Jew interceding in between the Dominican and the American Negro, Juan and John. On deck for the Giants, Tito Fuentes, El Negro de Cuba. He's got a bat in his hand. Coming out of the Giants' dugout, Orlando Cepeda, El Negro de Puerto Rico. He's got a bat in his hand. The umpire wrestles Juan Marichal to the ground. And out of the Giants' dugout, here comes Willie Mays, the Giants' captain, the Say Hey Kid, El Negro de Alabama. He escorts the bleeding Roseboro to the Dodgers' dugout, tears in his eyes. "Johnny, baby, I'm so sorry. I'm so sorry, baby." Roseboro motions for the San Francisco crowd to beso me culo negro. Kiss my black Ohio ass. The Dodgers and the Giants go toe-to-toe for 14 minutes. And Willie Mays is ashamed to sit with his own teammates. But that doesn't stop him from coming up later that same inning and tagging Sandy Koufax for a game-winning 3-run home run. Marichal is kicked out of the game, suspended, fined, sued by Johnny Roseboro. He apologizes. Roseboro forgives him, even taking his family down to the Dominican for photo ops, ensuring Juan Marichal's rightful place in the Baseball Hall of Fame. And 27 years after the Battle of Candlestick, number 27 for the San Francisco Giants, the Dominican dandy Juan Marichal is speaking as the honorary pallbearer at Johnny Roseboro's funeral. I wish that John Roseboro had been my catcher. And Sandy Koufax, who also spoke, turned to Marichal and said, "Juan, I think you would have loved pitching to John Roseboro." Yes, forgiveness is a virtue. but not for this boy. Not for this little Roger Dodger. I took Juan Marichal's bubblegum-scented baseball card and I lit it up. And I chanted, "Burn, baby, burn. Burn, baby, burn. Burn, baby, burn. Burn, baby, burn. Mommy, Johnny Roseboro is bleeding." But his blood is not enough to douse those famous flames that are now arcing their way west, while the young Daryl Gates is fiddling. August 1965, and old man Rodia's work is done. He's comfortable now. From the tallest tower's crest, the best view of a civilization on fire. 103rd Street is now called Charcoal Alley, and Western Avenue is next. The pawn shop. The liquor store. But the Palmview Motel is fireproof. No need to scrawl Soul Brother in the window, because Soul Brother number one, my father, is out front. And I'm in the window. The boy watches the man and listens. "Son, when your mother and I first came here to Los Angeles, we were denied accommodations, and so we built our own motel. You see, they thought that my parents were a mixed couple. They didn't know that my fair-skinned mother had black stamped on her birth certificate back in Charleston, South Carolina. And they didn't know that my brown-skinned father was a brown-skinned lawyer who earned his living suing accommodations that refused to welcome brown-skinned people. And so my parents sued successfully. They took the settlement and they built the Palmview Motel about three blocks away from the offending institution, taking their business away from them. Yes, son, capitalism, the greatest revenge of all. And now the little boy is answering the switchboard. "Palmview Motel. Palmview Motel, may I help you? Palmview Motel, may I help you? Renting out rooms for a short time. Palmview Motel. Dad, what short time?" Ask your mother. "Palmview Motel." Sweeping up butts in the parking lot. Camels, Cools, Viceroys, Pall Malls, lipstick kissed by cross-dressing entertainers. Featured regularly in the Los Angeles Sentinel. Purchased religiously every Thursday night by my father from a speech-impaired man on the corner of Western Avenue and Santa Barbara Avenue before Santa Barbara Avenue got changed to Martin Luther King Boulevard, which really pissed off my mother because she had to change the address on her dental office stationery and she was not reimbursed by the city of Los Angeles or the King family. Santa, thank you. Okay, here we go. First you say Hollywood. Hollywood. Then you say Watts. Watts. Okay, put them all together. What do you got? Hollywatts. That's me. Rapping on the mic since like 1982, 83. Rapping on the mic with an Ivy League degree. I receive my degree in rapology with an emphasis in reality. Now, repeat after me. Nelson Mandela must free.
2: Nelson Mandela free.
0: So I wore my Free Nelson Mandela t-shirt to the Watts Towers, and an elder brother came up to me, saw my shirt, and he asked me, "How come Mandela is alive and Biko is dead?" And then he asked me, "How come all the West Side niggas are out here at the Towers today?" And then he asked me, "What's the difference between being black and being plastic?" First you say apart, and then you say hate. You put them all together, then what do they make? They make apartheid or apartheid, whichever way you pronounce it. It still means genocide. Now, what does that mean? That means another brother died. What does that mean? That means another sister died. What does that mean? That means another baby cried. What does that mean? Another politician lied. They like to separate the black from the white. They like to separate black people from our rights. Is that right?
2: No, it's wrong.
0: And that's why I gotta sing this song all night long until the break of dawn, and you don't stop. The Hollywatts rock. I'm southbound on Lufthansa, Frankfurt to the new South Africa. I'm going down there to work on a revolutionary new film project, playing the villain in a Steven Seagal movie. I touch down in Cape Town on African soil for the first time, and I'm greeted by a very beautiful, lovely new South African woman with blue eyes. And she offers me a very nice glass of new South African wine and asks me in a very sexy kind of white supremacist accent, "Are you Italian?" Old man Rodia's iron is bent underneath the railroad track beneath the underdog. No bolts, no rivets, no NEA grant. Just a crocus sack full of aspiration applied one piece at a time. Quick before the mortar hardens, Rodia. Now open wide and say, "Ah, have you been brushing regularly?" My mother would ask the children of Watts, her face tan on one side from her morning drive from Leimert Park to the clinic into the rising sun. The old man's monument is still glistening amid the ashes. Once it was only a triangle of dirt where he would bury three wives, his children fatherless, orphaned by good red wine and other bad habits, a siren on his red coupe that he would commute more speedily to his day job, that he would return more speedily to his blessed triangle, his automobile embalmed and buried, excavated years later, mummified like the chariot of an Egyptian god.

0: I wanna do something big. Some of the biggest men died in chains. Free. 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I wanna do something big. I now baptize you in the name of the Father and the Son and Christopher Columbus.
1: 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Charles Wright was right, right? 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
1: These the mentors, me the mentee. The day that Miles Davis died, I held up his portrait at the Watts Towers, lamenting his loss and quoting, "So what?" Not everyone was amused. In fact, a woman chastised me in Spanish for trying to rap black while looking Latino. Viva Miles Davis, da da, si se puede, da da, si se puede, da da. And now close up on nuestro pueblo, our town. Stamped on the tower's vestibule by Rodia, who was a multilingual illiterate. My good friend and fellow actor, Jesse, told me very proudly that his family's name is stamped there as well. Aragon, forever stamped in fellowship. Jesse Aragon, southbound on the 110. Vernon Slauson, Florence. Manchester. Century. Jesse cracked up his bike like a Chicano James Dean. This is what you call a solo performance built before your very eyes. The raw material scavenged out of memory and amnesia. It's a very nice Halloween in Brooklyn, and I'm biking to Greenwood Cemetery. At the gate, there's a computer where you can punch in the name of the deceased and get a map, location of the grave, BASQUIET, section 176, printout reads, lot 603, grave 342, Basquiat, Jean-Michel. I dismount and follow the map to Jean's grave. Remarkable in its simplicity, a small stone in a row of small stones. Jean-Michel Basquiat, artist, December 1960, August 1988. I sit on the autumn earth and I think about Jean in a Hollywood nightclub, ripping a Confederate flag off the back of this unsuspecting white boy's jean jacket, stomping on it and laughing as we danced to Planet Rock. His beautiful dreadlocks projected on the screen when we went to see King of Comedy in Westwood. Jean watching his own Beverly Hills gallery opening via closed circuit television because he couldn't stand the people buying his work. Me, 4 a.m., in Jean's Venice studio, spouting Shakespeare, him cautioning me about the toxic effects of acrylic paint on a joint. Me telling him, well, you know, Jean, you'll be more valuable to people dead than alive. There's a woman kneeling at the plot next to Jean's. I think she's planting something. And there's a small man with a big bullhorn leading a group of what looks to be about 100 people over a carpet of orange leaves. And next to the man, there's a little boy, and he's holding up a laminated portrait of Jean. It's a celebrity grave tour. And they're coming our way. But the woman, still on her knees, still planting, just shrugs her shoulders. As the crowd approaches, kicking up dirt and urging their leader to speak up. Protégé of Andy Warhol! Those were the last words that he said before I interrupted him. Excuse me, I was a friend of Jean-Michel's. I'll do that. Do you need the bullhorn? No, I don't need the bullhorn. Thank you very much. Jean-Michel Basquiat was a great American artist. He was born right here in Brooklyn. He died in Manhattan. His work lives on. And I hope that you're here out of respect and not merely out of a morbid curiosity. Obviously, the souls memorialized here are still connected to the living. And then the woman who was still on her knees, still planting, revealed that she had lost a little sister 3 weeks ago. 58 years old. Cancer. Thus the fresh dirt. The crowd sauntered off in silence. On to the next dead celebrity. The woman rose and she thanked me. Her name was Helen. My mother's name. And she asked me how Jean had died.
3: He was so young.
1: His heart. It stopped beating. How then, Simon, to resist these earthquakes? Long beaches in ruins. Freeways collapsing in Sylmar. Northridge is still shaking. And your main man, Enrico Caruso, barely escaped San Francisco back in 1906. So what do you have, Simon Rodia? Magic tricks? Hailstones the size of grapefruits, targeted on the 1 square mile, which is watts, like some terrorist act defying homeboy security. What you got, secret technique? Right. First, the walls built flat, and then hoisted. Wires bound tendon, strength, flexibility, endurance, the will to conquer fear of heights. Yes, it's lonely at the top, but it's so goddamn crowded at the bottom. They're calling you that crazy Italian or George or boy when your given name is Sherman W. Smith, waiting on tables. Norfolk, Virginia to Washington, D.C., your steamboat afloat in the Chesapeake Bay where it meets the Potomac River, suddenly rough, you could lose your balance and spill that hot soup on that white lady's dress, and there goes your law school tuition. Sherman, find your balance, find your equilibrium, Simon. There's no scaffolding up there. It's just free fall. But you're going to build your tower, right? You're going to build your motel. You're going to leave something on this planet, goddammit. Right, Dad. You're building a barbecue pit, and you're blessing it, consecrating those stones lugged in from the desert across the Inland Empire up to Baldwin Hills. But tell me this, Dad. Tell me this. Why would you cut up all of those old family photographs and put them in a collage? Weren't they better off in the garage? Weren't Aunt Elaine and Aunt Hazel and Aunt Thelma and Uncle Clarence and Uncle Bob and Uncle Vernon and Uncle Frank and Uncle Randolph better off in the suitcase darkness? You're a superior court judge, Dad. You're not an assemblage artist. And what about all those 7-Up bottles? Simon, somebody drank all that stuff, right? The milk of magnesia. How many sicknesses to give you the perfect blue that now sing your praises? This is a prayer you're constructing, right, Simon? A multi-generational cathedral where we all might gather. Let me tell you this, people. My grandmother, she was the poet. And my great-grandmother was a midwife. And my great-grandfather was a Baptist preacher. And my grandfather was a plumber. And my other grandfather was a one-eyed, red-headed, colored cabbie who drove his own big black Cadillac. And my grandmother called herself an Opequan Indian, and she called her brother, my great-uncle Boo, clean gone buckra homosexual. And you were so proud of me, weren't you, Dad, to see that mop in my hand in Vaughn's Market, shining hubcaps at Crenshaw Car Wash, the only English-speaking employee. And you were so disappointed, weren't you, Dad, when that sitcom just didn't work out for me. Son, I saw Debbie Allen at the Howard University alumni function, and she said that, Dad, well, what about your friend, the writer of Young Lamont? I thought that he was creating episodes specifically for your character. Dad, Lamont no longer, he got Lamont. So what are you telling me then, son? What you're saying to your father then, son, is that you are a failure in your chosen profession? Dad called the next morning to apologize. Baldwin Hills to Echo Park. Helen, do I have to dial one first to reach Raj on this thing? It's cool, Dad. It's all right. It's all right. Well, just chalk it up to margarita rock salt. You came to America as a wee lad, right, Simon? Behind you, the spires of Napoli. Ahead, Ellis Island. Who would have thought that your tallest towers would have outlived Manhattan's? Constructing these new statues of liberty for Americans of Japanese descent. Processing horse stables, relocated as potential enemy combatants, while their sons go for broke, fighting and dying for this country, liberating concentration camps, not unlike those that held their family. Or they got what? $20,000 and a presidential apology? Yeah, they got $20,000 and a presidential apology. George Washington, the first George W. owned 316 slaves. He freed them when he died, and he traded one for a keg of molasses. Sweet. The doors of Watts are wide open. Simon, tamales hot on the kitchen table. Why, Don Simon, por qué so shy, sullen within your gates of wrath? What of the lost years? Why did you trade the gaiety of your youth for this solitary climb? What is it, Simon, that you see in the horizon? Do you see your brother, Ricardo, who changed his name to Dick Sullivan, exploding in a Pennsylvania coal mine, the WOP, trying to pass himself off as a Mick? Do you see my Uncle Frank, immaculately turned out in new silk pajamas, blowing his brains out in the plastic covered wallpaper? Always fastidious, my Uncle Frank, the mortician turned podiatrist. He willed his golf clubs to my father, who had been dubbed in the black press king of the judicial swingers, much to my mother's chagrin. And he willed his suicidal shotgun to his nephew, my cousin, Bobby, who was then blown away next Father's Day, Virginia Turnpike. And Bobby's father, my Uncle Bob, drove all night on that same Virginia Turnpike, Norfolk to Richmond, where I was playing a dead celebrity, to to inform me that people would call him in the middle of the night, offering him information on Bobby's murder for a fee. I asked him if he wanted to stay for the show, an uplifting solo performance about a man murdered in front of a crack house. He declined my offer. We embraced. He got into his Cadillac, and he drove away. His heart, it was broken. This kid in Watts told me that when the old man felt that he was finished with the towers, he climbed up to the tallest one and jumped. The whole thing was nothing more than an elaborate suicide ritual, like my Uncle Frank's, but messier and more time-consuming. And when I asked this kid why somebody would go through all that, you know, 33 years labor, just to kill himself, he said, I don't know. Crazy, I guess. As the story goes, Rodia did not jump. He deeded the property to the only neighbor who didn't call him crazy. And then the property was sold to this guy named Montoya, a would-be taco vendor who perhaps envisioned a fast food paradise to be franchised internationally. Towers, tacos! Why just walk away, Simon, and not look back? Were you just tired, beat down to human scale? Had you suffered a seizure, a stroke? The glories in the curtain call, right? The adulation of the crowd, margarita rock salt, pat on the back and all that. Why just fade away? Hadn't you chosen your Neapolitan triangle for its proximity to the train track so that thousands of voyeuristic redliners might daily cruise your progress, your seed come to fruition? But now these tracks are traversed by only your Holy Ghost. You're dead. Even worse, you are consigned to an ignominious end, my friend. There is no computer printout for your grave. Ah, but your portrait is on the Sergeant Pepper's album cover next to Bob Dylan's. We're Sergeant Pepper's Lonely Hearts Club Band, and we hope you have enjoyed the show. Oh, I have one question. Okay, great. Oh, first of all, Mr. Rodia, I want to welcome you to Berkeley. Most of the people that we study in this course are dead, and you're not, and I'm really stoked about that. My question is, I was wondering if you would comment on the significance of the abundance of hearts in your work.
0: Whoa, I can what?
1: The abundance of hearts. Hearts in... Oh!
0: Cuore. You are a young man in love. You should know. I'm only sculpting the gleam in your eyes before they get bloodshot.
1: But what gleams in your eyes, Mr. Rodia? You've left no blueprint, no semi-autobiographical script from which you might glean your intent, your motivation. Did you just wake up one morning in the early 1920s, already in your 40s, and say, this is it, this is the day? What vision led you into the sky, painting it as if it were your own personal Sistine Chapel? No papal commission, no official permission to do what you have done. You see, people, these towers were begun the year that my father was born. And Rodia walked away the year, perhaps the day, that I was conceived up in Monterey at an NAACP convention. And I don't know if I should mention, but my mother claims to remember the place and the position. But I think even on National Public Radio, that's a little too much private information. I was ripped untimely from my mother's womb. I was a redhead, and I would incessantly kick and scream, and once I banged my head on a can of Campbell's soup until I bled. Today I have a scar to prove it. All of it, it's right here. Can you see it? If only the facade could so easily reveal the interior. Glass and shells and broken crockery and tiles. Refuse of the city and the sea adorn these great skeletons that work you to the bone and keep you company. So, no, Simon Rodia, you're not working alone. You're not rapping to yourself. You're not dancing with yourself. You're not singing to yourself. You are constructing a marching band. of different drummers. Can you hear them? Here they come. Do these polyrhythms hearken to the youth that you spent in Italy? The young men of Nola bearing towers, commemorating the liberation of St. Paulinus from his African captors? But what now of these liberated Africans and Aztecs who slap skins in concert with LAPD helicopters? Black against black and brown against brown. Brown against black and black against brown. Brown against black and black against brown. Brown against black and... Don't disrespect me, Holmes. Black against black and brown against brown. Brown against black and black against brown. Does anyone remember little Devin Brown? 14-year-old joyride, LAPD. Justifiable homicide, rat-tat-tat and 10 times. Chief Bratton, this is L.A., we don't play, this is not Manhattan. Black against black, brown against brown. Brown against black, do you remember that man in Koreatown who burned his little children down to the ground? Can you imagine that sound when he burned them little babies? Burned them little babies, babies they burned. When we all gonna learn? Black against black and brown against brown. Brown against black and black against brown. Brown against black and black against brown. Brown against brown and brown against black and black against black. Dear Mr. President, I can die right here at home. I don't need to go to... Mommy, how do you spell Iraq?

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5: We'll return to our production of the Watts Towers project in a moment. First, let's hear from author and star Roger Genver Smith, who talks about the origin of his Hollywatts character in the Los Angeles of his youth.
6: I tied Rodia's story in with my own, the story of me having grown up here in L.A. in a community which I call Hollywatts, which along the way became my nickname, my rapping name, because that's where I grew up, between Watts and Hollywood, geographically and culturally as well. So when I grabbed the mic and rapped, I would say, first you say Hollywood and then you say Watts. Put them both together, then what do you got? You got Hollywatts. Yo, baby, that's me rapping on the mic since like 1983, rapping on the mic with an Ivy League degree. I received my degree in rapology with an emphasis in reality. Now repeat after me, Nelson Mandela must free, you see. And I was rapping as Hollywatts to express myself rhythmically in this new genre, which was becoming known as rap or hip-hop, and also to express myself politically. And eventually, that came together. So putting Hollywatts together with more classically so-called projects has been my way of revolving throughout the 90s and now into this new century.
5: That was Roger Genver Smith speaking with LA Theater Works about the origins of his Hollywatts character. Now, LA Theater Works continues with the Watts Towers project.
7: You expired the same summer that Marshall and Roseboro and Watts ignited. Coincidence? Or did you plan it that way, Simon? So that you might have the last laugh on those who would call you crazy, your great life's work seismically unsound. Shortly after you left Los Angeles, an errant missile on the 4th of July burned your little bungalow down to the ground. But now these new declarations of independence, red hot in their fury, 6592, have left your adjacent towers unscathed. If only my father were as lucky. He was a radical in a conservative profession, and his reward was high blood pressure. An early retirement sent him, like the biblical prophets of yore, into the desert to contemplate the mysteries of Mount San Jacinto. So, Dad, what do you see in that monolith? Triumph against all odds? Your personal toe-to-toe with Jim Crow, building a law practice, family, a motel, a New Frontier Democratic Club with your best friend. I know you miss him. Uncle Milton Wood, who had taught Poitier and Belafonte in Harlem and the American Negro Theater, but had come out to a Hollywood hostile to American Negro intelligence. Do you remember, Dad, when you and Mom were in the kitchen arguing with such vehemence, and Uncle Milton was there, and he told me, Roger, Dodger, have no fear. Your parents are simply rehearsing what is called a play. A play? Yes, a play. A play called Who's Afraid of Virginia Woolf? You remember, Dad, when Uncle Milton dove into the pool at the Palm View to come to the rescue of Mom, who, even though she had grown up in Charleston in between two rivers, had never learned how to swim, and she told him very dramatically, thank you for saving me, Milton Wood. Thank you for saving me, Milton Wood. Dad, do you see my big brother, your firstborn son, and his son, your only grandson, both bearing your name and your profession? Do you see the fire fall over those great granite cliffs in your beloved Yosemite Valley? 9 o'clock every summer night, igniting this boy's imagination.

and the boy is dancing in the campground, and a white man throws a nickel at him, and his mother says, "Don't you dare." "What, Mom?" "Don't you dare. Don't you dare stoop." And he doesn't. 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Okay, listen. Listen to me, okay? I'm going to say this and then that's it, okay? Listen to me. Yes, Simon Rodia is my father, and no, I am not his son. You got it? Okay, great. Don't call me anymore. Click. Wow. Simon. What mortal sin could have qualified you for such an exquisite damnation? Was your domestic life, wife after wife after wife, so rife with brutality? Is this 33-year work in progress, your penance, your life sentence? Are we talking about redemption here? And what about the evangelical fervor? Do you have a license to preach the gospel, and in what language? Are you really speaking in tongues, or is that just a bipolar brogue betraying your ignorant immigrant roots? Perhaps your greatest truth lay in silence. The silence of mortar on iron, the constant shuffle of the well-worn boots, the fingerprints long ago erased into callus. That you've done this by yourself, we know no more of that. Witnesses attest to your fortitude and your manipulation of gravity. The young Charles Mingus marveled at your improvisational genius building an outer bridge from your inner mind, that we all might fly like Eric Dolphy, the path of birds. When the great anti-racist Charles Mingus died in Cuernavaca, Mexico, at the age of 56, of Lou Gehrig's / my Aunt Elaine's disease, it is said that 56 whales beached themselves on the Mexican coast. Take us, Charles Mingus. This then, a self-portrait, etched in blue, caught in the act like those unlucky thousands in Pompeii, here today and tomorrow somebody's writing a review, trying to analyze your DNA. Savito, Sam, Simon, Sherman. What's in a name? Ryman, Hollywood, and Watts. Marco, polarities. Wearing these crowns usurped from my father. People, why bother to live when we're born to die? There is currency in an untimely demise. Excuse me while I kiss. The sky is full of talented saints. There's Billy, she sings. Oh, there's Jean-Michel, he paints. Oh, never mind the needle that's stuck in his arm. He's Haitian, it's probably some sort of voodoo charm. And you know, son, if Van Gogh was Negro, he would have cut off more than an ear, you hear? Yes, Dad, I hear you. Van Gogh's worst day was my birthday, 727. A self-inflicted shotgun blast straight to the heart took him straight to heaven, or was it? Well, you know, these artists, they're a temperamental lot. Hey, does anyone here tonight on this Friday night remember when Sam Cooke got shot in that Figueroa flea bag? Dag, I don't mean to brag, I don't mean to boast, but he would have been better off if he had stayed at the Palm View Motel when he was out here on the West Coast. And what about that sister? She's very talented. Oh, my God. Cubana, se llama Ana Mendieta. Did they ever get a read, come to a conclusion? Did she jump or was she pushed?
take the pain away, like Donny Hathaway? And who did kill Bob Marley and his drummer, Carly Barrett? Who the cap fit? Let them wear it. And who infected Fela and Keith Haring and Eazy-E? May I tell you, boy, this HIV a conspiracy. And who booked Otis Redding and Richie Valens and Aaliyah on the same plane? And who gave Rick James his first and last hit of cocaine and then the Spalding Gray? And people, there's very little left to say.

0: 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A one-man show. A solo mio.
1: A tower to transmit how we just can't, won't, ever, never quit.

Come on, Holly Watts. 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Dad? Yes, son. Cuore. That means heart in Italian. Yes, son. I know.

0: 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I'm Susan Loewenberg, producing director of LA Theatre Works.
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My name is DJ Sean O. I'm with you from midnight until 1 a.m. My man Val the Vandal is going to take you until 2. And this is an open format radio show that we have done for a very long time right here on KPFK. It's 2 hours. We play everything. Each week is a little bit different than the last. For instance, my set this hour, Most Dub, that's Most Def in the dub version, Danger Mouse and Black Thought, Wax Taylor featuring Ghostface Killa, Daz FX, Red Man, Cam, Sly Stone, Pete Rock and CL Smooth, Eric B, Rakim, Black Sheep, Jungle Brothers, Queen Latifah, MC Light, Altered Tapes, and we're closing it out with a new instrumental from Innovative Leisure recording artist Ben Mark. My name is DJ Sean O. That is at DJ S-E-A-N-O on Instagram. Feel free to give me a follow. Request a song. If I like it, I'll play it on an upcoming episode. 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

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A repeat the funk the funk funk repeat the funk the funk funk. You got it. 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

closing out hour number one. My man Val the Vandal is coming up next. Stay right where you are. You, of course, heard music from Mos Def, Wax Taylor, Pete Rock, CL Smooth, Jungle Brothers, Alter Tapes, UMCs, Diggable Planets, Sly Stone, and a whole lot more. My man Val the Vandal is coming up. Stay right where you are. KPFK is the place. We appreciate your ears, your time, and your trust. This is DJ Sean O saying peace. I'll see you guys next week.

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0: Hey, music lovers, this is Robbie Krieger from The Doors. 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

In the beginning, the land was pure. Even in the early morning light, you could see the beauty in the forms of nature. Soon men and women of every color and shape would be here too. 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

0: All right. The early mix right here on the edition of the Stairway to Heaven. Good evening, good morning, and good luck to you wherever you may be at the present moment in time. My name is Teddy, your soul brother to the night. In the studio, it's dimly lit, of course. Flipping some switches and turning some knobs. Music for your mind. Words to make you think and feel. I'm going to take you back in time. 2.5 hours of music. That's how we do it. Yes, indeed. 2.5 hours of some classic soul music. Also in that set, heard some music from Roberta Flack. Song title, I'm the One. I'm the One. You can always check out the playlist at kpfk.org. 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Okay, 2 for the price of 1. That could be a theme for this edition. 2 back-to-back. Let's do 2 of Blue Magic. Oh, yes. This is the Stairway to Heaven.
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This is the Stairway to Heaven. I hope you're enjoying the show. My name is Teddy, so brother to the night, exclusively right here on KPFK 90.7 FM.

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3: 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Hour number two of The Stairway to Heaven. I'm your soul brother to the night. Flipping some switches. Dimly lit studio. KPFK 90.7 FM Los Angeles. The City of Angels. West Side of Paradise. We thank you wherever you may be at the present moment in time. Going to play some records and tapes and take you back.
5: Now, here comes the music.

Here's one from Bloodstone. Never Let You Go, right here on the Stairway to Heaven. It's autumn, y'all. October has arrived. Falling into the groove. You're on the Stairway to Heaven.

Bloodstone. That's one of them. Never Let You Go right here on your radio. Bloodstone, one of those badass group names. So, Brother To The Night with you in the dimly lit studio. It's autumn, y'all.

It's the best of soul music right here. Late Sunday night, early Monday morning. A brand new month has arrived. October. We say hello. We greet you warmly and gently. Yes, we do.

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1: 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KPFK is dedicated to serving the beautifully diverse communities of Southern California with news and information, music and art, culture and history, and to providing a forum to share community voices and stories. That's your voice. 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

0: 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We're joined today by two great guests. Well, we got our usual co-host, Kevin Camps, talking to us from Kalamazoo, Michigan, making us truly nationwide, and Clifford Tasner around the corner here. Clifford, tell us what your credentials are. You are a major macher here in Southern California. We want to know exactly who you are.
1: Well, then it was so. I'm actually a composer and orchestrator in the film industry. Worked on a lot of big Hollywood films, and then I score smaller ones. But I'm also the president of the Southern California chapter of Americans for Democratic Action, which is a multi-issue progressive left group that was it was founded by Eleanor Roosevelt in 1947. So since 2015, I've been the president of ADA. ADASocal.org. I'm also a delegate to the California Democratic Convention, and as such, I'm going to be able to comment on the issue of the platform and all that. So, you know, I've been an activist for a long time. I've been writing the music for the Billionaires Political Satire Group, and this year we've repurposed ourselves to be Trillionaires for Trump rather than Billionaires for Bush. And so we do political satire. Today, I'm not here as my evil alter ego, Felonious Axe, doing satire with you because we're talking about a very real issue. That it's not funny. So, you know, that's
0: right. Well, you've jumped up an order of magnitude, and I cannot resist Americans for Democratic Action, which you've been the leader here in Southern California for God knows how long, was founded by the great
1: 11 years.
0: Mazel tov to you. And I am well aware that Eleanor Roosevelt was a co-founder, at least, of Americans for Democratic Action. I do have a poster of Eleanor Roosevelt up in my house, actually. And I have to tell you that the other day I was watching on YouTube a right-wing guy doing some kind of shtick, and he compared Melania Trump to Eleanor Roosevelt. Do you want to comment on that?
1: They both are female.
0: Okay.
1: They are both over 30 years old. They were both when their husbands got elected. You know, they got elected to the presidency. I think they both had children. I'm running out of stuff here. They both spoke English at some point in their lives.
0: I was completely astounded to hear this from a MAGA guy comparing Melania Trump to Eleanor Roosevelt. I just wanted your comment, and I because we can't use four-letter words on the air, I won't go further. I was just completely blown away by that. And speaking of being blown away, let's talk about wind power and solar and battery technology and the fight in California to make the state 100% renewable and to shut the Diablo Canyon nuclear plants. Now, you're a fellow Californian here. You're downwinder like me. I have to say, I take the Diablo Canyon issue very seriously because if, God forbid, there's an accident there, I have children and grandchildren in the crosshairs. What do you say about how we're doing here in shutting Diablo Canyon?
1: Well, we're obviously not. First of all, you know, I think everybody listening to the show understands that nuclear is not the solution. The only reason we have a nuclear industry is because we have a weapons industry that relies on nuclear weapons. You know, otherwise, it's costly to insure. There's no place to put all the waste, and uses up tons and gallons of water all the time. We shouldn't be doing it. And there maybe was an argument for it as a replacement fuel for oil before we got to the point where we are with wind and solar. And we actually have the capacity to be completely renewable. And we also are getting battery storage up to the point. So in 2022, we were supposed to be decommissioning. We had decommissioned San Onofre, and we were going to be decommissioning Diablo Canyon. Diablo Canyon is a brittle, aging nuclear power plant. It was supposed to be tested for brittleness every 5 years or so, where they go into the power plant and examine the coupon, which is a piece of metal that gives you an idea of the state of health of the power plant. It's supposed to be done every 5 years. The last time it was done in 2004. It is a power plant that is sitting on some odd, I'm not the exact number, but I think something like 37 earthquake faults. And if we had a Fukushima-like event, like a tsunami, like the Japanese

0: he tries to push through. He got a sizable contribution for PE&G, and then he went to the legislature and he told every Democrat in the legislature, and I know this because some of my friends were in the legislature at the time, and they told me about this. He said, "Here's the deal. If you do not vote to keep Diablo Canyon open, I will never sign any bill that you author again." So he rammed it through. And I talked to some of these people later, and they had no idea. No one had ever educated them about the state of affairs with Diablo Canyon, how brittle it was, how dangerous it is to be sitting on those earthquake faults. But Gavin rammed this through the legislature, and it was supposed to be for 5 years. And the argument at the time was that we don't want to have any brownouts. You know, we don't have a situation or blackouts during the summer where there's not enough capacity to handle California's needs during a heat wave. This was his argument, and it would only be for 5 years or so. Well, it's looking like it's going to be indefinite, and we really don't need it to keep blackouts from happening because we, in fact, have enough solar and wind and battery capacity. So I really think it's about Gavin wanting to be the candidate of the big donors. He's running for president. He wants the money from the power industry. And the thing that's interesting, and we're seeing a lot of these corporate Democrats and even some not well-educated progressive Democrats suddenly embracing nuclear. You know, the idea is they recognize that fossil fuel is destroying the planet, that carbon is destroying the planet. We've got a climate catastrophe, the greenhouse effect, etc. We stopped calling it global warming because a PR firm working for the Republicans and the oil companies came up with the idea of climate change because climate's always changing. Well, it's changing in one direction right now. It's changing toward, hot to much, much hotter, you know? And so the Democrats want to be, they recognize they're not going to be getting donations from the oil companies. And by embracing nuclear, they have a chance to be able to say, look, I'm still a corporate Democrat. I'm still willing to work for corporate interests. You know, the thing is, we need to create energy that is renewable, and we need to sort of have it so everybody's got a solar panel on their house. Everybody's got a battery. We need to democratize our energy needs here in California, here in the United States, and here in the world. And the reason that that isn't going to happen is because big corporations don't get money if they don't have they're not the middleman between the energy and us, you know, which is why they'd rather have a solar array. And of course, I'm all for solar arrays in the desert and all that, but I'd be even happier to see every rooftop in Los Angeles, every aqueduct, every freeway have solar panels over it. We would generate plenty of energy. We have enough energy, but doing that would make it so that the power companies will not be cashing in on it. Nuclear is the kind of energy that the power companies can really cash in on. So Gavin rammed this through in 2022. And it was part of the Democratic platform of California that it condemned nuclear power. And I was at the Democratic convention this last February. And this, let me just tell you something about the Democratic Party of California. People point out to me, they're like, oh, you live in a deep blue state. That must be wonderful. Well, the Democratic Party is the party in California, but it is the corporate Democratic Party that rules. I would say the distribution of voters, I would say the vast majority of Californians would really like much more progressive policies than our elected officials are giving us. But the vast majority of our elected officials are people who are bought and paid for.
1: Exactly right.
0: This reflects also in the Democratic Party. The Democratic Party in California, because the elected officials have been choosing their own delegates, is, I'd say, a breakdown about 60 to 40 corporate to progressive. And the corporate people are on all the committees, and they strip the platform of all kinds of things, language about LGBT people, language demanding that women in the armed forces have access to reproductive care, language protecting environment, and they took it all out of the platform. I'm going to praise Susie Shannon and Larry Gross put together a rebellion, and they got enough people to sign a petition that they would vote no on the platform unless all of the stuff was restored to the platform. Well, almost all of it was, except for the criticism of nukes. There's no mention of nuclear power in the Democratic platform, because they don't want to have any obstacle in our platform for Democratic politicians to take money from donors like PE&G to build more nukes.
1: There you go. And of course, it's PG&E, Pacific Gas and Electric. We want in California and LA, we want you mentioned covering solar rooftops with solar panels. We want the parking lots Everywhere, all over the world, covered with solar panels.
0: The schools, the malls.
1: And that will include Dodger Stadium. We want Dodger Stadium

0: really to go first because there will be baseball there during the Olympics in 2028. Kevin Camps, you're in Michigan. You have had Democratic governors, and we have a list of Democratic governors around the country, including Pritzker in Illinois, Shapiro in Pennsylvania. The list goes on and on, unfortunately. Newsom now in California. We don't know what's going to happen with Xavier Becerra, but Kevin Camps, what has been the outcome of having a Democratic governor in Michigan with the nuclear issue?
1: Yeah, actually, Gretchen Whitmer took action soon after Gavin Newsom in California. And I think that Biden's energy secretary, Jennifer Granholm, was the Wizard of Oz behind the curtains. She took a speaking tour as her inaugural trip around the country as energy secretary in early 2022. And she was the first to say, "Why is Diablo being shut down? That makes no sense." Then Newsom did his 180. In Michigan, Whitmer didn't have a position, but all of a sudden she was all for keeping Palisades open. But incredibly, it was just about to shut permanently. So my speculation is that both Gavin Newsom and Gretchen Whitmer were positioning themselves for presidential runs in 2022 because it wasn't clear that Biden was going to run, was far from clear that Kamala Harris was going to run, and they didn't get to. But here we go again, new presidential campaign season upon us, and I think Whitmer's still in the mix. I don't know if she'll do it, but if you're a Democrat and you're running for president, there's some unwritten rule that you have to be thoughtlessly knee-jerk pro-nuclear. And that's what happened.
0: And there's really no separation between the AI issue and the data center issue and nuclear power. They're all totally motivated by corporate greed. None of them make any economic sense. The nuclear power plants at Palisades and at Diablo Canyon are total economic disasters. We have the highest electric rates in the continental U.S. in California. They could go straight down if we shut Diablo Canyon and switched over to battery technology, which we can, to back up the solar, the wind, and the waves. Okay, Kevin Camps and Clifford Tasner here. Kevin is in Michigan. Clifford is here in Los Angeles. We are on the KPFK station here, broadcasting California Solartopia. Clifford, as a major maker in local LA progressive politics, you are the president of Americans for Democratic Action. How can people help keep California Solartopia on the air with the KPFK station?
2: Well, I want to tell you just how important KPFK has been to me. I moved out to California in 1987 and started listening to KPFK. And that was the point when Operation Rescue was terrorizing women and trying to close down women's clinics, reproductive services. And you know who was on the ground broadcasting and letting people know this was happening? KPFK. I'd be driving, they'd say, "There's a bunch of fanatics are trying to close down a women's clinic." And I was in the car, I would just go to where it was because KPFK was broadcasting it. I've been a loyal listener for years and years and years. This show is part of the fabric of KPFK because this show is talking about the issues that other stations aren't talking about. 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And KPFK is better than that. And we need to keep it on the air. 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And you know what? I got news for you. The stuff we're talking about is not heard elsewhere in Los Angeles. And it is so important. And it anchors a community of activists. This is a city with a great activist community. And this is our hub. This is where we get the news and information that matters to us as progressives here in California. 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And when you make a donation, there's a place to check or a place to tell that I'm donating because I listen to California Solartopia. It's very important to let them know so we can demonstrate that this show has support. There's enthusiastic listeners who care about this urgent issue about our future, our climate future, and how we can move ahead in a way that we will survive the climate catastrophe.
0: Well, and also make the transition to 100% renewable energy, which we need to do in California if we're going to survive. As I've mentioned before, we all in LA need to take very personally the Diablo Canyon issue because if, God forbid, it blows, that radiation's come straight to us.
2: We are right downwind. The most populous county in the United States is downwind. I'd be alarmed if there's one in North Dakota,
0: Right.
2: where very few people live, or Wyoming. But I'm even more alarmed because I live here. I live here. I don't want to be irradiated.
0: Right.
2: We want to survive this is what's going on. And the way forward doesn't involve this incredibly dangerous, capricious energy source.
0: Well, our co-host Kevin Camps is truly an expert. Kevin, you're in Michigan, but if God forbid there's a radioactive cloud come down from Diablo Canyon, which the California Solartopia show is focused on shutting, how much can we expect to get from insurance coverage if, God forbid, there's a major nuclear accident that turns LA into a radioactive wasteland?
1: From your private insurers on your home, on your car, you'll get zero. They've made that clear in the fine print of your policies. From the federal government under the Price-Anderson Act, likely nothing as well, because the Nuclear Regulatory Commission would have to declare an extraordinary nuclear occurrence. They've never done that, not even at Three Mile Island Unit 2 in 1979. And only then could Congress appropriate the money. And what are the chances of that? I think a cover-up is much more likely, which emphasizes the importance of this radio show. Because we're getting the truth out about nuclear power, its dangers to California. And another thing I'd like to point out is some months ago, we had a guest on who's a historian of the anti-nuclear movement in California. And I didn't realize what a huge role the Pacifica Radio Network had played in the anti-nuclear movement of California going all the way back to the 1950s. And it's definitely a part of the reason why some reactors never got built in California. And there's a couple more to shut down. That's at Diablo. And California will be reactor free. So if folks like this show, like to get the truth about nuclear power, please go to kpfk.org, make a donation, and let it be known that California Solartopia is the reason you donated.
0: And let me make clear, it's 818-985-5735. I started on Pacifica with WBAI in New York in the 1970s with Bob Fass, actually. And we are the only station here in California that really pushes for 100% renewables. California Solartopia, we are originating at KPFK. The reactors that the anti-nuclear movement has had shut in California include San Onofre, the six they wanted to build at Bakersfield, the ones at Humboldt, the one at Rancho Seco. So we have a pretty good success record, and we need to be supported at KPFK, .org, 985-5735 with an 818 in front of it. Please do donate. Help the Solartopia show stay on the air. Help KPFK do what no one else will do on the radio in California and in LA. Thank you so much. No nukes. Here we are. We're talking with Kevin Camps and Clifford Dasner. Kevin is in Michigan, and there's a bit of a, it's a, maybe it's an overstatement to say, but there's an ongoing accident going on unsolved at the nuclear plant near Kalamazoo, Michigan, where you are. Kevin, I hope you got your car running and your bags packed. What is happening at the Palisades reactor right now that nobody outside of Pacifica is hearing about?
1: Well, it is a major incident. It happened several weeks ago, actually, and both the company, Holtec International, and the U.S. Nuclear Regulatory Commission covered it up for a good 3 weeks. The reason it came out at all is because someone alerted Dr. Ed Lyman at the Union of Concerned Scientists, who's the director of their nuclear safety program, that he should really take a look at these Reddit posts having to do with Palisades. So he did. And what is reported there, posted at Reddit, is that while fueling the reactor for the first time since it supposedly permanently shut down about 5 years ago now, they managed to have one of the fuel assemblies, in their words, Holtec's words, tilt out of position. These fuel assemblies are supposed to be perfectly vertical, very carefully installed. And so one of the Reddit posts actually said that the fuel assembly is horizontal or was horizontal. And if it was horizontal, it still is because the thing is stuck. And they're actually having to design a piece of equipment to try to unstuck it. So they have to do a license amendment request to the Nuclear Regulatory Commission just for the equipment and the process to get this wedged fuel assembly out of the core, back into the indoor wet storage pool. Another twist on all this is that this particular fuel assembly is not new. It is previously irradiated in the last operating cycle at Palisades, which means it's highly radioactive. And as our expert witness, Arne Gunderson, who's a nuclear engineer with 55 years of experience, explained, they cannot send a diver down into the reactor cavity, which is filled with water, to try to unstick this thing or get it to stand straight up, because that diver would die unless their diving suit is very thick lead. You can see the absurdity of all this. So it is an ongoing incident. It has dramatically delayed the restart, which was poised to happen. They were making all kinds of hoopla about how close they were to restart. And very significantly, the New York Times had an article last week. Holtec, at the very last second, about 2 weeks ago, pulled out of their initial public offering. They were hoping to raise $1 billion for small modular reactor, so-called deployment, which they want to build two of them at Palisades in addition to this zombie reactor restart. They pulled out at the very last second, like a day or two before they were supposed to walk to center stage and sell themselves to the world for private investment. And another aspect of that, too, we think it had a lot to do with this incident and previous incidents that had already delayed the restart. They were supposed to restart Palisades by their own secret schedule in mid-2024. So they're way over 2 years behind schedule. And the other aspect of the New York Times coverage was how closely tied this restart at Palisades is to AI data centers. It's one of their supposed justifications. Well, that whole, you know, bandwagon has soured in the last couple years. So all of a sudden, Holtec is not seeking the spotlight at the present moment.
0: Well, isn't what they did, we call it IPOS interruptus. Is that fair to say? I mean, what people may not understand here is that we are in the middle of a situation where a reactor, an actual reactor, atomic power plant that they're trying to restart, they tried to put in the fuel rod and it didn't go in right. And they're sitting there with the fuel rod. We don't know if it's tilted or horizontal or fell to the bottom of the place. They have no way to fix it at this point in time. I mean, the question, Clifford Tasner, maybe you can answer this. If they send a guy if they send a person, a diver, into the reactor core wearing a lead wetsuit, will that person die before they get the fuel rod straightened out? Can you give us, do you want to write a song about that? I mean, really.
2: Also, if I were a diver, the last kind of suit I'd want to wear is a lead suit.
0: It's shocking. Clifford, I'm going to give you a quick quiz. Do you know the name of the single human being that is totally in charge of the Nuclear Regulatory Commission?
2: I don't at this time.
0: Kevin, do you want to inform Clifford, the head of the ADA here in Southern California?
1: Well, it's Donald J. Trump, because the Supreme Court said he can fire the heads of independent agencies. And in fact, he fired a prior chairman. Biden's chairman, who'd been demoted to commissioner, got fired in mid-2025, out of the blue, no reason given, by President Donald J. Trump.
0: Well, here's another question for you. If somebody at the Nuclear Regulatory Commission comes forward and points out that we have a reactor in the middle of a restart with a fuel rod that nobody can tell us where it is, whether it's horizontal or vertical or on the ground, what will Donald Trump do to that member of the Nuclear Regulatory Commission? Will he recommend?
2: Probably send him down in a lead wetsuit.
0: Right.
2: So, by the way, I just want to say ADA, Southern California, is adasocal.org. So
0: yes.
2: If you want to get involved, we have meetings every month. They're open to the public. We'd like you to join, become part of the work we're doing, which we're working really hard to get progressives elected in this election so we can make a change. So adasocal.org, and that's us. And KPFK, everybody knows how to donate to KPFK. And
0: right. You know. Well, Southern California ADA, you have a position on nuclear power.
2: We're against it. We're against it.
0: There you go. Absolutely.
2: Oh, I want to say something else about, they're working on turbines in the wave. So every time the wave goes up, it produces energy, which is a brilliant idea. And the only sad thing is it's Peter Thiel that's doing it.
0: Oh, my God.
2: So instead of making it something that would help the public, it's something that's going to benefit a fascist so he can make more money.
0: Okay. Well, listen, as we speak, everybody needs to watch the paper because we do have a situation at the fair, at the Palisades nuclear plant in Michigan that could get really bad. And I was at the University of Michigan on October 5th, 1966, 60 years ago, when in fact, almost exactly 60 years ago, when there was also a major, almost a major meltdown at a nuclear power plant in Monroe. Now we're watching the situation in Michigan, in Palisades, and we don't want to see a book come out that says we almost lost Kalamazoo. So there we go. Thank you so much, Kevin Camps, for being our co-host, and thank you, Clifford Tasner, from the Americans for Democratic Action in Southern California. If you value the information you just heard, please pick up your phone, call 818-985-5735, 818-985-KPFK, or go to kpfk.org. No contribution is too small or too big, so please give what you can to support providing KPFK listeners and the Pacifica Network with this vital information. And listen, let's hope to God that the next week when we get together for the California Solartopia and the Solartopia show, that we have not actually lost Kalamazoo. This has been Harvey Sonny Wasserman talking to you on the California Solartopia show at KPFK in Southern California and at the Solartopia show in general at the Pacifica Affiliate Network. I'm co-hosted by the great Kevin Camps from Kalamazoo, Michigan. We are produced by Myra Reason, and this week we're engineered and edited by the great Clifford Tasner of Americans for Democratic Action. No nukes, everybody, and we'll see you soon.

0: Yeah, it was probably about 25 years ago, maybe 30. I was driving home late from Hollywood one night, and I started listening to Alan Watts, and it just blew my mind. And it changed my life, really. I've listened to, like, almost all of Alan Watts. I have all of his lectures on my hard drive, you know? So, yeah, it was it's a favorite of mine. It's definitely one of the best stations in L.A.
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0: Hello, and you are listening to Eco Justice Radio on KPFK Los Angeles. We present environmental and climate stories from a social justice frame featuring voices not necessarily heard on mainstream media. Eco Justice Radio acknowledges that we recorded this show on the traditional territory of the Gabrielino Tongva people and all of their relatives in the place we call Los Angeles. Welcome. I'm Jack Eide. On today's show, Earth's Greatest Enemy, the Military's Toxic Environmental Legacy, we feature a conversation with journalist and filmmaker Abby Martin about her documentary, Earth's Greatest Enemy, showing how the U.S. Empire, with its expansive war machine, is not only a primary contributor to climate change, but the central entity that imperils life on Earth. Abby Martin is a journalist, filmmaker, activist who hosts, directs, and writes the YouTube show The Empire Files, an independent documentary and interview series with her husband, Mike Preisner, reporting on war and inequality from the heart of empire. She's director of the film Gaza Fights for Freedom and the documentary, of course, that we're going to be talking about today, Earth's Greatest Enemy. She also hosts a Media Roots Radio. We want to note this is a special fundraiser show for KPFK. 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You know, Joseph Heller, he wrote the book Catch 22, and this quote sort of encapsulates what we're talking about today. The enemy is anybody who's going to get you killed, no matter which side he is on. So we begin the show with a trailer from the documentary Earth's Greatest Enemy.
1: Where we're heading is extremely grim. 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
1: The military being the single largest consumer of fossil fuels on the planet, how can they be given a free pass?
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17: We must stop this violent death machine if we want to survive on this Earth.
18: 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And we haven't finished yet.
0: So, welcome, Abby, to Eco Justice Radio.
19: Thank you so much for having me, Jack. It's an honor to be here.
0: Well, thank you for your incredible work as a journalist and filmmaker with the Empire Files, and before that, Breaking the Set. It's established your specific anti-imperialist vision over the years. The issue of war and militarism has been in the around the U.S. since world domination and hegemony became first order when Columbus marauded the islands off the Atlantic coast. But rarely do we see it covered from an environmental perspective. Of course, when the U.S. attacked Vietnam with an arsenal of bombs and chemical weapons like napalm, it had permanent impacts to communities and ecosystems, even today. When we drop weapons made with depleted uranium, like in Iraq, we're creating issues that will impact people for generations to come. And how about the pollution and dumping exempted from regulations at military bases across the world and in the Pacific, but also here in the States? Take some guts to take on the Earth's greatest enemy, which your film posits that is the U.S. military itself. So what led you to take on this story?
19: Yes, and in fact, exactly what you just said is why I decided to do it, Jack, is that I got compelled to be an activist for my just sheer love for the environment, my passion for humanity, my empathy for my brothers and sisters living under the boot of empire around the world. And I was concerned at the lack of connectivity, that connective tissue that we all know is U.S. imperialism, that's the catalyst and motivating force for so much destruction and death around the world. And as someone who is an environmentalist, you do not get anything past me. I was so shocked that there was this big disconnect, that the elephant in the room, this driving force of the fossil fuel infrastructure and the wanton destruction and ecocidal devastation of the planet was not being linked together with the mainstream climate issue or environmental movement. And so hearing that statistic kind of floating around for the last several years that the U.S. military was the largest institutional polluter, my husband, an Iraq war veteran, and I, we really wanted to unpack what that meant. And of course, as you saw in the documentary, every stone unturned is another documentary subject. And so it became so enormous. We just thought, oh my God, this is a never-ending issue. It's so huge and so existential, and it goes so far beyond just climate emissions, which you mentioned aren't even counted in these global treaties.
4: Yeah, I want to cover the big issues you're confronting in the in this film. Climate change and carbon emissions are sort of what you're leading with and how they're exempted from the global treaties. So how are we ever going to stabilize global climate, spiraling carbon dioxide levels, if the war machine keeps consuming 270,000 barrels of oil per day?
19: Well, that's exactly why we made the movie. I mean, first, the consciousness needs to be cemented that this is happening. I think that this film is a really necessary intervention in the movement. There's this burgeoning eruption of consciousness around the world as we've witnessed the Gaza genocide unfold and the ecological devastation of that. It's been so apparent and so obvious, you know, especially with activists like Greta Thunberg on the forefront of this, linking all this together. So I think right now is the moment to put this information out there. People are starving for it. And they know something's deeply wrong with what we've been told. They're sick of being lied to. So I think in terms of stopping it, first, we need to understand it and start organizing accordingly. I mean, it is not extreme at all. You have people like Barbara Lee in Congress right now proposing bills to cut the military budget by a third, two thirds. I mean, let's just talk about that. I mean, it is not extreme to shrink the military as it is. It's absolutely outrageous that in real spending, we're spending $1.5 trillion to maintain a global military empire. And the majority of Americans don't even know it. They think you're talking about Star Wars when you mention empire. So first and foremost, we got to start a massive education campaign to depropagandize the most propagandized public on Earth.
4: And it seems that both parties, both sides of the political divide, as it's called, pretty much support this continually ever-present expansion of militarism while putting behind, things like Medicare for all, important things, infrastructure improvement. We had some of that with Biden and of course, a lot of talk about it. But really, there's a lot of greenwashing that and not real action. And I know you had multiple attempts at interviews with politicians, as well as all kinds of people who are part of the political process. What can we do about all this? How can we make a difference here?
19: Well, I think exactly what you're doing and others like you. I mean, we do what we can in the capacity that we are able to do it. And it's doing things localized while having that international framework of solidarity with the people who are oppressed, because it is all connected. The fact that we can't afford eggs and gas, the fact that the Pentagon's this parasitic force vampiristically sucking all of our resources dry, leaving infrastructure out to rot, leaving like kids out to starve here and in Gaza. So I think, it's that interconnectivity, but it's also the fact that we need to get out of these atomized spaces and start organizing together. And that's really another goal with making this film, is getting us into the same room, going to places like Houston, one of the most deregulated cities in the country that's just completely been run roughshod by oil companies and natural gas companies, And, you know, there's 20 organizations working on water safety there, you know, and they haven't even talked to each other in years. So, again, it's this really big problem with the atomization of our spaces and kind of the siloing force and reinforcement of tech giants and Silicon Valley and the way that all these algorithms work, that we have never been more isolated, even though we have the means to connect more than ever and have more information at our fingertips. So, again, like, we have to get back to the foundation and the basics here, you know? I mean, because things are worse than they ever have been, not just with the dystopian landscape and late-stage capitalism, but also the stage of propaganda and the oversaturation of information. It makes people think that they're experts in everything, but really we know nothing. So there is a huge problem that we need to face head on and all at once. And I think it can be very overwhelming and paralyzing for people. But again, they want us to stay at home and they want us to feel afraid. And we have to act. It's now or never, Jack.
4: Yeah. How did they get their exemptions from, I mean, you know, they've been exempted from all these COP. We just finished another COP in Brazil, which ended with no serious agreement. So in general, these agreements are not working to begin with, but you're setting up a situation for them not to work when the Earth's biggest fossil fuel consumer is not at all part of that discussion. So how did that whole process come about?
19: Yeah, and let me go back to your previous question to set this up, because it really is necessary to understand that this is a bipartisan consensus. There's a reason why they call it the foreign policy blob in DC, because it is an amorphous blob that is a uniparty when it comes to war, militarism, empire, imperialism, and capitalism, because that is the driving force and the enforcement of this entire apparatus. And the military is the protection extraction racket at the barrel of a gun that is basically blackmailing and imposing this global system on the rest of the planet. So if you look at it that way, you really, you know, you have to really look at it in this globalized fashion. How did we get here is because of this bipartisan push for empire, because of this continuous expansion from, I mean, we can go back before World War I, but let's just talk about in the post-World War II. I mean, look at what's happened, the concentration and monopolization of the war industry to center in the heart of global capitalism, the belly of the beast. And now you have all the premier defense contractors running the planet, fossil fuel companies running roughshod over nature, and the U.S. military is their army. And so when we talk about the perpetrators of the ecocidal destruction that we're facing, the cataclysmic climate change on the horizon, people look, rightly so, to animal agriculture, oil companies. They don't look at the military. Why is that? They don't look at global imperialism, because we have been forced away from the elephant in the room. So all of this is in the backdrop. It's kind of like you ask, how did this exemption start? Because as we know, every year with these COP conferences, this year it was in the Amazonian rainforest that they bulldozed actually to get delegates there, emitted more carbon than they saved at the end of the day. The last papers that came out of COP30 didn't even mention fossil fuel. There was more fossil fuel lobbyists than there were any country's delegation there. So that just gives you a sense of how much of a farce this is, how much of just a trade show it is for dirty energy. And the exemption came because, just like every other playground on the planet, the U.S. military paints the world as their, you know, as their whatever, their plaything and as their backyard. So everywhere you go, not just COP, but everywhere, any endangered habitat, any like sacred space on the planet that no real corporation or anyone could go, the U.S. military can go under the exemption of national security anywhere. So really, it owns the planet. The planet is run under a global military dictatorship by the U.S. military, and under the pretense of national security, it can do whatever the hell it wants. And so in 1997, when the first Kyoto Treaty came about, the Pentagon lobbied for exemption and all other countries followed suit. And so it wasn't until the Paris Accords in 2015 that they said, hey, this is a problem. We're not actually counting emissions if we're not counting militarism from all these countries. And so they were like, okay, we can voluntarily, you know, put our military emissions. And so who do you think is going to do that? You know, so yeah. It's just a complete joke and actually offensive to anyone with two brain cells. And of course, it just perpetuates the notion that this is some sort of globalist plot. and further detaches people from the consensus reality that this is even a problem.
4: That's the link. Wow. Well, just to interrupt for a second, we need to take a break.
19: It can go all day.
4: No, I love it. I love it. We'll be back in a minute. Hey, listeners, quick break here. We hope that you're enjoying EcoJustice Radio. We air on KPFK Los Angeles. 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Today, you are listening to Earth's Greatest Enemy, the Military's Toxic Environmental Legacy. I'm your host, Jack Iden. We feature a conversation with journalist and filmmaker Abby Martin about her documentary. Okay, well, we're back. Yeah, it's interesting that this narrative of the actual climate crisis that we're facing has been turned into a globalist plot. There's definitely a globalist plot afoot, but it might not be exactly the way some on the right or maybe even the alt-right, whatever it is, posit. But these are the things. I mean, you know, we've been trying to create awareness of what's happening with the climate. And I really appreciate you brought Dar Jamal. You had an interview, multiple scenes with him in the film, sort of putting in place the big picture. Because I think it's really important, even though a lot of us in the climate movement have felt like, well, we've already proven the thing is happening. You know, the process is happening at a much increasing pace, and all these superstorms, all these heat waves, all these droughts that we're facing. But unfortunately, there are so many counter narratives that you really have to speak against them for what's happening, and then the nightmare that we're facing that is continuing. I mean, you know, every day there's another report of some crazy storm. Indonesia, Sumatra, a place I visited a few years ago, and that was hit by a tsunami, 15 years ago, whatever. They're hit again by, a climate tsunami, and this is just happening. Well, I really have to laud you for the work that you and your husband, Mike Prisoner, have been doing with this film. It's so unbelievably incisive, comprehensive, a bit overwhelming at times, but in a good slash bad way, a good way, in that we're learning so much that maybe we weren't thinking about. And we've got this crazed militarism that's going on, you know, like you mentioned Venezuela, because, you know, they have the biggest oil reserves in the world. Why shouldn't we be taking them over by force? That's the insane forces that we're going up against. And independent media, which you've been a leader of developing a voice for a long time. I was very inspired by your show Breaking the Set a long time ago, you know, so you've been at it and you haven't sort of wavered from that. But we see in the mainstream media, which was always problematic, but occasionally you could get some things on there. Now the wholesale purchasing of CBS by the Zionists and Paramount, defunding of NPR and PBS. I work for PBS and they're, you know, very limited in terms of what they can do. What's the hope for all that?
19: Oh, man, it's such a tough landscape because of the oversaturation of hyper-competitive alt media. Everyone can be a journalist and you can out-sensationalize each other and fight the algorithm to make it get the eyeballs. And so there's this really hyper-competitive nature of like siloing each other, not building each other up and not collaborating. That's one problem. The superficialization of the information landscape and the hyping up of just blatant fake news because you can and you can grift and make money off it. That's another problem. I think the biggest problem is the notion that Trump and other right-wing figures have hijacked, which is this, you know, dissatisfaction with legacy media. The notion that everyone feels in this country, which is we've been deeply lied to from 9/11, Iraq, and so on. Trump and the right wing have siphoned that energy and hijacked it and basically put it all into the notion of right wing media, right wing martyrdom, free speech martyrs and victims of free speech censorship as the right wing. And so all of the alternative media platforms that have really risen and proliferated, like Rumble and all these things, have just been, again, echoing and amplifying right wing voices. And so while you have that going on, you have the consolidation of tech monopolies and now Paramount, Larry Ellison, Barry Weiss, a genocidal maniac now running CBS. I mean, it's just getting worse and worse. I remember when I leapt into the media sphere, I was already alarmed at just the six corporations controlling 90% of what we see, hear, and read and how obvious it all was. And now it's so much worse because you see the folding in of Silicon Valley, the technocratic infrastructural takeover, the bipartisan consensus with, you know, what used to be don't be evil, virtue signaling against Trump and right wing fascism. Now it's just like, oh, no, we're making money, like we're good. So there's so many problems. Where do you start? I think that what we do is we have to support journalists who are fighting this. We have to support journalists who are doing the work, who are doing the investigatory long form storytelling. We have a nonprofit at Empire Files. And, you know, I just encourage people to really help get these voices and stories told and seen, because it really is up to us. We don't have a left-wing billionaire like a Peter Thiel, you know, putting a big umbrella network of all the left activists and environmentalists and people who are really trying to save this planet and get the truth out in a nuanced way with critical media literacy. We don't have that. And it's never been more confusing. And the propaganda has never been more all-encompassing. And so, you know, trust us to do that work and navigate these spaces for you. And I think, you know, I have tried for 20 years to prove my integrity and editorial freedom, and I will continue to do so.
4: Well, thank you again for taking the time to speak with us here on Eco Justice Radio. And thank you for the incredible work that you continue to do. And you heard the message, folks. Check out this film. It's Earth's Greatest Enemy is the website, but there's right now you're having screenings. At some point, you're going to have a wider release. How's that going to work?
19: Correct. Yeah, right now we're doing director's tour screenings all across the country. Hopefully Europe can drop it and let this bird fly. Please be a part of it. Email me on earthsgreatestenemy.com and check it out.
4: Well, thanks again. And it's a tall order, but, you know, I think people can come together and make a difference here. So
19: thank you so much, Jack. I appreciate you.
4: All right. Thank you. 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This has been Eco Justice Radio and our show, Earth's Greatest Enemy, the Military's Toxic Environmental Legacy. 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
6: I'm Sang Kil, and I'm the first full-tenured faculty to be fired at San Jose State University for anti-genocide, pro-Palestinian speech, and the first tenured faculty to win their job back. Yeah, so what we're seeing is this National Security Presidential Memorandum 7 being deployed basically against activists against ICE, activists and students who protest a genocide. And so it really is this reflection of the rise in fascism against democratic free speech, right to assembly, and right to protest.

0: Good morning and welcome to another working week. This is KPFK's Working Voices. I'm your host, Joe Ayala, president of NABIT CWA Local 53.
1: And this is Terry Haley.
0: And in this morning's show, Steve Zeltzer takes us to the streets of San Francisco to hear voices from the Stanford 11 press conference. Kristen Parker looks at last week's California Teachers Association lawsuit. And later in this morning's show, our associate producer, Hal Lohr, brings us up to date with the latest Working Voices update. All this and more coming up. This is Working Voices.

First up this morning, Steve Zeltzer takes us to last week's press conference in Stanford for a quick discussion with Caden in Stanford 11. Felony and misdemeanor charges were being dismissed after a protest revealed that Stanford University's managers had investments in the U.S.-supported genocide in Gaza.

0: Hello, my name is Kaiden. I was part of the Stanford 11. I am not one of the defendants that decided to go to trial, but we all joined a motion to recuse the DA from our case because of a conflict of interest. And now we're about to go to our court hearing where we will get the 4-5, the dismissals will be dropped, and the charges will be dropped. And for me, I will be withdrawing my plea.
1: And the district attorney was accused of having a conflict of interest.
0: Yes.
1: Why should he be this case be dropped when because it was an unfair prosecution?
0: Absolutely. He was definitely using this case for his own personal interests. He was like explicitly citing our case in his email list for his re-election campaign from AIPAC donors, saying that he was fighting anti-Semitism by prosecuting us.
2: My name is Barry Essa. I'm here to see a good friend of mine get acquitted.
3: My name is Bob Jung. I'm here to support the students. I think this is one of the more egregious cases. This is the only student campus protest where they are accused of felonies. So this is an egregious miscarriage of justice. And so we want to see that these charges get dropped. Free speech is preserved.
1: And the district attorney had a conflict of interest. He was getting support. I mean, it seems like he should actually be removed from office for what he did.
3: Yes, and we certainly tried to get him voted out, but we're unsuccessful there. But yes, I think for the things he did, they should definitely be removed from office. I think the state should investigate this.
1: And Rob Bonta, the attorney general, I mean, it seems that he says he's against fascism. He's against the Trump government. Why would he be prosecuting this case, which is an attack on democratic rights?
3: Politics. He's a politician more than anything else. And I think he's trying to weigh his pluses and minuses, but we are pushing him, we are petitioning him to do the right thing.
4: I'm Sang Kil, and I'm the first full tenured faculty to be fired at San Jose State University for anti-genocide pro-Palestinian speech, and the first tenured faculty to win their job back.
1: And we're here in the Santa Clara County Courthouse. There's prosecution of the Stanford students. It seems like there's a lot of prosecution and attacks on students who are protesting the genocide in Palestine. Is this part of the wholesale attack that's going on nationally?
4: Yeah, so what we're seeing is this National Security Presidential Memorandum 7 being deployed basically against activists, activists against ICE, activists and students who protest a genocide. And so it really is this reflection of the rise in fascism against democratic free speech, right to assembly, and right to protest. And it's particularly disconcerting that it's happening to the Stanford 11 because what they were doing in the spring of 2024 is simply protesting an unjust genocide. And the fact that the district attorney went after them with felony charges, even though he had a severe conflict of interest and is basically an agent of Zionism and Israel's genocide of the Palestinians, should
1: He
4: it.
1: was at an election campaign advertising for himself that he was prosecuting the students.
4: Yeah, exactly. I mean, just the fact that he used them as like a theatrical kind of like advertisement, basically, for his love of Israel's genocide of the Palestinians.

0: violation of our constitutional rights or civil rights in wanting to protest the injustices that are happening in the world and that our government is complacent in. So yeah, I do think this district attorney is criminally compromised and something should be done. And I'm really upset that the Stanford 11 even have to assemble here today under the auspices of the attorney general. All charges should be dropped, absolutely.
1: And Rob Bonta says he's fighting fascism, he's fighting the Trump government. Why is he continuing to prosecute when he says he's fighting what the government, federal government, is doing, Trump is doing?
0: So here's the thing. MAGA is a byproduct of a two-party, basically, institution. And the Dems have been contributing to the genocide, and they've been contributing to the stamping out of free speech. For example, I got targeted for job suspension for anti-genocide speech under Biden, but I got fired under Trump. I mean, so this is a bipartisan collaboration, this whole MAGA mania that's happening in the nation and affecting the world. So I'm not really surprised by these Dems and their maneuvers. Look at Blue MAGA Newsom and his signing of the AB 715 into law that basically conflates anti-Zionism with anti-Semitism in the K-12 classrooms.
1: Rob Weiner, Bob Scott Weiner, rather, is running for Congress in San Francisco. The UAW Region 6 just endorsed him and gave him $630,000. I mean, why would unions support these politicians who are basically attacking workers in Democratic rights?
0: I think the problem with a lot of unions, and my union is SCI Local 1983, with the California Faculty Association, and I'm only speaking as an individual, I'm not as a representative of my union, same with my job, is that a lot of our business unions have been captured. And that means that they are closely aligned with the Democratic Party and take their talking points and practices directly from the Democratic Party. And if the Democratic Party is rubber stamped and feeds the genocide and feeds the war machine against the Palestinians and the surrounding regions that are affected by the Israeli project of colonization, then I think we can expect more of this type of behavior from Dems until they wake up. And I'm not sure they will wake up because the money's too good.
1: And Rob Bonta is negotiating with Larry Ellison, who wants to take over CNN and Warner. And Ellison has given money, millions of dollars, to the IDF, Israeli Defense Forces. Shouldn't Rob Bonta be prosecuting Larry Ellison for war crimes?
0: I mean, I think anybody who supports the IDF, the IOF, monetarily or any other way should be prosecuted for war crimes. I mean, we are basically having a situation where we have Israeli soldiers fresh off the killing fields and the genocide in Gaza coming into our nation, either for leisure or coming into our campuses to do a program and things of that nature. And the fact that we're not treating them as war criminals is disgusting. And just to circle back to Scott Weiner, he's one of these Dems that has recently did a 180 and said what's happening in Gaza is a genocide. And while I say that it's never too late to say, speak out against the genocide, I think for Scott Weiner, I'm going to apply an exception because he's been so structurally enabling of the genocide on all fronts that I think his reversal of this 180 is just to win Nancy Pelosi's seat and nothing else.
1: And Rob Bonta is also knows about the fact that these countries, Anthropic, OpenAI, have been releasing agents and models into the internet that actually committed criminal acts. Why isn't he prosecuting these companies? If you or I did something illegal in the internet, wouldn't we be prosecuted?
0: So I think that it's very clear that the whole enterprise of MAGA and Zion team up, and I call it MAGA Zion for shorthand, is working very collaboratively with the tech Reich, basically, that has been forming. Palantir is an explicit example of the tech Reich. They have their own platforms for how this world should work, and I think genocide is baked in. So they have tons of money and tons of influence. And in fact, they might be more influential than our elected politicians at this point with the money and power and influence that they have. And they're very invested in expanding the security apparatus that will oppress us all and make us all into data points, exploitable, or track us in order to criminalize our behavior in this survival and economy that's no longer built for us. You know, they're I live in San Francisco. I walk through the streets and see signs

0: that say don't hire humans. And that's from the tech Reich, because they want to reconfigure our job landscape without humans in it. And what do you think is going to happen when they get to do that? Well, they're going to criminalize our very mere survival on this planet and put us into warehouses or prisons under some criminalization program, and turn us into neo-slavery kind of situation. I mean, I think that's where our politicians and the tech Reich are going.
1: And Trump put Musk in charge of Doge. They went into Social Security, grabbed records. There's been no investigation. I mean, they probably illegally stole our records in the federal government. He has said that he wants to stay in office regardless. He still has National Guard troops in Washington, D.C. Johnson has said that at the Republican Fascist Convention, that it doesn't matter what happens in the election, they're going to stay in power. Are you concerned about fascist martial law in this coming period, next couple of months?
0: I am concerned about it. I do think that they're going to try to steal the midterm elections. I mean, this is their chance and opportunity to do that. And I think they've been very clear that they're going to do that. So I do expect them to try to interfere with the midterms and try to rubber stamp it to say that they won. And so, my hope is that democracy is not dead in this nation, and that we will rise up and we will resist any attempts to steal the midterms, and that will galvanize the movement to rise up and resist the genocide that's happening in Gaza and the neocolonialism that's happening in Venezuela and Cuba and other places. Like, this team up between MAGA and Zion is neocolonial white supremacy on a global scale. And if common citizens and residents in the USA who are situated in the belly of the beast are situated in one of the bellies of the beast don't rise up to resist, then we're really going to free fall into fascism globally.
1: And there has been a call for a general strike in 2028 by Sean Fain of the UAW. Your union, the CFA, supported that call. It seems like that kind of action can't wait till 2028. It seems if they try to intervene militarily to prevent any kind of democratic rights, they raid ICE raids, polling booths, they seize ballots. I mean, it seems like that's a fundamental attack on our basic worker and human rights.
0: Yeah, I mean, I'm really inspired by what I'm seeing with the Flamingo Revolution in Albania, because they've been out more than 100 days every day fighting the corruption there that was sparked by Jared Kushner's acquisition of an island for his pleasure purposes. So I think that USA could do that too, right? And so if they tried to take the midterms, we need to take the streets and we need to be there every day to make sure that our democracy is just restored. And in 2028, we need to continue to organize to shut down all job sectors across all industries for an indeterminate amount of time until we decide by our moral compass that we live in a just world again, and to send a message to the tech Reich and the broken politicians who are just mortgaging our future and the planet, that we're not going to take it anymore.

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1: I'm Hal Lohr, your associate producer for Working Voices, and because it's fun drive time, before we go back to this morning's Working Voices show on listener-supported KPFK 90.7 FM Los Angeles, I'm going to remind you that without programs like KPFK's Working Voices, the only media narrative you hear are what America's corporate owners want you to hear, so the only choices you'll get are the ones those owners will allow you to have. And let's face it, as the federal government slashes funding for virtually all publicly funded media, there's no question. Right now, for working people right here in Los Angeles, whether it's union issues or immigration raids, the growth of AI, or federal government contract cancellations, working people are now constantly under federal government threat. And America's corporate owners are confident that they are in control. Let's face it, the reality is we're living in times where much of the political powers that be prove that they care more about corporate profits and the MAGA agenda than they do about the lives of everyday working people in Los Angeles. And part of that agenda is openly talking about silencing dissenting media voices. 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Voices of opposition, peace, defiance, hope, and resistance in a corporate world that seeks to silence the truth. But we also want you to take that one step further if you can. Even though almost all of us at KPFK are volunteer workers, this station could seriously use more so-called angel donors to help underwrite the operating costs of the station. That being said, KPFK 90.7 FM Los Angeles, and particularly this Working Voices program, need to ask for some support from those very unions, associations, and organizations that this station and its Working Voices program have dedicated themselves to representing. Simply put, KPFK's Working Voices has stood strong in solidarity with working people and the unions that represent them, and now we're asking if those unions, associations, and organizations can find a way to stand in solidarity with the hardworking people that bring you this program. So once again, you can contact KPFK at 818-985-5735. That's 818-985-5735, and they'll be happy to direct you on helping us keep listener-supported KPFK, 90.7 FM Los Angeles, and this Working Voices program on the air. 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
2: My name's Augusto Guerra. I'm the San Francisco Mental Health Chapter President, and I work now at Foster Care Mental Health after being involuntarily reassigned from Southeast Mission Geriatric.
3: And what's going on? The clinics, apparently the unions allow them to be shut down?
2: The clinics are kaput, or they're completely contracted out, privatized. So basically all the public sector is starting to fold as we see it. So it's the plan is coming together, and if we take this deal like idiots from we take the magic beans from the mayor, we're going to end up in a lot of trouble, Steve. And I'm really frightened for the state of unions. This sets a bad precedent going forward, and I think the members know that.
3: And they have a lot of money for contracting out, millions and millions of dollars, not just SEIU, IFPT 21 million dollar contract. Why wasn't that an issue of no contracting out against the union busting effort? Because they want to get rid of public workers.
2: They completely do. We know the city has money. We just saw them host major global events like the Super Bowl and the World Cup. There is plenty of money flowing in and tourism flowing in. Those dollars are being used on privatizing as we speak. The mayor's making deals with rich people. He's going across the globe, for crying out loud. And that's why people's all their rents going up. But to make things worse, we're dealing with this war and this macroeconomic bolt disaster with the whole federal thing. And that Sunshine Report still hasn't come out from the mayor. We still don't know what they were talking about with Trump. And this lines up with how they're privatizing the federal workers to privatize us city workers here. And for all we know, Mayor Lurie's been a Republican all along. This is just disgraceful that the unions would be direct dealing with him. And I'm really kind of fed up. This PEC was used against us, and it was
3: just a PEC.
2: The Public Employees Committee is for the public sector, full of 27 to 30 unions, and all those unions have a committee of different people that they elect from their various unions to represent and discuss COLAs. They're not supposed to be out of scope. They've been out of scope dealing with proposals around labor management committee meetings and sprucing up that language and dealing with this mayor's offer, which is completely out of scope for him to not just be negotiating with us on COLAs, but effectively extending our contract 4 years, taking away our leverage to strike in exchange for what? Some billionaire promise?
3: Is there a guarantee against layoffs?
2: There is a guarantee of no layoffs by the mayor. It's not even in our contract. So what we're voting on is no guarantee. It's a billionaire's word.
3: And the inflation that's coming now with gas prices and everything, a lot of the SEIU 1021 members have to commute to work. The cost of inflation, is that going to be protected as far as the members with the wage increase you're getting?
2: Look, I would rather fight it out and take my chances than take this fool's gold, because it's not anything that competes with the cost of living. We're actually going to take a pay cut. But like you just said, everything's going up, and these little 1% here and there, is we're not going to live through this contract to see the way they're privatizing us out. We're not going to live through this. We're going to be goners. So if we take this away, he's going to set a precedent to not have to do collective bargaining with us anymore.
3: And you have the right to strike. The California Supreme Court ruled that public workers have the right to strike. Why aren't they saying we have to stop contracting out? We have to get a decent wage increase, and otherwise we're going to strike.
2: A no vote doesn't mean we even necessarily have to strike, because why are we rushing this? We're not even in bargaining yet. We haven't even elected the bargaining team yet. A no vote would mean we go back to the table, elect a team, and actually do collective bargaining like unions are supposed to do, not taking deals from politicians.
3: So who made this deal?
2: This seems to be rushed for the election coming up. This deal was made between the PEC, various unions TA'd it according to the votes from various bargaining teams. Unfortunately, the citywide took this 27 to 11 votes. But as a delegate, I know the vote count that it was, and I was one of the 11 in dissent. But a lot of people have changed their mind. They felt pressured. They felt rushed. And like I said, the nurses haven't taken this deal, and other groups of our union haven't either. So they're not involved in the voting, and they're going to bargain their separate way. And they gave recommendations of why they said no. They want me to say yes. The bargaining team recommends a yes, but I personally voted a no, and I recommend a no. I'm a senior clerk. I'm one of the lower paid workers, and I am ready to fight for more. We can all sacrifice a little to get more, but to just take something like this, which is going to get rid of a lot of city work, and they're already contracting us out, closing our clinics, involuntarily reassigning. And this doesn't promise anything for our temporary exempt workers or provisional workers. Only the permanent workers have this promise by the mayor.
3: And these clinics that have closed, where are these people going? I know that this MAGA group is congratulating Mayor Lurie on his homeless situation. It seems like the people who are not going to be provided services at the clinics that have been closed, are they being provided for?
2: You know, we're unfortunately seeing a lot of our clients see horrible negative health outcomes since these changes have happened.
3: What's happened to them?
2: Already, some of them have sadly passed. Some of them have unfortunately lost their therapists. Some of them are unable to get to their new clinics that they're assigned. It's displacing our community. And it's not offering services in the communities that were, they were counted on these services that were staples in their areas. Now their districts have without. We also lost the only geriatric clinic. And this is just going to keep happening. If this is the beginning of a horrible oligarch just taking control of our city as we know it.
3: And why would the union go along with the closing of these clinics? I mean, it seems like public services should be a priority. This SEIU represents a large number of...
2: Because in impact bargaining, they saw us fight for the clinics and they use it as a bargaining chip to save jobs instead. We know that deep down, the union cares about jobs and workers' jobs, and that's all well and good. But cutting services is a prelude to them cutting even bigger amounts of jobs. So we have to always be on point. We cannot be like letting our guard down, because if we surrender right now, we are like giving up. The whole point of union is collective bargaining. We know these committees that meet during the contract don't usually get much. And breadcrumbs from the mayor is not the way. So vote no, everyone.
3: And the issue of democracy, membership control, a shop stewards council, what needs to be done to build a democratic union where workers have the power on the shop floor?
2: We need to build our power and take our power back. That means we need to get our union intelligence on point and organize again internally. We cannot be just worried about expanding and only external organizing. It's important for a union to grow, but if we're not good within, we can't be bringing in new people. So we need to internally organize and get people out there, and they want to fight. They just need to know where the information is. And if we know where they are and we have their names and we can find them, we will get them in the action and we will get them engaged.
3: Well, the issue of their outside organizing, I mean, they're organizing Uber drivers in California, spend millions of dollars of that. Yet at the same time, you're saying they're shutting down public services in San Francisco represented by SEIU members. Is that that's what the contradiction you're talking about?
2: Yeah. Well, I mean, they're looking at robo taxis everywhere. You're looking at AI taking over our jobs, and we're not having a chance now to get that monumental language. That would be unprecedented for us as unions to have our say and actually get some language of how AI is used as only a tool, not to replace our work, not to replace our jobs. But if we don't have the chance to get that language in, what's the point of unionizing those workers? They're just going to, by the time they get a contract, all their work's going to be very little compared to what it was because of the fact that it's all automation now.
3: And these techno-fascist billionaires in San Francisco, they control the mayor. They give him money for his propositions. He wants to make it more difficult to get things on the ballot. What kind of protection do you have in this contract against AI eliminating your jobs entirely?
2: Well, the hope is that unions will be a protection, that'll be the last bastion of what will protect us from AI having a say against the employer. Because other employers in the private sector that are not unionized, they can just do what they want with it and replace their whole workforce. And we've seen it happening in droves. It's already happening as we speak. So unions were supposed to be that, and for us to get rid of that. And 4 years from now, you think all our jobs are still going to be safe? 4 years is way too long. So that alone should be a reason to vote no. 4 years is way too long to not get our chance to have AI language in our MOU.
3: And the issue of fascism, Trump wants to get rid of the election, is intervening with ICE. The attack both with ICE on hospital workers and the rounding up of people, is that an issue in the contract?
2: Right now, we don't have a chance to survey our members even. We didn't get a chance to survey our members about this. This was pressured and force-fed. Those that could organize, those that know how to organize, were able to activate their members. But very few of our chapters have that training or ability. So it's very much like almost power knowledge that's gatekept by the union. And I wish that the member intern program was alive. I wish other programs were alive to help people organize better and get their members out. I'm able to let my members know, but most were blindsided. The first they heard about this whole thing was the mayor celebrating it in the media.

That was Steve Zeltzer from his Labor Video YouTube channel, where you can now go to see the entire panel discussion. For more videos and insights, go to Steve's Labor Video YouTube channel or the Production of Labor Video Project on the web at labormedia.net.

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1: The next half hour this morning with Kristen Parker's Education Workers Report Card, looking at California Teachers Association's lawsuit against Governor Gavin Newsom and the California State Legislature.

This is Kristen Parker from the Montebello Teachers Association, and in this latest Education Workers Report Card, the California Teachers Association is suing the state of California, charging Governor Gavin Newsom and the legislature with illegally withholding $3.9 billion in funding for 2026-27 for TK through 12 schools and community colleges. The California School Boards Association plans a similar lawsuit challenging the withholding in the coming days. The State Department of Finance has argued that the state relies on volatile sources of revenue tied to capital gains and income tax receipts from the top 1% of earners. This could make the state especially vulnerable amid uncertainty over future earnings and public stock offerings of AI-related companies. In 2022-23, the legislature overestimated Prop 98 revenues by about $8 billion, but Newsom did not cut funding for schools. The legislature borrowed that money from future revenues for other areas of the budget covering Medi-Cal, child care, university funding, and other services. Although the legislature set revenue estimates for the 2026-27 budget based on revenue estimates for the prior fiscal year ending June 30, 2026, the final 2025-26 numbers won't be known for 6 months to a year. That's why Newsom said it's appropriate to be fiscally cautious. But withholding $3.9 billion, about 3% of the Prop 98 guarantees for 2026-27, have created challenges for schools, including layoffs of over 1,000 teachers. State law requires funding based on the June 30th end of the fiscal year, but it's unclear when and how the $3.9 billion will be repaid. Lost in the discussion is the fact that Prop 98 was intended to be a floor, not a funding ceiling, for funding schools where the state was supposed to be increasing funding regardless of whatever the final revenue figure turns out to be. The lawsuits coincide with record funding levels for schools, but the School Boards Association claims that while Newsom has been generous overall to schools, it's important to protect Prop 98 funding levels, citing that Prop 98 money should never be withheld because it's not legally discretionary.

And in LAUSD news, enrollment in Los Angeles schools has taken another steep dive, about 4% this year, as officials press ahead with a multi-billion dollar modernization and rebuilding plan, raising questions about investing in campuses that may soon be shuttered. The school closure issue was supposed to move forward Tuesday as the Board of Education was slated to vote on hiring a consultant to advise in that arena. But the contract was pulled from consideration at the last moment after mounting alarm from parent activists and employee groups. Instead, Superintendent Andre Chait hit the reset button with a district-wide message. Our goal is not simply to have fewer schools. Our goal is to have stronger schools. The decisions weigh heavily into imminent issues confronting the Board of Education, which must carry out a budget-cutting plan to prevent a deficit that, in a worst-case scenario, could increase to $3.5 billion by June 30, 2029. Layoffs, unpaid staff furloughs, and school closures probably are ahead as the leaders downsize operations. On Tuesday, the board approved major reconstruction projects at four elementary schools for a combined $323 million. Menlo Avenue, 93rd Street, 96th Street, and 122nd Street, all in South Los Angeles. These projects were taken on to address earthquake risks and then expanded in scope. In June, the board approved three other seismic risk reconstructions totaling $496.9 million at Normandy Avenue Elementary and 107th Street Elementary, both in South LA, and at Narbonne High School in the Harbor area. Ultimately, the current and upcoming projects that were set in motion to address seismic safety are anticipated to cost more than $2 billion. But the imperative to close all or portions of the campuses potentially competes with the concurrent high priority of providing students with safe, up-to-date, fully resourced, and inviting education environments, particularly when given the years-long timeframes needed for construction projects where the district doesn't want to delay upgrading facilities that students would immediately benefit from. One recent example is the ongoing construction for three schools destroyed or significantly damaged by the 2025 Palisades fire, using bond funds while also seeking insurance dollars and federal aid. The district is also moving quickly to address the risk posed by the so-called lift slab construction style of many school buildings erected in the 1950s, 1960s, and 1970s. One option would be not to rebuild some of these schools at all, given the district's excess capacity. But the district does not have a current plan about which campuses it will close, and without those plans, the public is unable to evaluate if LAUSD is utilizing voter-approved bond funds prudently and hold them accountable. Officials noted that, on balance, the reconstruction is reducing the student capacity at these schools, which also allows for more open space and recreation areas. But LA Unified has lost about 2.3% in student enrollment annually since 2003, with the exception of steeper drops during the pandemic and since the start of the second Trump administration in 2025, according to data from the State Department of Education. The state numbers for last year show a district-wide decline of 4.6%, with no numbers yet available for this year. And as we just said, the California Teachers Association on Tuesday filed a lawsuit over the state's withholding of nearly $6 billion in funding set aside for schools under state funding laws in the 2025, 26, and 2024-25 school years. Of that total, $1.9 billion was paid a year later, but the union wants the court to declare the delay, and thus future delays, to be unconstitutional. As the state's largest school system, LA Unified would benefit mightily from such funds, to the tune of hundreds of millions of dollars. But that infusion would not solve the district's financial problems or remedy the enrollment decline. And even without the litigation, state funding typically rises every year. At the other hand, if state voters fail to approve Proposition 3, the proposed permanent extension of an additional state income tax on high earners, LA Unified would stand to lose hundreds of millions of dollars a year.
This is Kristen Parker for Working Voices on KPFK 90.7 FM, Los Angeles.

Teacher marks a honey. That was Montebello Teachers Association member Kristen Parker with the latest education news about the CTA lawsuit against the state of California. For more CTA information, Working Voices invites you to go to the CTA website at cta.org. 90.7 KPFK, Los Angeles. And finally, from the KPFK News Desk, our associate producer, Hal Lohr, brings us this morning's Working Voices update.

0: Thank you, Terry. In a major victory for workers and advocates, the LA City Council voted 12-2 this month to advance a motion that would expand the city office's wage of standards enforcement authority to combat wage theft. The vote directs the city attorney to draft amendments to the LA Municipal Code and the local ordinances to protect low-wage workers from employers who fail to pay overtime, provide mandated meal and rest breaks, or pay wages on time. First introduced in 2023 and championed by council members Hugo Soto Martinez and council member Tim McOsker, the initiative was endorsed by the LA Workers' Center Network and the LA County Federation of Labor. Last Wednesday's vote marks a milestone in a 3-year effort to build real enforcement infrastructure for the city's most vulnerable workers. The motion would move the city towards a more proactive approach to holding employers accountable under existing labor laws. The revised code expands OWS investigators' authority to address complaints about unpaid overtime, meal and rest breaks, late wages, and tips. It authorizes administrative subpoenas, giving investigators greater access to documents such as payroll records, documents that previously relied on volunteer employer cooperation, creating barriers to enforcement. And it also establishes a complaint prioritization system designed to balance caseloads and target enforcement where it is needed most. The new code implements proactive enforcement strategies focused on repeat offenders and high-risk industries, protecting workers who may be reluctant to file claims due to fear of retaliation, immigration status, or other concerns. Wage theft costs Angelenos an estimated $1.4 billion each year, and an estimated 88% of low-wage workers in LA County experience wage theft from time to time, with immigrant workers, women, and people of color being disproportionately victimized. For low-wage Angelenos, this amounts to roughly 12.5% of annual take-home pay lost to wage theft, deepening housing insecurity, poverty, and homelessness across the city. And for years, many of wage theft violations could be investigated only at the state level, where limited resources led to chronic underenforcement. So, the City Council's actions, hopefully, move responsibility and the tools to act on wage theft closer to the workers most affected.
1: And I'm here to announce a settlement that our coalition of attorneys general has reached with Paramount that resolves the antitrust concerns at the heart of our lawsuit against the company and Warner Brothers. This is a court-enforceable settlement that addresses those concerns by providing more film production that protects Hollywood workers and their livelihoods, that places guardrails allowing for robust cable negotiations, that protects competition and creates more choice for consumers about what this merger could mean for the industry. I want to be clear about something right up front. This settlement is not a vote of support for this merger. It is not a blessing of the broader merger. Broadly speaking, we believe further consolidation in markets that are central to American economic life doesn't serve the American economy, consumers, or competition well. Our record addressing mergers and consolidations, market concentrations that we are currently engaged in and we have been engaged in the past is proof positive of that, and that work will continue. But as I've said before, and I'll say again, I'm always willing to come to the table for honest, good faith negotiations. And when we can find a strong solution that protects competition and consumers, I'd rather resolve the case, the issue, in the boardroom instead of the courtroom. And that's what happened here. Throughout this case, I've talked directly with the people whose lives and livelihoods will be most directly and most imminently impacted by this merger. This settlement takes into account workers' needs and concerns on the impacts of the industry, impacts to the industry and to their lives. At the end of the day, though, this was an antitrust case, plain and simple. I've said before, I'll say it again, this is just a black and white meat and potatoes antitrust case. And before I get into the terms we've agreed to, I want to recognize the months of tireless work DOJ's antitrust enforcement section has put into this case. Many late nights, many long days. They've shown up each and every day to stand up for the people of California. And that's exactly what we are doing with this resolution we're announcing today.
0: And that was California Attorney General Rob Bonta's press conference last Wednesday. So, in Hollywood news this morning, we have to ask what the Paramount settlement means for the entertainment industry. Because by agreeing to a settlement with California Attorney General Rob Bonta and other state attorneys general, Paramount Skydance has cleared the last major hurdle to its merger with Warner Brothers Discovery, a 5-year settlement agreement which still needs approval from a judge and runs the gamut ranging from obligations that the combined companies release at least 30 films a year and separately negotiate its basic cable channel agreements to investment in an independent film fund. And importantly for California, there's also a pledge not to sell or close Paramount's Melrose Avenue lot or the Warner Brothers lot in Burbank, and to operate them in a manner consistent with past practices, whatever that means, because there are still questions about what this blockbuster deal will ultimately mean for Southern California and our struggling film industry. The settlement requires the combined companies to spend at least $300 million more a year on U.S. production, which works out to a total of about $1.5 billion for the 5-year period. That spending could rise, but only contingent on the success of two legislative measures. If the U.S. government passes a federal film and television tax incentive, Paramount must increase its domestic production levels to 20% for the first 2 years of the agreement, and then 30% for the final 3 years. And if either California or New York passes an uncapped tax credit that includes expenses ranging from crew labor to salaries for actors and directors, Paramount must then up its U.S. production to 40%. And since currently we see only about 5% of Paramount's global production happening in the U.S. according to Bonta's office, that would be a substantial boost. As for federal incentives, there is bipartisan momentum to push for such an initiative, and even Donald Trump has indicated his support after a visit from conservative actor and Hollywood ambassador John Voight. But an uncapped tax incentive in California is a tall order, especially after the large lobbying effort required last year just to increase the annual cap and expand eligibility criteria. It's also worth remembering that the settlement requirements don't necessarily mean that California alone will benefit. Many states have beefed up their production capabilities, notably New Jersey, New York, and Texas, even as California has seen a steady theft of market share. For his part, Paramount Chief Executive David Ellison has pledged his support for California, saying the combined company will be headquartered in Los Angeles, an announcement that came after Paramount had threatened to leave California for Texas or Tennessee during the throes of angry negotiations with Bonta and other states' attorneys general. And there is the threat of layoffs from the combination of the two companies. Paramount has told Wall Street that it would find $6 billion in cost cuts, and a recent L.A. County economic report estimated that the merger could result in about 4,500 jobs lost, causing Hollywood's unions to split on support for the settlement. The Directors Guild of America and the International Alliance of Theatrical Stage Employees, which represents crew members, advocated for a settlement, arguing the standoff only deepened economic uncertainty in the industry. The Writers Guild of America said it continues to believe the merger will cause damage to writers and the industry at large, though. Nonetheless, the WGA said it settled its lawsuit against Paramount, securing a $17.5 million payment to its union health fund and coverage of its legal fees, as well as a pledge that there would be no writer layoffs at CBS News broadcast for 5 years. That came after the Guild said pursuing an antitrust lawsuit would have cost the Guild millions. Bonta did not get everything he wanted in the settlement, though, notably the structural changes he originally pushed for, but the fact that an independent monitor will oversee the settlement implementation is a sign that the terms are meaningful. Whatever that will look like for LA's entertainment workers, though, remains to be seen. Before we go back to this morning's Working Voices show on listener-supported KPFK, 90.7 FM Los Angeles, I need to ask you an uncomfortable question. What happens if the public airwaves of stations like KPFK go radio silent? I mean, it doesn't take a genius to figure out that after looking at what the federal government has done by cutting funding for public broadcasting and looking to weaponize the FCC, that silencing voices of dissent is part of their agenda. Which means that for a historic voice of opposition like listener-supported radio stations here at KPFK, strong local programming that speaks that all-important truth to power may be more critical now than ever before. Because we all know this fundamental truth. 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The station and its FCC licensing are usually sold off and picked up by a corporate media conglomerate. After that happens, this once proud and iconic radio station, a station that once held its voice accountable only to its listeners, will simply become another noise generator in the echo chamber broadcasting America's watered-down, politically acceptable, and industrially sanitized media narratives. Complete with the same old vanilla national media message broken up every 12 minutes by stock clip commercials from America's corporate owners as they try to sell you fast food, car insurance, banking services, pharmaceutical products, and the latest thing in consumer electronics, joy. So if that isn't what you want, you need to act for KPFK. 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
2: You're supposed to make money with energy, not lose money. There are windmills all over Europe, and they are losers. China makes almost all of the windmills, but they don't use them themselves, and they're doing just fine.
0: And if that's not enough, in Rob Bonta and environmental news, Democratic attorneys general from California and New York sued the Trump administration last Tuesday over its plans to buy back offshore wind leases as President Donald Trump seeks to discourage the expansion of wind energy in favor of fossil fuels. California's Attorney General Rob Bonta said he is suing over removal of a project off this state's coast planned by Ivern Energy. The Trump administration said in June that it's buying back the company's U.S. offshore wind leases for four wind projects. The deals would have handed energy companies $1.4 billion in taxpayer dollars in exchange for the cancellation of multiple projects. In all, the Trump administration has pledged nearly $4 billion to companies to walk away from green projects across the country. The Interior Department started buying back offshore wind leases in March after federal courts thwarted Trump's efforts to stop offshore wind development through executive action. In exchange for reimbursements of lease fees, companies are investing in fossil fuel projects and geothermal energy. Trump's Interior Secretary Doug Burgum has said that companies are shifting investment back towards dependable, secure energy infrastructure that can power America's economy and lower utility costs. But experts have already called the deals illegal and said they will ultimately increase U.S. electricity bills by sabotaging the state's ability to meet growing energy demands. So Californians are facing increasing energy costs because the Trump administration would rather pay off energy companies than let them build the new power sources states like California need, while these illegal backroom deals take money that should have gone towards lowering energy bills and hand it to fossil fuel projects in other states. Basically, the same fossil fuel companies that have already been gouging Californians at the gas pumps for years. Meanwhile, California, as a national and global leader in the fight against climate change, finds itself enmeshed in avoidable, unnecessary battles with an out-of-touch federal government to advance climate action and move towards clean energy. Trump, who often talks about his hatred of wind power, has said his goal is not to let any windmills be built by slowing down federal approvals and launching unending legal challenges, making them unviably expensive to build.
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3: 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As well as our thanks this week to Dan McCrory, Steve Zeltzer, Kristen Parker, Hal Lohr, and our guests. And of course, always remember to educate, agitate, and organize. Have a great week, everybody.

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5: 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The man you are about to hear from is a man who would be safe when the AI revolution finally comes for the rest of us. He is the Q in the QR Code. He goes by the name of Q Ward.
6: And the man that you just heard wants you to know that there was no water found in the airways of Nolan Wells. Lungs, throat, stomach, no water. Meaning Nolan Wells did not drown. He is the R in the QR code. He goes by the name Ramses Ja.
5: Indeed, that's my name. We're going to talk about that later on. And for those who don't know, today's special episode includes a conversation about New York Attorney General Letitia James taking over the Cornell rape investigation. Also, no criminal charges in the death of Nolan Wells, which sounds crazy, especially after what Q just shared with us. Also, for Better Do Better, there's a black pastor who admits to misusing $504,000 in church funds for gambling and guns. For Q-Words Clapback, not all. Excited to hear what you got for us today, Q. We're going to have some dialogue. What single story best sums up who you are? And we're going to talk about Spike Lee being restrained at an MLB game over his support of Palestine. As always, for anything you might miss or may have missed, download the full episode at civiccipher.com. That's CIVICCIPHER.com or BINnews.com. We're going to have everything you need and much, much more for you up there. We do have a pretty full show in store for you because, you know, we've been away gathering experiences. And, you know, we're going to have to deploy those experiences bit by bit, but we do have a responsibility to keep you informed. So today we're doing a little bit of catch up and bringing you current. But right now, and as always, it's time for a feel-good feature. And today's feel-good feature comes from Black Enterprise. For young people seeking a high-paying career that doesn't necessarily require a four-year college degree, the aviation industry is putting another option on the runway. Delta Airlines and the organization of Black Aerospace Professionals recently brought 45 middle and high school students to Atlanta for the Career Education Academy's Aviation Maintenance Program. The week-long experience gave students hands-on exposure to aircraft maintenance, drones, flight simulators, and the people who keep commercial aviation moving, according to a press release. The program comes as the aviation maintenance workforce faces growing demand. According to the U.S. Bureau of Labor Statistics, aircraft and avionics equipment mechanics and technicians had a median annual wage of $80,100 in 2025, while employment in the field is projected to grow 6% from 2025 to 2035. About 13,100 openings are expected each year, driven in part by retirements and workers leaving the occupation. For students, that can mean a career path that combines technical skills, earning potential, and hands-on work. So why is this a feel-good feature? Well, Delta is taking care of the kids. Delta loves the kids, and they've shown that time and again. For those that have shorter memories, of which I am one, Delta is one of the companies that proudly kept their diversity, equity, and inclusion initiatives. So I made sure to double-check that that was indeed the airline that did that. And so this fits right here, the fact that they're looking forward and they're prioritizing the education of Black students and hoping that they land somewhere in their career field is appreciated. And of course, United flies weapons to Israel, something for you to bear in mind. New York Attorney General Letitia James takes over Cornell rape investigation. I'm going to share from the BIN, the article in its entirety, written by Maya Bodie. New York Governor Kathy Hochul has appointed Attorney General Letitia James special prosecutor in the investigation into allegations that a Cornell University student was raped by multiple fraternity members in 2024, the New York Times reported. Hochul signed an executive order appointing James to take over the investigation. Quote, newly released information continues to raise serious questions, unquote, about the Cornell Police Department's investigation and the Tompkins County District Attorney's decision to not prosecute, Hochul said, according to Spectrum News. Hochul said the developments had, quote, undercut my faith and the public's faith in District Attorney Matthew Van Houten's ability to handle the case. James said her office would investigate the allegations fully and fairly. Quote, the governor has entrusted my office with this investigation and we do not take that responsibility lightly, unquote, James said. The case dates back to October 2024 when the woman identified as Jane Doe in court documents alleges that seven Chi Phi fraternity members sexually assaulted her at the fraternity house. She reported the alleged assault to Cornell police in November 2024. The Tompkins County District Attorney's Office declined to bring criminal charges at the time. Van Houten said the woman's sworn statement to police did not allege that she was drugged against her will, incapacitated beyond her ability to consent, or gang raped, the New York Times reported. But during a two-day interview with Cornell police on November 14th and 15th, 2024, the woman gave additional details about the alleged assault. She told an investigator, quote, I can say with 100% confidence I was raped, unquote. In September, the woman filed a civil lawsuit against the seven men she accused, Cornell University and Chi Phi. The Cornell Daily Sun reported on the lawsuit, and Van Houten reported the criminal investigation on September 28th, saying the office had received new information. The allegations have not been proven in criminal court, and attorneys for some of the accused men have denied wrongdoing. Now, I have been MIA. there are battles being fought on a lot of fronts, you know, as you may or may not know. This is something that we would have touched on long ago. Thank God for Q at least mentioning this. But I have not dug too deep into this story until today. But I haven't followed it closely just because I haven't been in the country, right? I just kind of got bits and pieces here and there. And, you know, in putting together today's show and kind of catching up, of course, we have a responsibility to bring you the news as well as bringing you our experiences. I saw that this was still something that is kind of dominating the news cycle. So I don't want to offer too much here because I can imagine that people have kind of already had a lot of this story. I'm, of course, just coming to it.

0: if there is enough time to do so. But I think that as a show, as a collective, we have responsibility to at least touch on this and let a little air out of the ball, because this one has kind of been building up pressure. And I know that our listeners probably want to hear at least a little bit about what we have to say about it. So, Q, you first.
1: There's an interesting thing that happens with cases like this. And you and I, cringe isn't even the right word. I've seen the way that we look at each other when we read something like this, and we get to the part in the article where it says no criminal charges were brought.
0: Sure.
1: Is confused the right word, Ramses? If you had to describe how we look at each other, because there's a moment where we like pause and look at each other, like we're reading it, we get to that part, and it's not even audible. We just both realize we got to the part in the story where it says no criminal charges were brought. Sure. We look at each other, and what would you call that face that we make at each other?
0: Like confusion. I'd go with that.
1: Mutual confusion and solidarity. It's like we.
0: It
1: would look rehearsed if you were sitting across from us in a room, because it's happened on so many cases, and it's hard to make sense of it. It's hard to figure out how a young lady, because if she told no one, we would understand, because when you tell someone, you often become the one being scrutinized and put under the microscope instead of the people that you're accusing. You always ask, well, how come in cases when women don't tell, people always ask, why didn't she say something? It's because outcomes like this.
0: Sure.
1: You put yourself under a magnifying glass, and somehow the person under the most scrutiny who has the most to prove is you, the person who's saying out loud, this awful thing happened to me. And how she took this to authorities and everybody collectively said, well, nothing to see here, is the part that always baffles me. Because you and I have had conversations about, and I keep seeing people bring this up, so I'm not going to not bring it up or pretend that it's not happening. False allegations. You and I have had, we've read several stories. We've seen several instances. A very high profile instance happened recently, where the young lady who accused Jay-Z has now come out and said not only did she make the story up, but that she's never met the man.
0: Wow.
1: There should be some accountability on her part and the part of false accusers. And the reason why they should, why there should be, is so that women who actually go through this don't get second guessed by the entirety of the public when something actually happens, because they don't deserve that. They don't deserve that pause. They don't deserve that, well, let's see what else happened here, or let's get somebody else's opinion. So they don't end up in a position where people are trying to figure out whether or not they're going to believe them, because that's incredibly unfair. And it only happens to women. It is the most frustrating thing that in almost all of these instances, there is a moment where collectively everyone, women included, pause before they decide they're going to believe what they're being told. As a matter of fact, some of the loudest voices since this story broke, who are raising questions, who are calling into question the validity of this young lady's testimony and her position, prominent women on TV. So it's a really disheartening thing to know that more than likely, if this happens to you and you tell someone, most people's first instinct is going to be to pause and question you rather than try to figure out how to bring justice for what happened to you. So neither you and I will claim to be experts in this space, because we're not. We both have said on microphones for years that Me Too taught us that we were both not doing enough to support women.
0: Yeah.
1: And we'd spent most of our lives to that point thinking that we were champions for women. But we learned in real time, y'all ain't doing enough. Not even almost. So there's been plenty of frustration from me, from you with this story, but from women. And we can't even pretend that it hits us as hard, or that it's as heavy, or that, you know what I mean? We're carrying as much as all of the women who are watching this play out. When you get young men where it's not even being questioned whether or not they did anything to this girl. It's being questioned, well, she said it this way at this time, and she said it a different way at this time, and they had to write essays, I believe, was the extent of accountability. Like, what a wonderful world we live in.
0: Yeah.
1: where accountability

0: ability, especially in cases like this, seem to have gone away. It's like it doesn't happen. No one is held accountable. They get to say, my bad, and go on about their day. And this young lady has to live with this forever. And her bringing a civil case somehow also makes people question her credibility here. It's
1: Sure.
0: a trick bag where she loses no matter what.
1: Yeah, that's tough. I was reading some of the details about the story, and they're just really gross and sad. So, we'll keep monitoring it. All right, no criminal charges in the death of Nolan Wells. You have to forgive me in advance. We're going to take you on a pretty long walk here. I'm going to share an ABC News article. The author is Sasha Pezenik, and this is because, again, we've been away for a bit, and bringing you up to the most current place in the story. So, the grand jury reviewing the evidence in the death of Nolan Wells has found that no criminal charges are warranted at this point, according to the Jackson County Grand Jury report released late Monday night. The report says that the, quote, position of, condition of, time of discovery, and location, unquote, of the 18-year-old's body off the coast of Mississippi this July is consistent with drowning. Wells vanished after he and friends had gone out celebrating the 4th of July holiday on Barrier Islands off the Gulf Coast. His body was recovered in the waters off Horn Island 2 days later. Authorities had previously said they believed the college football player drowned, but the final determination would go to a grand jury that would review all the case materials, including state medical examiner's completed autopsy report, to decide whether Wells' death involved a crime. The grand jury of 23 people convened last week found no credible evidence to support the public allegations that anyone riding to or from the island that day engaged in any criminal conduct related to his death. The panel was comprised of what the report called a cross-section of citizens from the area, 13 men and 10 women, including 12 Caucasians, 5 African Americans, 1 Asian, 2 Hispanics, 2 Native Americans, and 1 individual who preferred other. Their ages ranged from 27 years old to 68 years old. The grand jury heard from 43 witnesses and reviewed materials, including physical evidence collected at the scene, digital evidence, police reports and interviews, videos, images, and maps collected during the investigation. That Wells drowned is a conclusion by the process of elimination, the grand jury report said, adding that the condition of the body made it harder to figure out. The long-awaited toxicology report was not particularly informative, as decomposition fluid is an unreliable source for evaluating substance levels within a body. The panel found, however, that Wells had no cocaine in his system and no evidence he'd ever used it. The panel did find that Wells brought alcohol with a fake ID, and no adults of alcohol-buying age provided any to him on the island that day. There was bruising on the back of Wells' head, which was not a fatal injury, the report said. The grand jury found no evidence of any fatal injury or organic disease to Mr. Wells' body. The report said it's still unclear how Wells got the bruise on the back of his head. One witness testified under oath that around the time of his last being seen, they saw Wells slip awkwardly off the side of the boat, but could not say whether Mr. Wells struck his head during the fall, and that he continued to socialize after the fall and did not appear injured. Quote, the grand jury finds that Mr. Wells was not in any physical altercation or argument on July 4, 2026, unquote, the report said. Much of the report also addresses the sudden deluge of national attention in the wake of Wells' death, as well as the online speculation and even interstate threats that the pending investigation has garnered. Addressing unanswered questions about Wells' phone, which was retrieved later from friends on the mainland after he went missing, the report said the panel found, quote, it is not unusual or suspicious for individuals to return from the island on boats they did not travel to the island on, nor is it unusual for individuals to place their phones and personal items on other boats they visit and socialize on. The grand jury finds that Mr. Wells' phone was not the only phone to travel back to the mainland without its owner, unquote. The public clamor and malicious allegations against the occupants of the 3 boats on which Wells and his friends went to the island have extended to their family members and friends, and that the public attacks are malicious, false, and have no truth in fact or evidence, unquote, the report said. The report said Wells' family was given the opportunity to produce evidence from their private investigation into Wells' death, and the family's lawyers advised that their investigation, quote, revealed no witness or evidence whom the legal team reasonably believes possess information germane to potential criminal activity that warrants referral, unquote. The report also noted that there is no statute of limitations on homicide cases in the state of Mississippi. Quote, if credible evidence comes to light in the future that suggests Mr. Wells' death was non-accidental, this matter should be represented to the Jackson County Grand Jury for further consideration, unquote, the report said. This is the on-the-record conclusion of the case for Nolan Wells. And for those of us that have followed this case as closely as we have, which is a lot of people around the country, there's a lot of us that feel like this is insufficient. Policing and investigations and research in this country is unmatched on the planet. One thing that we're good at in this country is figuring out what happened. And to get to the end of this long road where there are still very much questions, no one can point to any one direction and say really anything conclusive. And of course, the subject at the center of the investigation is a young Black male, feels insufficient. And I know that any race of person would feel that way if it was their child, because we all would be devastated. Any human being would be devastated to know that a person like this from their own community, from their own family, lost his life, and the circumstances surrounding the death were mysterious. But Black people in this country in particular have a long line of mistreatment by the police or governmental agencies. And we have a long history of grief being the conclusion. Only grief. No justice, no accountability, no truth. Just mysterious circumstances, and you know, that's all we got for you. So this feels insufficient. That's the word I keep coming back to, because it is accurate. And of course, as promised, and according to what the article says, if anything comes up in the future, they can bring it forward. And of course, we're going to cover that. So here we are. Q.
0: It's not enough. You said it. It's insufficient. The answer can't be, well, nothing to see here.
1: Yeah.
0: Like, that can't be the conclusion that you drew. This young man's dead. And Rambers, would you say they just said, you know, we'd rather not find out what happened here?
1: I mean, it feels like, I mean,
0: because it can't be nothing happened here, right?
1: Right.
0: It can't be nothing happened here. So we're left to translate, we'd rather not find out what happened here. We don't care what happened here. It's not important what happened here. All the people who could have possibly done something are young white people with parents who would rather not have them go to prison. So nothing to see here. It's the only conclusion that I could draw, because nothing else is making any sense. They're not. It would help if in cases like this, they would say, no criminal charges were brought forth because, and then they said something out loud that made sense. But that's not the case here.
1: Yeah.
0: Nothing happened to him. And from what we know, all of us that weren't there, nothing even could have happened to him. They said something about he didn't get any arguments. He didn't get any fights. How do you know, folks? How have you pre-trial, since you're not bringing any criminal charges, determined that none of these things happened? Because the people who are being accused or who could be accused said none of these things happened. So again, nothing to see here.
1: Yeah.
0: Because that's how the criminal justice system works for everybody, right, Rams? People who might be accused just say, hey, it couldn't have been me. And then the criminal justice system said, you right. It couldn't have been you. Yeah. Nothing to see here. Wipes their hands and walks away. And forget how it makes Q and Ramdas feel, or society or the public at large. We got to meet this young man's parents.
1: Yeah.
0: And I think it's safe to say, Ramdas was there with me so he can correct me, the strongest human beings alive.
1: Sure, yeah.
0: His mother is bright and filled with light and smiling and kind and stops to be gracious to every person that tries to walk up and comfort her in her most difficult moment. And the father having to just be the dad and be strong and be present. He's You can tell he doesn't carry as much light as she does, because he probably has to bear it all. But they're so gracious to everyone, and were gracious to us, complete strangers, as they mourn the loss of their child.
1: You're just locking in with us here at the QR Code. I'm your host, Ramz Jha, joined by Q Board. It's better do better. Black pastor admits misusing $504,000 in church funds for gambling and guns. I'm going to share from the Black Information Network. Former Vernon AME church pastor Keith Rydell Mays Sr. pleaded guilty to bank fraud and tax evasion after prosecutors said he embezzled more than $504,000 from historic Tulsa church. The U.S. Department of Justice announced the guilty plea on September 14th. Mays, 63, became Vernon AME's senior pastor in October 2021 and oversaw church finances, donations, collections, and disbursements. According to the DOJ, court documents show that Mays opened a bank account titled Administrative Expenses shortly after joining the church. He was the only authorized signer and used his personal residence as the mailing address. In one instance, Mays received $365,000 in stock donations intended for the church through transfers made in 2021 and 2022. He liquidated the stock, deposited the proceeds into a church account, and embezzled most of the money for personal use, prosecutors said. From at least March 2022 through November 2025, Mays used more than $504,000 in church funds to support gambling, pay personal expenses, and purchase firearms. He also failed to report the money as income, leaving him with more than $205,000 in unpaid federal taxes. As part of the plea agreement, Mays will pay $504,313.88 to Vernon AME Church and another $205,765.60 to the IRS. He must also surrender firearms and ammunition, prosecutors said, were bought with the stolen money. Okay. Yeah, better do better for obvious reasons. Church pastor taking some of the money that his church receives and using it for gambling and guns. That's crazy. Okay, so I understand that pastors need a salary because pastors need to eat and pay bills and live life too. A lot of pastors have families, and if being a pastor is their full-time job, then their salary is supported by tithes and offerings and donations to the church. That's my understanding of how that works. Pastors want more than that. Pastors can do more than that. I think that we, the public, expect pastors to live comfortably, sure, and it should be reasonable, unlike a person like Joel Osteen, who points to his book sales and, you know, all the other speaking fees and whatnot, to say this is why he's entitled to such a lavish lifestyle with airplanes and whatever. Televangelists and, you know, all these sorts of people continue to give Christianity a bad name. And in the Black community, people like this are like a cancer. You know, religion is one of the things that once upon a time helped galvanize communities, and it has lost its hold on young people. Started back in the 60s with the baby boomers. And when you get to our generation, and even as young as Gen Alpha, we're not really connecting to these folks because of behaviors like this. But also, just they're not speaking the same language. You know, religion, it increasingly has less and less of a place in this world. It's hard to believe that God exists when Donald Trump is the president for a lot of people, you know. And then for some people, Donald Trump being the president is evidence that God exists. And those people vote too. So for the rest of us, seeing those people and realizing that even religion has been politicized, the people that are claiming religion and claiming to do things and vote in the name of God for a world that they think that God wants, to the rest of us feels like, okay, well, I mean, we serve two different gods, or, you know, your God is evil, full stop. You know, as I mentioned, I just got back from the place where Christians actually come from, and they never converted to Christianity. And I saw what real Christians look like and how they behave and their discipline and how it's a part of their identity in a way that is different from what we do over here and how we regard faith. I don't see a lot of people over there playing in the name of Jesus. They don't play around with Jesus's name like that. They actually are Christ followers. They were among the followers of Christ when he walked the earth. Brown-skinned people, all of them. And over here, Christ is convenient. Christ is a means to $500,000 in this instance. And Christ is the person that we imagine him to be, not unlike Santa Claus. when we want to appear aligned with his values. And we have a bastardized version of that relationship, which results in stories like this, which results in a strained relationship between younger people and the church. And people like this pastor are often in the middle of these stories and reasons why we're not connecting with the church anymore. And I say, there's no reason to start now. So he better do better.
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3: It's a funny thing because I like so many shows that instead of just, you know, giving like $100 to one show, I kind of spread it out, you know, because I like so many shows. I like the car show. I like the morning music show, the Schneider and Kathy Diaz and all the great DJs. They're fantastic.
4: 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It's me, your favorite architect of all things good. 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My son Don Jr. will be taking over the station, Trump Radio. It'll be beautiful, fantastic, very interesting. 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It's 818-985-5735. 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
1: 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He is the Q in the QR Code. He goes by the name of Q Ward.
0: And the man you just heard from wants to continue to remind you that there was no water found in the airways of Nolan Wells. He is the R in the QR Code. He goes by the name Ramses Ja.
1: That is indeed my name. Today's episode includes a conversation about what single story best sums up who we are. Spike Lee being restrained at an MLB game over his support of Palestine. Q Wars clapback, not all, and much more. 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Q Ward, what you got for us?
0: You know, there are two sentences, Ramses, in this country, and every time I hear them both, I think the exact same thing. I even actually hear the exact same thing. The first one is not all white people. You talk about racism out loud, you describe it, you describe the system built on purpose by people who wrote it down, and somebody who never did anything to anybody raises his hand to say he or she is not like them. The second one is not all men. Same reflex, same timing, same hand waving in the air. And I have said a version of one of those in my life, I'm sure. So this is not me pointing the finger from the outside. This is me pointing at myself and everyone else. There's a difference between not being racist and being anti-racist. And the whole argument lives in that gap. Not racist is a claim about your personal character. Anti-racist is a description of your behavior. One is a thing that you say you are. The other is a thing someone watches you do. Not all men, same claim, wearing different clothes. A statement about your inner life offered as evidence in a conversation that was never about your inner life. Something real underneath it. Legal part first. Last month, as Ramses pointed out, a woman filed a civil lawsuit against 7 members of a fraternity at Cornell. She was 20. The complaint alleged she was drugged with ketamine and raped by multiple men for more than 4 hours, from around 11 at night until almost 6 in the morning. Nobody has been criminally charged. The men deny it. The district attorney, who declined to charge, says her 2024 statement did not describe what the lawsuit describes. Her lawyers say it did. A special prosecutor has it now, and the state attorney general is reviewing the university. Allegations. I'm going to keep saying that word, and you should hold it too. Here's the part of the complaint I can't put down. It alleges that while it was going on, one of them went to the fraternity's group chat at almost 2 in the morning and told everyone there was a girl upstairs. That chat had about 50 men in it. Not one of the 50 called the police. Sit with that for a second, because that's the entire argument seated in a room. Those 50, most of them did nothing. No, they did not touch her. But every standard that not all men is reaching for, they qualify. They are the not all that we're talking about. And the not all is what this room was made of. The lawyers will tell you correctly that those 50 cannot be charged. No legal duty to intervene. Sitting in a group chat is not a crime. Now hear that in the other language. No law has ever required a white person to do one thing about racism. Not one. You can know and say nothing and be in perfect standing with every court in the country. Non-racism is legally sufficient. That is, of course, not by accident. That is the design in both houses. And when the institution finally does respond, watch what it cost. According to the lawsuit, some of the students involved settled it with the university by writing an essay. An essay. You've seen this bill before. Rams and I talk about officers that have to get training, or people at corporations that have to go to a seminar. A statement posted on the company website in June, that's approximately what it cost. That proximity cost them homework. Listen to what the sentence gives away. When you say not all men, you have admitted that there's a category of men who do this. You just told me they exist. Then you took your turn to talk, and the only one you were going to get, and spent it getting yourself out of that category. You had the floor and you used it on you. Same as the man who hears about redlining and tells you his grandfather was poor too. Nobody asked about his grandfather. You changed the subject to your own innocence. And now the person who was harmed is responsible for managing how you feel about it. Her attorney says she is getting threats right now telling her to drop the lawsuit. Somebody is sending those. Somebody's sending them and saying nothing. Someone's reading them and saying nothing. Someone knows that they're being sent and they're doing nothing. Nobody asked if you were one of them. We know you are not. That was never the question. The question is what you did in that chat or that locker room or that car. The table when it got quiet. And you had 1 second to say something and you let it go. Not racist is a sentence. Anti-racist is a Tuesday. Not all men is a sentence too. But the one who types something. Ramses.
1: Yeah, that's heavy. You know, you mentioned earlier that we had a lot to learn during the Me Too movement. This was among those things that I don't want to say we didn't know, but had not looked at it with as a responsibility. I think at least for me, my first impulse would be, you know, that's what she wants to do, that's her business, that sort of thing, as opposed to, does she need help? And that little bit of a change was me growing up. And I once was and still am, to a large extent, the not all men. And I'm learning every day how to be one of the good ones, I suppose. So if you're just tuning in to the QR Code, I'm your host, Ramzi Jha, joined by the great Q Ward. Let's have some dialogue. What single story best sums up who you are? I'll just float it out there if you want to go first. It's been a while since we've done one of these. If not, I'll go first.
0: Go for it.
1: All right. So I'll say this. What is life if not an exercise in learning who you are and becoming him or her? I think of myself as a person who has a heart that is oriented in the right direction. I tend to push back on praise. It happens where people think I'm this great person and I do this great work. And I often say I'm trying. I often say I'm guessing. But in any case, I'm learning. But when you have adopted a posture like that after a long time, you get to look back and say, okay, this pattern might be emerging in the data that might give a picture, might paint a picture of who I might be. And I'm gonna paint a little bit of cue into this picture too. But in no way do I want to appear as though I got it all figured out, because I don't. I think that I have a heart that's fueled by some conviction. I think I have a pretty decent sense of what's right and what's wrong. I know that the world is not a binary in that way, but, you know, we do the best we can. And I've been in a position to share my thoughts and my idea of a moral compass with people, because this is the work that I have always done. And so I just a regular guy that ended up in this position, following his heart every day and hoping that I'm making the world a better place for all of us, not just for Black people. I think that we all have a seat at this table. We're all here. So, but the story that stands out in my mind, that best sums up who I am and who we are. I get the feeling that you're just going to jump on the tail end of this story. It's a story we tell quite a bit, but don't let me hold you. Q and I, you might know us from this show. We do two shows. Q runs Hip Hop Weekly, and I support him in that way. And we support each other in everything. I don't think there's a thing that we have or do where the other one is not heavily involved. And this has been true for decades now. For a long time, we ran a nonprofit where we fed homeless people. We talk about that on the show quite a bit. We provided hygiene kits and haircuts and shoes and tents and hoodies and, of course, water bottles and everything like that. About 10 years, solid, back to back. COVID took that off the set, so that's the reason why we don't do that anymore. And then, of course, this show emerged right around that same time and required a lot more of our bandwidth. Worked in entertainment spaces, but always had an eye toward, you know, giving back. I believe, Ramses, this is my personal opinion, I believe Quentin Jerome Ward to be a good man. Quentin Jerome Ward can and would take care of my children if something happened to me, and I know that they would grow up and they would be good men themselves. I don't know how to give any higher praise than that to Q. So once upon a time, we were in the middle of a protest season. All of us were, 2020, George Floyd. And, you know, we were out protesting, as you do. We didn't feel it was appropriate to simply just sit in the studio, giving away tickets to Migos shows. And, you know, we're men that are fueled by conviction. We know what's right and we know what's wrong. And we went out not to be the star of the show. No, to be in the crowd. We are Black men. And this was a moment where Black people were hurting. We were hurting. And we took our place in the ranks. We wrote signs. We brought our kids. We showed up and we protested. We wanted police accountability. We wanted answers. and everything that came with that moment. That turned into us meeting a lot of people on the ground, heads of organizations that have been toiling quietly in the background for many years. And now we're being called upon to give the larger community insight into data, insight into what people can do about it, insight into stories like these, so forth and so on. And again, we are fortunate enough to work in radio. To some people, that might not sound like a lot or a big deal, but that's always been a big deal around here because, you know, I'm from a place where not everybody gets to do something cool with their life. A lot of people go to jail or they don't get to grow up. Q is from a very similar place. And that's not to say that people don't grow up and do a lot with their lives, but it's not guaranteed. It's not a foregone conclusion across the board. So we have this position, along with it comes a responsibility. And we thought that it would be appropriate to platform some of these great speakers, great leaders, great activists, these people at the helms of these organizations, and let them speak to the audience that had gathered to listen to music from our culture. The problem is that we weren't the deciders in that equation. The deciders did not look like us and could not know what it meant to be Black in that moment. And they took it from us. And they were fair weather friends. And we saw them do that. And we would not stand for that. I was the person in the driver's seat in the moment. And so I decided for the both of us that if you will not let us platform these people who are saying these good messages about how people can show up and be allies and support this moment and how people can learn more about the true plight of Black people. If you are the decider at the helm of this hip hop station, which is my culture, it belongs to me. And you're making money from it, and you cannot know what this moment means if you won't give me 30 minutes to put these people on the radio to tell their stories. Then you are being a fair weather friend. You are eating from our table, and you haven't even saved us a seat. That is not fair. I still feel that way, clearly. But this was the moment that I had to meet, and Q wasn't with me in that moment, and I had to decide for the both of us what we were going to do moving forward. And I decided that we don't work there anymore. And Q wasn't involved in that decision. He could not make that decision, but he would tell you himself, I'll make sure I give you the rest of the time, that he trusted the decision that I made in that moment once he found out that I had already made it. And, you know, this path was born. And I think that that story is good as any. Kind of sums up who, at least who we've become at this point. I think that we're still growing and trying to be better men every day. Q, what do you think?
0: No, you made the right decision for not just Q and Ramses, but for all of us. You get to know us and spend some time with us, and you come into this ecosystem and you realize it's not just the two of us. There's a bunch of people here, a bunch of people who have been on this journey, who made those lunch bags, who listened to that radio station, who came to those club nights, who have supported everything that we've done. And that decision was made for everybody without talking to anybody. And everyone honored the decision that we made. Everyone applauded when they figured out what it was that we had done. And everyone stood with us. And there was some fear. There was not knowing what was next. You know, we get a lot of credit for what we did, but we figured it out on the fly. We didn't lay out some elaborate plan and everything went the way that we wanted it to. So the version of us that you meet today, that story is if we could tell the longer version, but it'd be the same story just with more details, would give you the most background into how we got to where we are today. There's a lot of stories about the men that we were when we were 18, when we were 25, when we were 30 even. But the men that you would meet today were born of that story, and it will have more to do with the rest of our lives than anything that happened before that.
1: Yeah. Yeah. So, you know, I'm glad we get to share these little peeks behind the curtain from time to time. They feel good. All right. If you're just locking in with us here at the QR code, Q Ward, that is the man on the other microphone. I go by the name Ramses Jha, collectively QR, QR code. Let's talk about Spike Lee getting restrained at an MLB game over his support for Palestine. Entertainment, let's go. This is from the BIN. The article is written by Maya Bodie. Spike Lee was restrained by staff at Yankee Stadium Wednesday, September 30th, after a confrontation with a fan who reportedly filmed him while he was eating and questioned him about Palestine. Fox Sports reporter Andy Slater shared video of the incident on social media, writing, Lee had to be held back from going after a fan while dining before the Yankees hosted the Boston Red Sox in Game 2 of their wild card series. Quote, the fan was filming Spike eating and asked him how he felt about Palestine, according to people closer to them at that table, unquote, Slater wrote. The video shows Lee in a red Yankees outfit being held back by people near his table. Lee can be heard asking, why'd you come over to me? A man in a blue checker jacket is also seen telling someone, you've got to go, you've got to go. According to Complex, the interaction escalated when a person who approached Lee for a selfie allegedly asked him to say, F Palestine. Complex recorded that Lee then got up and looked for security. Security reportedly removed the person from the area. Before the confrontation, Lee had reportedly been posing for photos and interacting with fans in the dining area. The incident comes months after Lee publicly addressed his support for Palestinians during NBA All-Star Weekend in Los Angeles. The New Arab reported that Lee wore clothing featuring kafaya-inspired designs and carried a bag with a Palestinian flag and flag imagery during the February event. In an Instagram post on February 17th, Lee said the clothing represented his concern for Palestinian children and civilians and his belief in human dignity for all humankind. He also clarified that his clothing was not intended to be hostile toward Jewish people or to support violence against anyone. Okay, this is timely. I promise I don't think that what I have to say is more important than what Q has to say or anyone else for that matter, but just because I got back from there, from Palestine recently, got a chance to spend some time on the ground. I get it. You know, one of the things about going to Palestine, well, I'm not mad at Spike Lee. I'm not mad at anybody who stands up for Palestinian folks or people that don't really have as loud of a voice as they deserve. And Palestine is kind of the issue of the day that is creating the divide. And fortunately, it seems to be most people are on the morally just side of this divide. Those people being pro-Palestinian and anti-Israeli government. Again, most of the people that are pro-Palestinian are pro-Jewish people. Trust me, I went there and talked to them myself, and I asked everyone that question. And 100% of them said, Jewish people are our brothers and our sisters. Indeed, they come here and support us too. It's that government that is hostile toward us Palestinians. 100% of the people, I saw it myself. I went there and I witnessed it and I asked that question specifically. But I've been very fortunate. I have a phone full of graffiti. To quote the Crown City Rockers, I hope, and it's a deep cut, I hope some of y'all get it, but to quote the Crown City Rockers, I love being a B-boy. Now, I'm not not the best B-boy dancer, but, you know, I'm a child, a product of hip-hop. You know, the people that I looked up to, my literal big brother, is West Coast hip-hop royalty, for those that know Dilated Peoples. I got it all, honestly, and I love it. So when I go around the world, graffiti is always going to be like, ooh, let's check it out. And, you know, I went to Italy, this might have been a couple years ago now, and I saw a lot of the graffiti there was pro-Palestinian graffiti on the ground. I went all over Italy. I was in Venice. I was in Rome. I was in Tuscany. I was all over that mug. And, you know, you jump a train and you know, I have a thing where I put my phone against the window if I'm driving in a car or in a train or something like that, and I'll just catch the graffiti. I got videos all over the world. Went to France, same thing. Graffiti, beautiful graffiti. The most emotional graffiti that I've ever seen. But it is by a long way, the most, was in the West Bank. I shared that I didn't get to go into Gaza. There were a lot of people that were really concerned. They're shooting journalists over there. So they're like, Rams, that Afro's not going to help you over there. The Israeli occupation force is what they call it, is indiscriminate if they think that there's someone over here who might further blow up their spot, further expose them for folks that are uninitiated with the lingo we use around here. So I didn't get to go to Gaza, but I did spend a good amount of time in the West Bank. And, you know, I got to see the wall and everything like that, but I couldn't go inside of Gaza. The graffiti of a resilient people, the graffiti of a people who had the full range of emotions, from hopelessness to anger and frustration to, as I mentioned, resilience. You know, they still harbor the belief that one day they will be free in their own land. They harbor the belief that they will be able to return home. The key is symbolic over there. I forget the character's name. I might say it wrong, but Abdullah comes to mind. Maybe that's it, maybe not. But there's a character that is a popular graffiti character over there. Think Calvin and Hobbes, but the Palestinian version, and it actually means something. It's like super duper emotional. And again, I forget the name of him, but he's always facing away from you. So he's drawn with his back toward the observer. And he's got his hands behind his back, kind of folded into his hands. And he's, you know, seems like he's walking. He's got little spiked hair. And this character represents kind of the exodus of Palestinian people. And the artist who had come up with this character never drew the character facing the observer. And he planned on creating that version of that character once Palestinians were able to actually head back home. But the character, as written, is walking away from his home. This is, again, my understanding of it, and a lot of people could correct me if I'm wrong. There's a woman I know. I don't want to say her name just because I don't want to get her in trouble, because they're heavily surveilled over there. And this show, we live in America, so it's very different. But it's a brilliant, beautiful woman who is not free to be herself yet. But I want that for her. She told me the story of, again, I hope I'm getting it right, Abdullah. And she broke down crying, telling me the story. She cried when she got to the part saying that he never got to go home. He was assassinated, the artist that was behind that character. And so all this graffiti, all this resilience, it's hard as a human being with a beating heart to not feel like you should be doing something to help these people. Again, there's a military force occupying their land, and the military force and the government has empowered settlers on their land. People from all over the world, hey, come to Israel. We'll put you in the West Bank. That's not our land. We'll just take land from them. They're defenseless to fight back against it. The whole world calls these settlements illegal because that's what they are. But there's no external military intervention. And indeed, the Palestinians cannot have guns, in the West Bank at least. And they are defenseless. And they get taken advantage of, and they get beaten, and they get shot, and they get killed over and over again every day by settlers and the military. And all they have is their graffiti and the international community and their spirit, their unbroken spirit. And I'm sorry I took up all the time, Q, and I wanted to make sure that you had some time here, but I just want to finish this if I can. If you understand a little bit, I think it would move you. But if you understand the way that I now understand, perhaps the way that Spike Lee understands, you might get up and fight somebody if they step to you on what's right, because you realize I'm in a position to fight and I'm locked up enough to actually get busy with it. So shout out to Spike Lee. I like that energy. We like that energy around here. You know, put some action behind it, you know, direct action. Let's go.
6: 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In the meantime, please stay tuned for Amy Goodman and Democracy Now! Coming up next. Peace.

0: I know Pacifica doesn't take government funding.
1: Right.
0: But you did make a reference to the cuts in government funding of media. You know, that's one of the things that this administration has corruptly done, which is strip funding from public media and then giving it to big corporations or to the rich. And that juxtaposition, I think, really underscores the crucial role for truly independent media that relies on community support and doesn't get slammed when some evil government force comes in. And that force in this country is Pacifica. It is KPFK. So everybody listening, if those phones aren't ringing now, if people aren't going on online right now making contributions, please do it, because this legitimate source for genuine news and critical commentary is unmatched. 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

0: From New York, this is Democracy Now.
1: The result is unexpected. We never get everything we want. I must admit that I was convinced that I was going to win on the first round.
2: I am very happy about the real possibility that 3 weeks from now, Brazil will give a definitive answer that it wants a modern government, a government with fewer ministries, a government that will restore democracy.
0: In Brazil, the race between President Luiz Inácio Lula da Silva and far-right Senator Flávio Bolsonaro is headed to a runoff. If elected, Flávio Bolsonaro has pledged to grant amnesty to his father, former President Jair Bolsonaro, who is under house arrest after being convicted of plotting a coup in 2022. We'll go to Rio de Janeiro. Then I am Jane Doe. That's become the rallying cry as outrage grows over Cornell University's handling of allegations that a female student was raped by seven fraternity members in 2024. And we'll go to the occupied West Bank to speak with the Palestinian human rights defender Issa Amro. He was detained by the Israeli military for over 7 hours Friday for documenting settler violence.
3: Much for caring and for leading a campaign to release me from the Israeli military detention. I was ill-treated. I was detained illegally by the Israeli soldiers and attacked by Israeli settlers.
0: All that and more coming up. Welcome to Democracy Now!, democracynow.org, The War and Peace Report. I'm Amy Goodman. Brazil's presidential election is heading to a runoff between current Brazilian President Luiz Inácio Lula da Silva and far-right candidate Senator Flávio Bolsonaro. Millions of Brazilians took to the polls Sunday, with Bolsonaro receiving 47% of the vote. Lula trailed behind with 45%. The two will face off again October 25th. Flávio Bolsonaro, a Trump ally, is the son of the former right-wing president Jair Bolsonaro, who is currently serving a 27-year sentence under house arrest after being convicted of plotting a military coup following his 2022 election loss to Lula. This is one of Lula's supporters.
4: There is a great deal of apprehension. I suppose I didn't expect this. I had high hopes that the election would be decided in the first round in Lula's favor. So it's very hard to see us heading into a runoff trailing someone who is beholden to the United States. Someone who, in our view, has bad plans for Brazil. It's too much hopelessness.
0: After headlines, we'll go to Rio de Janeiro for the latest. The U.S. rushed over the weekend to pull all 12 of its B-1 bombers out of RAF Fairford in southern England after commanders reportedly received new warnings of an Iran-backed plot targeting the base. U.S. bombers have flown from the base during the U.S.-Israeli war on Iran. The evacuation was so urgent, some of the bombers and their crews took off before refueling tankers had the chance to support their flights home. At least three planes had landed at their base in South Dakota by Sunday. It comes 1 week after British police arrested five men who were driving white vans near RAF Fairford. The men were released on bail the next day after authorities found no explosives in the vans. Iran says the Strait of Hormuz will remain closed until the U.S. meets conditions from the interim agreement the two countries reached in Islamabad back in June. During the U.N. General Assembly, Tehran offered to restore normal shipping through the strait within 7 days if its demands are met. Iran says it'll reopen the Strait of Hormuz only if the U.S. ends the war on all fronts, including Lebanon, lifts its naval blockade and sanctions, releases frozen Iranian assets, pays war compensation, recognizes Iran's right to enrich uranium, and accepts Iran's role in governing the strait. Iran's foreign ministry denied reports that Iran had offered UN nuclear inspections in exchange for sanctions relief, saying Tehran's focus right now is the strait, not nuclear talks. This is Iran's foreign minister, Abbas Araghchi.
5: We hope the United States chooses the path of wisdom and reason. But if it once again turns to military options, we are better prepared than before, and we will take whatever measures are necessary to defend ourselves. If it chooses the path of diplomacy, we remain ready. The United States has lost in both war and diplomacy in the past.
0: Yemen's Saudi-backed armed forces announced Sunday the beginning of a major military operation to recapture regions seized by the Iran-backed Houthis, including the Yemeni capital of Sana'a. This is Rashad Al-Alimi, president of Yemen's internationally recognized government.
6: Today, I announced the start of military operations to retake the remaining territory of the republic and extend the authority of the state and its institutions across all national soil. We have issued directives to the armed and security forces and all military formations to begin executing their assigned tasks according to the approved plan until the country is liberated from the grip of the terrorist militia.
0: This came as the Houthis claim responsibility for launching a series of ballistic missile and drone attacks on Saudi Aramco sites in Riyadh and the Quraish region of Saudi Arabia over the weekend. They said the attacks were in response to dozens of Saudi-led air and missile strikes on Yemen that lasted for 12 hours. In Gaza, an Israeli airstrike killed at least five Palestinians, including four women, in an apartment building in Gaza City early on Saturday. Since last October's so-called ceasefire, 1,400 Palestinians have been killed by Israeli attacks in Gaza. This is Fuad Al-Najjar, who lost his mother and grandmother in Israeli strikes.
2: The occupation doesn't differentiate between a Christian and a Muslim. It targets Christians before Muslims in Gaza. All of us have lost martyrs, and we have wounded people. In almost every home, you will find someone who is either martyred or injured.
0: In the UK, the Green Party has voted to classify Zionism as a form of racism, calling it an ethno-nationalist political project, unquote. The motion also renews the Green Party's call for Britain's Labour government to end all arms trade.

0: who said she was drugged and gang raped by 7 fellow Cornell students, members of the Chi Phi fraternity, in 2024. Kotlikoff posted this video message on Saturday.
1: In conjunction with our Board of Trustees, I welcome the independent review by an outside law firm into all aspects of Cornell's handling of the 2024 matter, which the board will announce next week. We also support the governor's decision to turn the criminal investigation over to the New York Attorney General.
0: Cornell President Kotlikoff is facing mounting calls to resign. Meanwhile, Jane Doe's attorney, Thomas Jufra, told CNN's State of the Union she's been the target of multiple threats and harassment.
2: It seems that if you have a complaining witness saying, I'm 100% certain I was raped, that should make it into a report. You had the group chat inviting people to participate in a rape. You had a complaining witness. You had evidence of a crime, and they didn't follow up on it. They didn't include it. And that's very concerning to me. And I'm not a person who believes in cover-ups, but in this case, I feel like there really was a cover-up.
0: We'll have more on this later in the broadcast. Tennessee's prison chief, Frank Strada, stepped down from his position later this month as he faces national backlash after overseeing Krista Pike's botched attempted execution. Pike remains hospitalized in critical condition and on a ventilator, unconscious with burns and blisters on both her arms after surviving 2 doses of pentobarbital. Strada's resignation comes ahead of an independent investigation into what went wrong. Pike's botched execution was reportedly at least the 5th Strada had supervised across 2 states since 2022. In Strada's previous role as a prison official in Arizona, CNN reports he oversaw 3 executions that observers and administrators say may have violated state protocols. In Texas, a federal judge in El Paso Friday blocked further border wall construction inside Big Bend National Park in a decision that was hailed by environmentalists. Judge Kathleen Cardone said her injunction will remain in place until a lawsuit filed by the Center for Biological Diversity and others is resolved, and signaled the plaintiff's constitutional claims against the border wall expansion are likely to succeed in court. To see our coverage of this story, go to democracynow.org. President Trump named Director of National Intelligence Jay Clayton as the White House's new AI czar. Clayton will lead a new super intelligence force that Trump says will coordinate the government's work on artificial intelligence. This comes as David Robinson, a senior OpenAI safety staffer, has resigned and says OpenAI's culture is broken. Writing in The Atlantic magazine, Robinson said, quote, I agree with other recently departed staff that the companies building this technology aren't being nearly careful enough. But I believe we need to look deeper than specific rules or new laws. We need to talk about culture. As the company sprints from one launch to the next, it's failing to achieve the level of care that I believe is needed, he said. Recently, OpenAI called off the launch of a new AI model after its own researchers flagged safety problems during internal testing. The company has also halted training on its most powerful models. In Spain, tens of thousands of people marched in Madrid and other Spanish cities over the weekend as protests continued demanding government action on Spain's worsening housing crisis. Authorities estimated the crowds at 70,000. Organizers said 500,000 people took part. The protests came a day after opposition lawmakers voted against a housing reform package meant to address public outrage over the eviction of an 87-year-old woman, Mari Carmen, from her lifelong home in Madrid. This is a protester.
3: El grupo de ultraderecha The far-right group Núcleo Nacional threatened on social media, and there was a counter-protest. Everyone was very nervous and alert, so we set up a security perimeter around the whole camp on top of setting control checks on all accesses to avoid any attack.

0: I think the camp will stay this next week, and let's see next weekend. I think there is a will to resist. Everything is very well organized. I think we'll stay.
1: Spanish Prime Minister Pedro Sanchez earlier today announced a snap election after right-wing parties in Spain's parliament torpedoed the housing measure. The election is scheduled for November 29th. In France, about 500 high schools are partly or fully closed today after a week of student protests were met by riot police. Thousands of students have taken to the streets across France, including in Paris, Marseille, Nantes and Montpellier, to protest teacher shortages, overcrowded classrooms and crumbling school buildings. French authorities have arrested more than 5,000 people since the movement began, about 85% of them minors, this according to AFP. The student organizers say the government's offered no concrete measures and are calling for more protests Tuesday. This is 17-year-old high schooler Madeleine Landry.
2: It was really difficult to concentrate in the heat, especially when you are in a small classroom with 35 people in it. So it's true that you can very quickly lose concentration. Also, we don't always have fans in every classroom, so it can get really, really hot. And in some classrooms, we're not really allowed to drink water, so that makes things difficult as well.
1: And in India, the youth-led cockroach movement has launched a new wave of nationwide protests demanding the resignation of Chief Election Commissioner Ganesh Kumar. Critics say a process under his oversight stripped tens of millions of people from India's voter rolls in a move that benefits Prime Minister Narendra Modi's ruling BJP party. Thousands rallied in Mumbai on Friday after authorities denied them a permit, while in Delhi, police detained at least 700 people, including opposition politicians, and imposed an internet shutdown. This is a protester in New Delhi.
3: If you are going to stifle freedom of expression in this country, you are stifling democracy. And I don't think the youth of our country will allow this.
1: And those are some of the headlines. This is Democracy Now!, democracynow.org, the War and Peace Report. I'm Amy Goodman. We begin today's show in Brazil, where the presidential race between President Luiz Inácio Lula da Silva and far-right Senator Flavio Bolsonaro is headed to a runoff. During the first round of voting Sunday, Bolsonaro received 47% of the vote. Lula got 45%. Bolsonaro is the son of Brazil's former far-right president, Jair Bolsonaro, currently under house arrest, serving a 27-year sentence after he was convicted of plotting a military coup in 2022 to overturn Lula's win in that year's election. If elected, Flavio Bolsonaro has pledged to grant amnesty to his father and others involved in the coup. Flavio has also vowed to strengthen ties to the Trump administration. In Senate races, Bolsonaro's party secured 19 of the 54 Senate seats up for grabs. In total, the right or far right won 34 seats. Flavio Bolsonaro spoke to supporters in the capital, Brasilia.
4: I am very happy about the real possibility that 3 weeks from now, Brazil will give a definitive answer that it wants a modern government, a government with fewer ministries, a government that will restore democracy. What I have to say is that Lula is fighting for power. He has already contested seven presidential elections. He is concerned about power. I am concerned about Brazil's future. I am fighting for Brazil.
1: Brazilian President Luiz Inácio Lula da Silva addressed supporters in Sao Paulo.
0: The result is unexpected. We never get everything we want. I must admit that I was convinced that I was going to win on the first round. But we have the second round, and the runoff is the moment of truth. It's time to show the true Brazilian picture, because today is the Brazil we want. So starting tomorrow, we're launching a new campaign.
1: Ahead of the elections, a group of 31 Democratic lawmakers sent a letter to U.S. Secretary of State Marco Rubio accusing the Trump administration of being engaged in a, quote, sustained, multifaceted campaign of interference and destabilization in Brazil, unquote. We go now to Rio de Janeiro, where we're joined by Rodrigo Nunes. His new book out this week, Anatomy of Disintegration, What Brazil Reveals About the Global Far Right. He's associate professor of philosophy at the Pontifical Catholic University of Rio de Janeiro, Brazil, and a visiting fellow at the University of Essex, UK. Rodrigo Nunes, thanks so much for being with us. First, if you can respond to Flavio Bolsonaro coming out ahead 47% to 45% against President Lula, and Lula's even expression of surprise saying he expected to win this round. Of course, then it goes to the next runoff election on October 25th. Can you talk about what happened in Brazil and its significance?
5: Well, I think anyone who'd been following closely the polls and the tendencies in this election would have thought it would be tight, both in the first and in the second round. But everyone really did expect Lula to come marginally ahead of Flavio in the first round. So that was a surprise. Having said that, it isn't a surprise that this is a victory for the right. Everyone could tell that they were going to have the majority in Congress, that they were going to come very close to an easy majority in the Senate, which puts them very close to being able to impeach Supreme Court justices, which has been one of their main rallying points in this election. So, yes, Flavio coming ahead is a surprise. But everything else, the Congress results, the results in the majority of states that the right has also carried, none of that is really a surprise at this point.
1: Tell us who Flavio Bolsonaro is, the son of the former far-right president.
5: Sorry.
1: I want you to tell us who Flavio Bolsonaro is. But first, let me go back to the current president, Lula, speaking last night criticizing Flavio Bolsonaro.
0: We only have uncertainties with a murky biography and a shadowy past. Nothing suggests a promising future for Brazilian society, either in the biography of the father or the son, and we do not know the details regarding other relatives' biographies. It is a murky biography. There are publications and evidence pointing to very serious suspicions linked to militia, organized crime, and Rio de Janeiro's murders. All of this will become clear, as will his involvement in the founding of Banco Master, which led not only to the biggest corruption case in this country, but also in the biggest orgy involving this country's authorities.
1: If you can respond, Rodrigo Nunes, to what Lula said and give us the background of Flavio Bolsonaro.
5: So when Flavio was chosen by his father to be the candidate of the far right, not even people in the right expected him to catch as a candidate. Everyone thought he was too weak and inexpressive as a candidate to actually run against someone, a figure as strong, a figure of the stature of Lula. So even for the right, it was a surprise that his candidacy did become a real thing in the course of the last months. He is the oldest son of the Bolsonaro clan. And he is the more traditional figure among his brothers, who are all in also in politics. He is more of an old style politician rather than a culture warrior like his other brothers and even to some extent his father. And in particular, whereas his dad had very strong ties to the military and depended on the military a lot for his government. What is most worrying about Flavio Bolsonaro is that there are very well-documented stories connecting him not only to various corruption scandals, including the main corruption scandal that is being talked about in Brazil at the moment, which involves a failed bank that helped, among other things, fund a film on a biopic of Jair Bolsonaro that many people suspect was actually used as a way of channeling funds into the campaign and into the lobbying operations that the Bolsonaro family has been doing alongside the U.S. government since last year. So basically, not only he's got several ties to several corruption scandals, but more worryingly, he's got a well-documented history of ties to organized crime in Rio, not only to the paramilitary militias that occupy several parts of Rio, but also lots of people in his political group in Rio are connected to the drug trade. So obviously a victory for him worries several people in Brazil that it would be a victory for organized crime, bringing organized crime to the very top of Brazilian politics.
1: And if you can talk about not only the fact that Flavio Bolsonaro came out ahead, but the fact that the far-right and right parties also came out ahead and what this means and where you think this runoff election will go, who the other candidates were who will now be not part of it, who might throw their support to or simply their voters will go to either Flavio Bolsonaro or Lula.
5: So another sign of how strong the right is in Brazil at the moment is that the only candidate on the left was Lula. Everyone else contesting this election is broadly in the right-wing camp or even far right, even farther to the right of Flavio. The tendency is, of course, that most of those votes are going to go to Flavio now. Certainly, the momentum is with him at this moment. He's leaping ahead in the first round, and I would expect him to go even farther in the first polls that will come out this week. Certainly, the momentum is all with him. And it has to be said, in a certain way, the momentum has been with the right since 2018. The right wing has managed to, if we understand a cultural revolution to mean shaping the way in which most people understand reality, in which most people see what's happening around them, then you could say that the far right has managed to produce a cultural revolution in Brazil, especially in the south of Brazil, in those areas in which agribusiness is strong, or what you could call the extractive frontier, where you have agribusiness, mining, and so forth. And even in the southeast, and even in the peripheries of Brazil, where lots of people see the far right as promising them, well, if this is all there is, if all we can expect from the future is ever more dog-eat-dog conditions, an ever more competitive struggle of all against all. At least what the far right says is the state will get off our backs. We won't have to. We'll pay less taxes. There'll be less regulations stopping us from doing what we need to do in order to survive. And even at the end of the day, if I remain hyper-exploited, at least there won't be anyone telling me that I can't make jokes about gay people, or there won't be anyone meddling with my private life if I beat my wife up. So there's a very complex portfolio, let's say, of material and psychological compensations that the far right offers. And it has to be said, it's a message that has been working. And even though Lula has been in power for the last 4 years, he was always dealing with a Congress that was in its majority of the right and far right. He didn't manage to do anywhere near enough to counter the strength of the far right in Brazilian society. And what we see is basically a continuous growth, even though Bolsonaro lost the last elections to Lula, what you can see is just a continuous growth from 2010 until now. And you see that in the way that they've carried most states, that they carried the majority of the Congress, and so on.
1: So last week, a group of 31 U.S. Democratic lawmakers, led by Congress members Delia Ramirez, Pramila Jayapal, Jesus Chuy Garcia, along with Senator Bernie Sanders, sent a letter to U.S. Secretary of State Marco Rubio accusing the Trump administration of interfering in Brazil's elections. A letter saying, over the course of President Trump's second term, we've seen U.S. officials engage in a sustained, multifaceted campaign of interference and destabilization in Brazil, and then goes on to outline the diplomatic, economic, and political pressure wielded by the Trump administration leading up to the elections. What do you know of whether there was U.S. interference there? Of course, both Flavio Bolsonaro, his father Jair Bolsonaro, very close to President Trump, and you have Flavio also promising to pardon his father, who's under house arrest for decades, for involvement in the attempted coup against Lula.
5: So, Amy, I belong to what is called in Brazil the redemocratization generation, i.e. the people who were born in the very last years of the military regime. And I have to say, I didn't expect in my life to see the level of U.S. interference that we've seen in these elections. If in the last elections, the U.S. played a very positive role when it very clearly signaled to Jair Bolsonaro that it wasn't going to support any coup attempts to overrule the result of the elections. In these elections, and since last year, there's been a clear pattern of U.S. interference, starting with the tariffs imposed on Brazil at the time of the coup trials that came to an end in September last year. And there was a very open, very explicit activity on the part of one of the Bolsonaro brothers to lobby the U.S. government to impose those tariffs on Brazil. So we've had more tariffs imposed on Brazil this year. But on top of that, there is another thing that was an object of lobby from the Bolsonaro family. The fact that very recently the U.S. named the two major drug factions in Brazil as terrorist organizations, which we understand from the pattern that we've seen in places like Colombia, Venezuela, etc., is always a first step, in the direction of more intense interference, including potentially military intervention, which is supposed to be fighting the war on drugs, but in effect is actually interfering in domestic policy, in domestic politics, and picking sides in domestic politics in countries of the region. Finally, there's also been a pattern of funds being invested both from supporters of President Trump or supporters of the far right in the U.S., but also from the State Department, funds that have been directed to political activity in Brazil, which has systematically been political activity on the right to support the candidacy of Flavio Bolsonaro and his supporters.
1: Flavio Bolsonaro asked Trump to designate two crime groups as terrorist groups. Does this open, as you're talking about, U.S. more of a U.S. military presence in Brazil if Bolsonaro wins? Also, Flavio Bolsonaro is vowing to build more maximum security prisons similar to El Salvador's SECOT prison, which the U.S. used to send hundreds of migrants to until a judge ruled they had to be released.
5: Yeah, absolutely. I mean, the model here, one of the models here is very clearly Nayib Bukele in El Salvador, both in the sense of the public security policies of Nayib Bukele. So, you know, an intensification of the militarization of social conflict and with absolute disregard to human rights, but also in the sense of a policy of automatic alignment with U.S. interests. So we could see, we could end up seeing Brazil, like El Salvador, becoming first line of support for Trump's migration policies in the U.S. But also, Flavio Bolsonaro has spoken very openly and very clearly about the fact that he intends, and obviously this is part of the bargain that he's making with the U.S., the present U.S. government. He's spoken very openly about the fact that if he wins, Brazil's rare earths will be entirely dedicated to and other resources like oil and so on will be entirely dedicated to U.S. interests, which obviously in the U.S.'s present situation in its competition, international competition with China, Brazil would be a major asset. Brazil has the second largest reserves of rare earths in the world. One of the largest of reserves of oil as well. So this would be a major asset for the U.S. in the coming years.
1: Rodrigo Nunes, I want to thank you for being with us. Brazilian philosopher, author of Anatomy of Disintegration, What Brazil Reveals About the Global Far Right, out this week from Haymarket Books. Coming up, I Am Jane Doe. The rallying cry of outrage grows over Cornell University's handling of allegations of a female student who says she was raped by seven fraternity members in 2024. Stay with us.
6: Luz do sol, que a folha traga e traduz.
7: Good morning, KPFK commuters. How you doing out there? Hope you had a good weekend. This is KPFK Democracy Now!, and we are raising funds once again for this radio station. Democracy Now! Is on Monday through Friday, and this is investigative reporting, international news. Where do you get your international news from? You get it from Democracy Now! You hear what's going on in Italy, Brazil, Palestine. And this is a very important show for KPFK, so we're asking anyone out there to pledge for your support. Hey, so that $250 angel, that $500 angel, that $1,000 angel, where are you? Can you help us out on Democracy Now! On this particular program? Because we have been behind. So help us out. 818-985-5735.
1: This is Democracy Now!, democracynow.org. I'm Amy Goodman. We turn now to the case of the Cornell 7. A warning to our audience, this segment includes discussion of rape. I Am Jane Doe. That's become a rallying cry as public outrage grows over how Cornell University and local prosecutors handled a female student's allegations of sexual assault at a fraternity house in 2024. Last month, a 20-year-old former Cornell University undergraduate student filed a lawsuit alleging she was gang raped by seven male students at the Chi Phi fraternity house October 2024, and that Cornell failed to protect her when she reported what happened to Cornell police 3 weeks later. Cornell University President Michael Kotlikoff issued a video statement over the weekend pledging Cornell would support an independent investigation.
8: You have my commitment that this will not be a moment that passes. We will continue taking every step necessary to make Cornell an institution that leads not just in what we say about these issues, but in the work that we do to address them. We are listening. We are learning. We are committed to communicating more openly. And where we can do better, we will. That is our responsibility and is one I take personally.
1: There have been mounting calls for Cornell President Michael Kotlikoff to resign. Jane Doe, as she's referred to in the lawsuit, says she arrived at the Chi Phi fraternity house one night to meet a friend. Despite already being intoxicated, she says two of the fraternity brothers, including her friend, pressured her to snort ketamine and gave her marijuana. She says they proposed a threesome when she was too impaired to consent, then raped her. One of the men then sent a Snapchat message to a fraternity group chat saying there was, quote, free upstairs. For the next several hours, Jane Doe says the seven named plaintiffs in the lawsuit took turns assaulting her. The story gained national attention after the student newspaper, the Cornell Daily Sun, first reported on the lawsuit, interviewed Jane Doe, and demanded answers from the university. The college paper also published the name of the seven accused students in an editorial headlined, "Cornell Won't, We Will." Last week, the New York Times obtained more than 1,000 pages of transcripts, police reports, investigative records in the case. The unsealed documents include a 120-page transcript of Jane Doe's hours-long sworn statement to Cornell police and a university investigator. Her full statement included the sentence, quote, "I can say with 100% confidence that I was raped," unquote. But this was not included in the report sent by the university police to the Tompkins County District Attorney's Office. Tompkins County DA Matthew Van Houten has admitted his office at the time did not independently investigate the case, instead relying entirely on Cornell's initial investigation and what was handed over to their office. The DA has now reopened the case. They did not interview Jane Doe. The university's own Title IX investigation found Jane Doe was sexually assaulted by two of the seven men. Those men were expelled while the other five received lesser consequences, including essay writing. New York Governor Kathy Hochul has named New York Attorney General Letitia James as special prosecutor to investigate how the case was handled. The case has also highlighted what's referred to as the intoxication loophole in New York state law. Students at universities across the country, but especially at Cornell, are calling for the moment to be a reckoning over sexual assault on campus.
9: I am Jane Doe, and I think this is a movement that is meant to help bring light to the issues of women who have to deal with, like, sexual harassment or assault, both, like, harassment, like, mentally, physically, emotionally. And I also feel like this is helping bring, like, give courage to other women to, like, speak about their experiences without being targeted or, like, brought down.
10: The whole movement, I think it was really eye-opening just hearing about, like, how there are so many similar cases, like, all across, like, the U.S. and, like, across different colleges, and how, like, honestly, it kind of really shocked me how, like, you know, so many administrations, like, the whole system in general, like, I feel like it's failed, like, so many different people and so many different women and young girls.
11: I hope that people in future generations, like, I hope my little sister doesn't have to deal with the same things and sort of push for the same goals that have been pushed for now.
1: For more, we're joined by Deborah Turkheimer, professor of law at Northwestern University, author of Credible, Why We Doubt Accusers and Protect Abusers. Professor Turkheimer, thank you so much for being with us. One of the stories here, you know, there's so many issues raised, but also at the heart of it, a woman being taken seriously. The information is handed over to the Ithaca to the county police and the investigator, the DA, and she is not even interviewed. Professor Turkheimer, what are the issues that are raised here, including Governor Hochul taking on this intoxication loophole, saying it must be closed, that whether or not a victim is drunk or drugged or on drugs or whatever, that that is not a reason to throw out rape allegations?
12: Well, Amy, as you say, there are so many issues raised by this case. We can start with the failure to investigate the allegations in any serious way. An investigation begins with building trust with the alleged victim so that over time she may be able to thoroughly and completely recount what happened in the incident in question. These are really difficult cases when sex crimes allegations come to the fore. The environment should be comfortable. Again, there needs to be that trusting relationship. And a trauma-informed investigation takes into account that memory works differently when it comes to these kinds of traumatic incidents, including sexual assault. Memory is differently encoded, stored, retrieved. And you'd want an investigator to be very cognizant of all of that when speaking with the alleged victim over the course of many sessions. And that's only the beginning. You would then want the investigator to gather corroborative evidence, or at least to look for it. Physical evidence, maybe clothing, cell phones, social media, witnesses to the lead up, witnesses to the aftermath. On a college campus, there were so many students who presumably had information about what happened on the night in question. You'd want all of those individuals to be interviewed. You'd want the men accused to give their side of the story if they were willing to do that. So that's what a thorough investigation might look like. And unfortunately, around the country, we see a pattern of investigators, police officers, and even prosecutors deciding at the outset that the allegations are not worth pursuing and dismissing the case before any kind of investigation gets off the ground.
1: And talk about this alcohol, talk about the intoxication loophole.
12: Right. In this case, the district attorney was able to point to New York rape law, which, like about half of the states, treats voluntary intoxication differently from involuntary intoxication. When we talk about intoxication, we're talking about alcohol or drug use. And New York's law makes it much more difficult for prosecutors to go forward in cases where the victim ingested drugs or alcohol and chose to do that. This is really a form of legal victim blaming. It trains the light on the, in this case, woman who may have consumed voluntarily. And it says that if you are so impaired that you are unable temporarily to appraise or control your conduct, well, that's only a reason to be defined as a victim if you were forced to do those drugs or alcohol. So this blame shifting is really baked into the law. We see it in our culture, but we also see it in the statutes themselves. And it is a loophole that the New York State Legislature is expected to take up when the session reconvenes in the new year.
1: And about 20 states have this loophole. Also, the mayor of Ithaca, Robert Cantelmo, in a statement released last week, has proposed imposing suspension of Greek life, that's fraternities, and other student events, saying despite the severity of these crimes, Cornell University administrators and police failed to contact or coordinate any response with the Ithaca Police Department. Furthermore, the university failed to hold the perpetrators to account. Contrast that with Cornell University and the president breaking his silence this weekend and saying he supports an independent investigation.
12: Well, I think the case has brought back to the surface the culture of impunity on college campuses and beyond. So this is a national conversation that has been reignited, the extent to which fraternities, the extent to which athletics really support this kind of culture that allows perpetrators to escape with little or no accountability. I think when the national conversation was ignited in the way it has been over the last week, Cornell has responded to a certain extent by allowing this independent investigation into its own role in sort of allowing this to continue on college campuses, because over a third of Cornell women in a recent survey have said that they have been victims of this sort of non-consensual sexual conduct on campus. And so this is an enormous problem, again, not just at Cornell, but across the country.
1: And if you can say, how is it possible that Cornell handed over some of their investigation to the county DA without including her sentence that she was 100% sure that she was raped? But of course, then the county DA, they didn't interview Jane Doe.
12: So the Cornell police summarized the interview that they had done in this six-page statement. And my understanding from press accounts and from the district attorney's statement is that he relied on that six-page summary to determine that there was no possibility of criminal charges going forward. So without speaking to Jane Doe, without making any effort to break down some of the legal conclusions in that statement, without making any effort to, as I said earlier, build the kind of trust that would enable the most complete account to be gathered, the district attorney pointed to this voluntary intoxication loophole in New York state law and decided that there was no possibility of pursuing charges. I think that is a decision that has now come under a lot of scrutiny and for good reason. And we see now that the New York Attorney General is going to be picking up the baton and investigating the case before deciding whether there are provable charges.
1: Deborah Turkheimer, I want to thank you so much for being with us, professor of law at Northwestern University, author of Credible, Why We Doubt Accusers and Protect Abusers. The case is now being handed over to the New York State Attorney General, Letitia James, and of course, we'll continue to follow it. Coming up, we go to the occupied West Bank to speak with the Palestinian human rights defender, Issa Amro, detained by the Israeli military for documenting settler violence. Stay with us.

0: Here's a fundraising update. We did get that $250 pledge from Jason from Long Beach. Thank you, Jason, so much for pledging for Democracy Now! And as mentioned, Democracy Now! Has been coming up short for some reason or another. Your investigative grassroots investigative reporting show from New York. So yes, we do need those funds. Let's make that a matching fund. And 818-985-5735. Let's get those pledges and match that fund for a $500 donation.
1: This is democracynow.org. I'm Amy Goodman. In the occupied West Bank, Palestinian human rights defender Issa Amro was detained at a military base by Israeli soldiers for 7 hours Friday. Amro, the founder of the Hebron-based group Youth Against Settlements, was detained after he went to help a Palestinian family who he says had been attacked by armed settlers at their farmhouse outside Hebron. He says Israeli soldiers arrived, but instead of protecting the family, they arrested the father and forced the mother and children to remain inside their vehicle. Amro himself was also targeted. Settlers pointed guns at him, threatened to shoot him. When the soldiers arrived, they handcuffed, blindfolded, and detained not the settlers, but him. Amro Issa is one of the most prominent Palestinian human rights defenders in the West Bank. He received the Right Livelihood Award in 2024, known as the Alternative Nobel. That same year, he and Israeli activist Maoz Inon were named laureates of the Franco-German Prize for Human Rights and the Rule of Law. Issa Amro joins us from Ramallah in the occupied West Bank. Issa Amro, welcome back to Democracy Now! Explain what happened to you on Friday. We got an alert soon after you were taken. The significance of what you were trying to document and then what happened.
2: Thank you, Amy. What happened to me is happening to many Palestinian families and many Palestinian human rights defenders and many Palestinian journalists, that the Israeli settlers collaborate and coordinate their attacks toward Palestinian families and Palestinian journalists and Palestinian activists. Then the army continue the attack and make it hard for them. This is an example of what is the story on the ground now, that the Palestinian family, they were in their land, you know, trying to farm, trying to, you know, to take care of their land near an Israeli illegal outpost. So it's illegal even according to the Israeli law. Illegal settlers armed came to terrify the family, terrorize the family, intimidate the family by using violence, using the dogs, pointing the gun at the family. There were four children and a mother and a father, and they were not a threat to the settlers or to the occupation. The army came after, ill-treated the mother and the father, and they detained outside the law the father, and they took him away. And we lost connection with the family. The family was talking to me. I was explaining to them their legal rights and what they were supposed to do. Then I went to help the family, to help the children, to help the mother who was locked in the car, and the car key was confiscated by the Israeli soldiers. I became the victim of the same settlers who came to do the same thing to me, to point the gun at me, to hit me, to take my ID against the law, and then the soldiers to come to help the settlers, to not allow me document what happened to this family. And they just, you know, used violence and aggression toward me to intimidate me not to help this family or other families, because they don't want the world to know. They don't know. They don't want us to document this kind of violation. They don't want us to tell everybody in the world that this kind of settler terror and settler violence is sponsored by the Israeli government. It's a state-sponsored violence and terror toward the Palestinian families and coordinated with the Israeli military in the occupied territories, and especially in the West Bank and especially in Area C. So they took me and they threw me as a sheep to the back of a military Hummer after they made their dog attack me and bite me, and they hit me and they pushed me. And for sure, they intimidated me to be killed and be tortured. And it was very hard experience. For 7 hours, I was really in a very bad situation, under the cold, beaten, hitting, hit. They were, even rejoicing. They were celebrating, taking videos and selfies and sending it to their WhatsApp groups and Telegram groups to, to celebrate detaining and torturing a Palestinian human rights defender, and for sure for not allowing a Palestinian family to have access to their land. We are talking about 1 million, more than 1 million dunams under the control of the Israeli settlers in the West Bank now. The Israeli settlers established more than 200 new outposts in the West Bank in the last 3 years and a half. They opened more than 200 kilometer new roads in a Palestinian private land. The Israeli government advanced more than 40,000 new settlement units. They are going to build in E1 area. Around 120 Palestinian families and communities, they were expelled, evicted from their land, from their communities, from their villages, because of this kind of pattern and this kind of strategies and tactics to terrify the families, to isolate the families. In the West Bank, we live in a jail. We live in ghettos. It's a de facto annexation. Palestine is disappearing because the Israeli settlements are everywhere. The Israeli closure is everywhere. We have around 950 new closed roads, closed communities. We are not connected to each other. The Israeli government declared 26 new, 26,000 new land, to the Israel as a state land. That's half of what they declared in the last 35 years almost. This is what's going on. The Israeli government too allocated more than 19 billion shekel to settlements, 7 billion shekels to roads, 6 billion shekels to do development for the new settlements, because they started and established more than 100 new settlements, and they, among them, legalizing the illegal outposts. All the settlements are illegal, but even in Israel there are outposts and settlements. 2.75 billion allocated to new farms where Israeli settlers attack Palestinians. The settlers, the farms control more than 18% of the West Bank. It's more than Area A. It's more than the size of Area A.
1: Issa,
2: 1 billion for settlers tourism. Yes,
1: Issa,
2: please, Amy.
1: Very quickly, we just have a minute. You told them you had a metal shoulder and they just let you be in the back of a Humvee as you were slamming against the different walls while they were driving. And do you think they freed you because of the international outcry? Warnings came out almost immediately after you were taken.
2: Yes, Amy, thank you, and thanks to Democracy Now, and thanks to all the people who stood with me and started an international campaign to make my detention costly. I hope this kind of campaigns continue to other Palestinians. I told them that I have a shoulder injury and I'm not supposed to be, handcuffed to the back or blindfolded in that way, but I was mistreated, I was beaten, I was ill-treated, and then until now I suffer from physical pain and, psychologically I'm not the same as before Friday. It's not the first time, it's not the last time. We have to keep working to make occupation, apartheid costly, and make this kind of human rights violations costly for the offenders. And to support Palestinian grassroots human rights organization and groups to continue documentation, to continue working against the Israeli occupation peacefully and using nonviolent resistance.
1: I thank you so much for being with us. Issa Amro, prominent Palestinian human rights defender, now leads the American charity Friends of Hebron, Friday detained by the Israeli military.
3: You are listening to Democracy Now! As we bring you Democracy Now! I'm Amy Goodman, host of Democracy Now! Gary Baca's in the studios of KPFK in Glendale in Los Angeles. And we're asking you, think about the conversation you just heard. From talking about what's happening in Brazil with the first round of election won by Flavio Bolsonaro going to a final runoff on October 25th, then talking with a leading sexual assault studies professor, talking about what happened at Cornell in upstate New York, and finally ending with Issa Amro, leading human rights defender, winner of the Alternative Nobel just a few years ago, the Right Livelihood Award, talking about what happened when the Israeli military detained him on Friday as he was trying to defend a Palestinian family from settlers. 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These are original voices, folks. These are the people closest to the story, not your typical pundits who know so little about so much, explaining the world to us and getting it so wrong. Now, you could pledge $10 a month or a $50 contribution or a $100 contribution or $25 a month if you want. You might hear noise in the background. I'm sitting at the Chelsea Hotel because someone called up and said she wanted brunch and a broadcast. And so I'm encouraging you, if you'd like to come to New York and watch the broadcast live like Judy did this morning, you sit on the set, you watch the broadcast, you meet the team that makes Democracy Now! Happen. We tour you through one of the greenest internet TV radio studios in the country. You can bring a guest with you. She just didn't happen to. Maybe you want to bring your partner or a daughter, a son, a friend you want to meet up with in New York. I should say it's in New York. And then after we tour you through Democracy Now!, I take you around the corner to the iconic Chelsea Hotel, where Patti Smith lived and Leonard Cohen wrote, I Remember You Well at the Chelsea Hotel. Arthur Miller wrote his books here. Arthur C. Clarke wrote 2001, A Space Odyssey. Many artists lived here. The art is unbelievable. Andy Warhol hung out here. And we have a wonderful brunch, and we toast KPFK. Now, it's a considerable contribution, but what a difference it makes when you make it. It's a $2,000 tax-deductible charitable contribution that goes directly to KPFK. You don't have to know when you can do it. Just make the pledge. We'll work out the details with you. But all I can say is I have an amazing time, and I would love to host you. Maybe you've done this before and you want to do it again. We love the recidivists. I call you family. 818-985-5735. 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And remember, it is a lot, $2,000. 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Journalism matters, folks. We can't have administration shutting down the media. Media is essential to the functioning of a democratic society. Again, the number to call, 818-985-5735. Or go to kpfk.org. We need you in Long Beach. We need you in Beverly Hills and Hollywood Hills. We need you in Simi Valley and in Whittier. We're asking you, Los Angeles, to make the call that makes it possible for KPFK to be heard in Santa Monica and beyond. 818-985-5735. Gary, is anyone calling in or texting or signing up online?
0: Yes, actually, Amy, we got a pledge from Jason from Long Beach, who pledged in our early pitch during the break for a $250 donation to the station. So he has pledged $250, but he wanted to put that up as a challenge, and we only got one caller. So we are $150 short of matching Jason and Long Beach. But I should say this, Amy, is that, you know, KPFK.
3: Thank you, Jason and Long Beach.
0: Thank you, sir. And so we got to match that. We got to get at least two people to pledge $100, but we really need to get those pledges, those loyal listeners, to pledge that $100, that $1,000, because, Amy, overall, this radio station, KPFK, is about $30,000 behind in our goal. We're
3: okay,
0: pretty.
3: We got to do this.
0: Yeah, we got to do this. Yeah, we do. And so we do have to do it. And so during the morning, we rely on our morning commuters, our morning folks that are out there that are listening to Democracy Now! And getting a lot from it. And we talk about international news. This show accepts zero advertising, corporate underwriting, or government money. So, you know, the motto that KPFK has it is critical. So, you know, it's critical that we raise the funds. But the investigation and foreign policy reporting without corporate influence is needed. 818-985-5735. So, folks, I got to say this, that we do need the calls coming in, especially for Democracy Now! In this program, especially in the morning. So we rely on our 8 a.m. listeners to call in and pledge our support. And you can get many books. You know, we have the books on Palestine that are offering. And that's for a $100, $150 donation. Call the phone room and find out exactly what we have there. But, Amy, yes, we do need the funds coming in right
3: and
0: now.
3: And also you have Naomi Klein and Esther Taylor's book, End Time Fascism. You have Mahmoud Khalil's book.
0: Yes.
3: Writing about his time, his memoir, In Notes from Detention. Please do what you can to ensure KPFK's future. 30,000 may sound like a lot. Maybe one person could do the whole 30,000 contribution, or two people 15, or three people 75, four people 7,500 each, or eight people 3,750 each, or and we go
0: yes.
3: from there, and we break it down, and we do it step by step. But please make that call, 818-985-5735. 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It's where it all begins, folks. 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I'm going to have to leave you there because I'm in the middle of Brunch on a Broadcast. But, Gary, I hope we meet, help you meet the goal, because it's all of our goal. Independent media is essential to the functioning of a democratic society. So please give.
0: Thank you, Amy, and have a great rest of the day. Thank you for talking to us.
3: Thanks
0: we only
3: so
0: have
3: much.
0: 4 days left. Thank you in this fun drive. 818-985-5735, 818-985-KPFK. What we get out of Democracy Now!, it focuses on ordinary people, grassroots organizers, whistleblowers, and international voices rather than political elites. And folks, I wouldn't be pleading with you at this time. We don't have anyone on the phone right now. So the pledges stopped coming in for Democracy Now! Only 4 days left of this fund drive. And I will say this, that the fund drive, and this is what we're hoping, and I just want everyone to know this who's listening and who listens to KPFK, is that, you know, we're not going to get back into fund drive till December. And we're going to do it mid-December, and it's only going to be for a week or so. Maybe 10 days, no more than that, 7 days. But it's going to be for a week, maybe a week and a half, and that's it. And then we go back to regular programming. So we're not going to be fundraising next month, and really not until December, and just for a little while. That's the plan, and that's if we can make the goal.

0: and we all come in. And that's $1,000, over $1,000 for democracy now. Now, I will be honest, you know, we let Amy Goodman go. And it's really hard to say that, you know what, the funds have not been coming in for democracy. Now, I don't know what we have to do. Should we just cancel the program? Should we move it? The funds are not coming in at this moment. So is there a need? Is Democracy Now! Appreciated? Or should we just go to All Music or just have another program? Because will another program invite you to pledge your support? Or are you satisfied with Democracy Now! Are you satisfied with this program? 818-985-5735. Do that one-time donation. If you have not pledged your support at all, please do it now. As I mentioned, $30,000 short. Now, that's how much it costs for 2 months for the transmitter, but not the electricity bill, the garbage bill, paying of the producers, the people that we need in the studios, the board ops, you know, a handful of department heads that really keep the station together. So, and we did have to lay off a producer, the producer for Working Voices, the producer for Sojourner Truth, the producer for Solartopia, had to let him go. Hopefully we can hire him back, but layoffs are already coming. So that's the sad part of public radio. That's the dark side of public radio, when we have to cut programs and let people go, and have that budget cut takes money from KPFK just to stay on the air. So we have to let people go. And it's sad because people are living their dream or working hard to get these programs on the air. So we're asking our loyal listenership, the loyal people that tune in to Democracy Now!, please, I know you haven't pledged because we haven't got that much in. So please do. 818-985-5735, 818-985-KPFK. Let's go to Law and Disorder, KPFK, Los Angeles.
1: Just stuff. First, we saw Macklemore drop from Ed Sheeran's tour. I was so sad because I actually like a couple of songs. He's got a song with Eminem that I just will never get to play again. Anyway, first we see Macklemore drop from Ed Sheeran's tour because he says Free Palestine.
2: Right.
1: And Robert Kraft, who, for folks who don't know, I had never heard of Robert Kraft because I don't watch sports. I don't know about rich white people that own bodies to go beat right. each other up on fields. I don't know them people. Anyway.
2: Right. And I will remind you that I live in Boston, so I know who Robert Kraft is.
1: You know who Robert Kraft is. Yes, so you might even be able to say more about him. But I'll just say he's a gazillionaire, and he owns the New England Patriots. He also owns Gillette. Is it Gillette or Gillette?
2: Gillette Stadium.
1: Gillette Stadium. And that's where the Ed Sheeran concert was supposed to be here with Macklemore. Kraft tells Sheeran it's a no-go. Macklemore said Free Palestine. The Zionists were mad. Pink throws her little nonsensical self into the middle of things. Boy, I bet she said she did that. Because none of us were even thinking about her, but now we're all thinking about you.
2: Right.
1: Sheeran says, I'm apolitical, and I right. just want to play my music. Mm. Drops Macklemore from the tour. Then all the other bands on the Ed Sheeran tour drop out. But Sheeran's, I'm going ahead in my stand. Then Mama Oya, that's the win for this, for folks who don't know, sends a nor'easter to the area. So then there's no concert at all. So even that Arisha got involved. It was right. Like, yeah, this is a no-go, right?
2: Yeah.
1: Ed loses millions of fans.
2: Right.
1: Malcolm and his people like me are playing music that I don't particularly care for, just so he gets another spin, because every time you spin one of their records right. in airports, right, it helps them. So I'm like listening to music that
2: right.
1: I'm not gonna down the brother, but I don't even, it's not me. Anyway, but we're doing this, so he gets the rotation hit. Kraft probably thinks that this is over. Then country music star Zach Bryan had two shows set for Gillette Stadium. On the second night, him and almost his entire band do what? They wear Free Palestine shirts.
2: That's
1: in
2: right.
1: front of a crowd that I might add might not be on the Free Palestine tip. They might not even know. There might be a group of people who don't even know where Palestine is still.
2: Mm-hmm.
1: But yo, culture win for Palestine, I think. No? What's the lesson here for my apolitical girly pops, Curry, when it comes to Palestine?
2: So, and again, as a Boston resident, as somebody who has

0: I mean, I'll just say about Gillette Stadium. I mean, not only there's a lot to say about Gillette Stadium, but one thing is when you go there, you see they have the Hall of Fame for the New England Patriots, and there's a big, so when you're entering the stadium, there's a big sign that says, "Welcome to Gillette Stadium, Patriots Hall of Fame, sponsored by Raytheon," which is a weapons manufacturer also based here in Massachusetts, right? So it is all the things intersect here at Bob Kraft. Who, by the way, owns he owns he owns, like you said, he owns the stadium. He owns the New England Patriots. He also owns corporations in Israel. Like he owns Israeli corporations. So this is not just like ideologically somebody who's committed to Israel. He is personally, as a billionaire, invested in the Israeli economy, and he's a Trump supporter. So all these things are happening, right? Now it's
1: And his
0: interesting
1: wife is 32 years younger than him.
0: that I didn't even know. That's wild. Let's
1: I
0: just
1: know. Another segment.
0: pause and acknowledge that that's a lot to say. All right. So what's interesting, one of the many interesting things here is that Ed Sheeran's position, which is, look, I'm not gonna, I want to be apolitical. I want to be for all kinds of fans, so I don't take a stand on this. Doesn't mean that I don't think about it, but I don't take a stand on it. That used to be the typical position of artists, of musicians. That was kind of acceptable until very, this is all very recent, that actually, Macklemore takes a stand and all the other musicians stand are like, yeah, that's right. And they have corrected all of the media who've said, all these bands take a stand with Macklemore. They've said, no, we're taking a stand with Palestine. Right? So yeah, this is absolutely part of popular culture right now. I mean, since we're on the subject, let's talk about the film NASA.
1: That's where I was going to go next. You always do that. You always, you know this. It's like we're intuitively connected. Wait, before we get to
0: Yeah,
1: NASA,
0: go ahead. Yep, go
1: I just
0: ahead.
1: want to point out,
0: Yes.
1: and I also love about you that I knew I was going to start with my little catisms, and you were going to like take us to this deep political place. So beautiful. I just have to point out that Mr. Sheeran wanted to be apolitical about everything except Ukraine. He had plenty to say
0: Absolutely.
1: about the white people. And I'm not saying we shouldn't talk about Ukraine because what is
0: Absolutely.
1: happening there is horrible. I'm saying, right? You either apolitical or you not, my G,
0: Right.
1: right?
0: That's right.
1: So I just wanted to call that
0: And
1: out
0: he's
1: too.
0: gotten an education here. I mean, I assume, like we have all learned a lot. And by, like, as you're saying, Bob Kraft got an education too. He thought that money was everything and he could call the shots, and evidently he couldn't.
1: Ha. So yes, next we have to take the wins. Well, I'll speak for myself. I'm learning to do that in recovery. Talk for you, cat. I need to take the wins where I can get them. That's how I'm getting up in the morning. And to me, when I saw that country man, Zach Bryan, with his Free
0: Absolutely.
1: Palestine shirt, that for me was a win. I understand there's other issues because I don't know deeply. I did see in comments Zach Bryan has some problems.
0: Sure.
1: And he wore a Free Palestine shirt. All right. One more culture thing that you were going to. So but there's a new documentary by British filmmakers produced by The Guardian and JW Films called NASA, which investigates the integration of artificial intelligence and automated surveillance and military targeting systems used by the IDF by interviewing IDF people silhouetted on rooftops. The title is the Hebrew military term for collateral damage, something that you actually taught me about, right? Where they make a calculated decision that they don't care. The hostages, for example, we're going to bomb Gaza, even though we know good and well that these hostages that we're in theory bombing Gaza for are
0: Right.
1: probably in the building we're bombing, but we're
0: Right,
1: going to do it
0: obviously.
1: anyway.
0: Right.
1: So I want you to talk about that and also. What Israel has done is released another film called NASA, The Full Story, which is not talking about how horrible IDF actions have been, but meant to confuse, right, and conflate because your average person, a lot of average people, right, are going to type in NASA, and because of how smarmy and deceitful, but quite strategic and tactical the Israeli comms team is, that might actually be the first thing it is you pull up. And so I want you to talk about the popular culture thing, but I also want you to talk about the evil communications machine of the Israeli government.
0: Yeah, I mean, let's start there. And so look, they are deeply invested in using communications to promote, just kind of justify Israeli violence, to demonize all Palestinians, and Iran and Iranians and anybody who, of course, as we know, anybody who's a critic of Israel as anti-Semitic, right? There's an enormous kind of operation, and there has been for a long time. And we can talk about going back to the Israeli government declaring that BDS, the strategy to boycott, divest from, and sanction Israeli products, which is led by the BDS National Committee, which is rooted in, in Palestinian, civil society. They declared that that was the greatest strategic threat to Israel. And it's like, well, that's really interesting that this global nonviolent movement, not some army, not some military, but this global nonviolent movement, that's the greatest strategic threat to Israel, right? That's how seriously they are committed to what many call the kind of propaganda war, right? The narrative war, and they have lost it. They've completely lost that realm. They've lost completely. And I think again, the whole story with Macklemore and Ed Sheeran shows it. And now what's happening around NASA shows it. And so this is a film that the primary filmmakers are actually Israeli. They're dissenting Israelis, who interestingly have been and they collaborated with. The Guardian, to produce this film. What's interesting is that they have actually been reported that the content of the film is stuff that they've been reporting on for a little while now. There's a this really, really pretty amazing media outlet called 972, that is based in Palestine. It has Israeli and Palestinian, journalists who are working on do investigative journalism on a number of things, including the Israeli military. And so they have been reporting on Israel's use of AI in slaughtering folks in Gaza, as well as this kind of calculation that they are aware of the number of civilians that they are killing. But it is a kind of conscious calculation that they are making. And so one of the Israeli responses to the release of NASA, which has been incredibly successful, which got, a standing ovation, at its release. One of their responses has been, well, this is bad journalism because you never gave the Israeli government a chance to respond. And the filmmakers have pointed out, look, the Israeli government's perspective is not some obscure thing that we don't know about. They are broadcasting it every day. The Prime Minister was at the United Nations, the biggest stage in the world. I think we're clear what the Israeli position is, right? But the other thing is that this reporting has been out for a while, actually. It's just been in print, and now it's on film. And so what is Israel's response to a movie? Not only is there the disinformation that you're talking about, right? Where they're like, well, you got a movie, we're gonna make a movie or whatever, the whole story. But they're also talking about stripping these Israeli filmmakers of their Israeli citizenship, which really says quite a lot. You can be a citizen of this country, your citizenship of this country is contingent on you following the rules, right? So that is what they are talking about. They're saying that these people are guilty of treason, which is a not just which Mr. Hegseth also used that term. I don't know if we'll get into that today, but Mr. Hegseth accused journalists in this country of treason. That is not just like a word you throw around. That's an actual crime with pretty big consequences. But that is the response to this Israeli movie.
1: I'm sorry, we're not supposed to have dead air. That's a bad thing that I just said. My mouth though fell open because actually I did not know about Hegseth's speech at Quantico, where y'all he spoke to hundreds of junior officers and troops in Virginia, and said that while a free press is important, and this is important for this radio station right here, all of our listeners and all of our hosts, and because also Pacifica is listed in Project 2025 as being a problem. So I'm just going to connect them dots for our people right now. While free press is important, partisan reporting that he says intentionally smears the troops. No, he's talking about smearing military action. Anyway. And leaked classified capabilities, so whistleblowers, or military movements puts lives at risk and amounts to treason. And he also claimed that the U.S. press makes the Iranian state media look reasonable. He used the address to push further into culture war issues, declaring there is no place in the military for a bunch of things I'm not going to say.
0: So I'm glad that we're talking about all this together, right? Because one is the U.S. and Israeli projects really are, I mean, these are friends.
1: You know, married.
0: I mean, like they recognize their shared project. That's why U.S. law enforcement collaborates with Israel, with Israeli forces, because Israel's like, we have this problem, you know, called Palestinians, and we need to police them, you know. And the U.S. is like, well, we've got this problem.
1: They're called the black folks.
0: You know what I mean? Like let's collaborate. And literally, they have been collaborating for years on that basis, you know, on the question of wars, now on the use of AI, right? And I think that the kind of MAGA wing of the U.S. establishment is so aligned really with Israeli politics in general right now, but particularly the kind of Netanyahu flavor of it. And you see them doing the same thing. This is treason. You know, like they're trying to throw what they have at the wall, and it's not sticking. Just calling dissidents treasonous, it's not working anymore. So sorry, just to go back to the thought that you brought up, around the kind of Israeli effort to sell this violence, you know, and to own the media narrative, to have control of it. They have lost control of it, you know, and I know that everybody listening is devastated and heartbroken because the genocide continues. You know what I mean? Like, we have yet to stop that. And that is devastating every single day. And to be clear, they have completely lost control of the media conversation, right? And that is the precursor. That's what comes first to them losing control of their ability to execute this violence, because they no longer have the legitimacy.
1: We're speaking to Curry Peterson Smith. It's Monday. It's Palestine Post. It is also the last Monday in the fun drive, y'all, where we have to, because it's not just on me, it's us, this collective of us that tunes in. You all tune in. I get on these airwaves Monday through Thursday at 8 a.m. to have conversations like this. And we've been having a Palestine Post conversation almost every Monday for almost 3 years, mm-hmm. right? Making a commitment that as long as this genocide is moving, we were going to dedicate these Mondays to this conversation, fun drive or no fun drive. Some fun drives, that works for us. Some fun drives, it does not, which makes for a harder conversation with management, but we continue. We're talking about narrative this morning with Curry Peterson Smith, talking about Hegseth, talking about this kind of narrative potentially being labeled as treasonous. We're talking about the narrative created by these filmmakers being called treasonous by the Israeli government. And we're talking about connecting those dots. I don't know where else you're going to go to get this conversation and this kind of information and these connected dots. I do know that you can get it here. I also know that the only way that you get it here is by stepping up for your stations, right? Making a pledge right now for whatever amount. Before I even talk about any thank you gifts, this, that, and the third, the gift is this conversation, right? These conversations, this information that you can keep, share, engage in political education. Holidays are almost around the corner. You can just play Law and Disorder episodes for those folks that still don't get it the entire holiday weekend. I just got a giggle out of that. 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We are simulcast in Los Angeles, my once home. kpfk.org is y'all's website and surrounding areas. You can also call 818-985-5735. 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What's up, BET?
2: 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I'll just drop one piece of news. I have a hot challenge in my hand. It is scribbled on a post-it, and this comes from Elizabeth in Mill Valley. She has put up a very large match for a Monday morning. She is offering to double $1,200 if we can raise $1,200 to match her. 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
1: 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Real quick, for the folks up here, I will be live in person with Chris Hedges on November 17th. That's for a $25 pledge. 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They're going fast, I understand. 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Not going fast for me, Curry. It's Hedges. People, they love him. They love him. And he's pretty amazing. He's got a new book out, Requiem for Gaza, which is it's a graphic novel about Palestinian testimony, displaced Palestinians that have survived the genocide. All right, back to the heavy. In 2 days, I actually can't believe it, actually.
0: Yeah. Yeah.
1: 2 days, Curry. It'll be October 7th, and mm-hmm. that's 3 years from the attack on Israel that killed over 1,200 people. Mm-hmm. 3 years of this iteration of the genocide where hundreds of thousands have been and continue to be murdered daily. And in all of the ways, right? In the interview, the bombs, the disease, like all of the things. Right. I wanted to go back in time because context matters. And you're the person to help us do this. The political conditions 3 years ago. Mm. That we woke up to on October 6th that dramatically changed when we, and I'm talking about we in the West, woke up October 7th.
0: Right. Wow. It's pretty profound. You know, I was, look, so we have to start where you started, which is like the just incalculable human and environmental price.
1: Listen,
0: you know, paid over these 3 years. It's really hard to put into words, right? So that is certainly something that has changed dramatically. What has also changed dramatically is the conversation, you know, in this country. About Palestine, about Israel, about U.S. support for Israel. I was actually, I had the great pleasure to be in New Hampshire yesterday, just up the road from Boston where I live. And I was speaking with New Hampshire Peace Action folks at their kind of annual dinner. And after my talk, they handed out awards for Peace Action activists. And they awarded somebody who has been doing Palestine education for more than 20 years in New Hampshire. And when they announced her name and they said that, you know, and she came up to get her award to the applause of folks in the room, The person awarding her said, it wasn't long ago that in this country, when you said you work on Palestinian rights, you got boos, not applause. Something has shifted dramatically, you know, and it's been really incredible talking with so many activists, particularly young, you know, young folks, folks who are in college, folks who are in their teens or early 20s, for whom this is the Gaza genocide has been a context for their entry into activism. And folks have gotten to do that at a time when it is popular to stand up for Palestinian rights, right? Like Macklemore does it, and all these other musicians join with him in quitting, you know, a tour in support of Palestinian rights. That is very different. It's profoundly different. One of the things that I've been sitting with, I think you and I have talked about over these few years, is that actually, you know, it's a clear majority of Americans, in light of this genocide, support ending aid to Israel, U.S. aid to Israel. At some point, I don't know if this is still true, but at some point, more Americans supported ending U.S. aid to Israel than supported ending the ICE raids. Which is to say, the ICE raids were more controversial in the U.S. than U.S. aid to Israel. Okay, now that's a, on one hand, that's a, we got a lot of work to do to make it clear. You know,
1: ooh, we are contradictory.
0: You know what I mean? People. But like, boy, that's why, like there are people who support ICE who are like, okay, but this genocide is going too far, right? So there is a lot going on, you know, and I so appreciate you asking the question, and I so appreciate you maintaining this space every Monday, because in our day-to-day, as we are doing everything we can to stop this genocide, we can forget to take stock of the fact that those of us advocating not only for Palestinian rights, but for racial justice, for justice on all kinds of fronts, for conversations, desperately needed conversations around sexual violence, which of course is in the news once again, you know, because of what happened to Cornell, right? But there's a whole, all of this connects in all these ways to the question of Palestine. And it is a different conversation. It is different terrain on all these questions than it was 3 years ago. And what comes with that, you know, I don't want to celebrate the conversation that we're having in the U.S., though there's a lot to be proud of, you know, over these 3 years, the encampments, you know, that students launched, all the incredible protests and the kind of outpouring of protests is something to be proud of. But I think what's bigger is that it puts a sense, a certain responsibility on us all, that we are now in a context where Palestinian rights are popular. That means it's not time to rest. It's time to go further, see how far, you know, I think that not only the horror of the genocide has been key to this level of outrage, but also the groundwork that was laid for the years prior to the genocide, right? The groundwork in the BDS efforts, the groundwork in the Students for Justice in Palestine chapters all across this country, right? We in the movement were doing that work at a time we were very much going against the stream, you know, when it was unpopular to stand for Palestinian rights. Now that the wind is with us, what can we do now? And we have a responsibility to ask that question every day, I think.
1: We're in conversation with Curry Peterson Smith. It's Monday, so that means it's Palestine Post. I'm going to take a quick break to turn back to y'all and ask what you all can do today for your station. It sounded like I was about to quote Jack Nicholson and that's Kennedy. Ask not what. Anyway, I am asking you what you can do, are willing to do for your stations this morning so that we can continue to have conversations like this one. Conversations that we've been having almost every single Monday for almost 3 years now, as we have been relentless in our pursuit of actual information and actual analysis, having conversations about actual impact of this iteration of the genocide by Israel in Gaza, in the West Bank, in Lebanon. There are genocidal actions in Syria. There are legal war now in partnership, the brazen, blatant partnership with the United States against Iran. Fund drive or no fund drive, we having this conversation because we have to. Fund drive or no fund drive, we're connecting these dots because we have to, because the job of this radio show is to be partnered with Movement. Movement don't take a break on Mondays. We don't either. KPFA.org, 1-800-439-5732 is where you go to make a pledge if you're in Northern California or around the globe. 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That is KPFK.org or 818-985-5735. Up north, $25 will get you a ticket. $50 to get you two to hear me in conversation with Chris Hedges for the second time on Tuesday, November 17th. We're talking about his book, Requiem for Gaza. It's a graphic novel that he had Joe Sacco illustrate. That's yours for a pledge of $190 or $19 all at once. We also have Mahmoud Khalil's new book, No Land to Stand On, Notes from Detention. That's yours for a pledge of $150 or $15 all at once, $15 a month. I got to talk to Mahmoud yesterday. Point is, we having these conversations. This show is about this business. We need you to be about the business of supporting this show. 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
1: 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Curry, in the last little while, I mean, there's been rumblings, but they've seemed to me at least that they've gotten a little louder. These assertions, I started to call them rumors, but they're not rumors. There are assertions that Netanyahu knew that October 7th was coming, right, that he was warned by folks like his homies at the UAE, like his homies in Egypt, but he did nothing. Now, him and his peeps, they're denying this. They're saying absolutely not. This feels like a nonsensical question because you and I have talked about it, and I know the answer, but I want you to break it down. What would possibly be the motive for him to have known these things and done absolutely nothing? And are we, this is what they call a leading question, are we watching motive in action?
0: Well, it's a good question. I mean, and this is, for what it's worth, the Israeli election is happening in a couple weeks. It is a contest of who can be more, who can speak more violently. Honestly, that's what the election is kind of what it has been. But Netanyahu's opposition has brought this up in a huge way. So this is a very big question in Israeli politics. And there's a bunch to say, but I'll just say a couple of things. One is, I go on the information I have, and so I don't know kind of what was communicated to him and what wasn't, but I do know what they have done since October 7th, which is unleashed the kind of wildest, most fanatical violence that has existed in Israeli politics. Because there has been an ongoing, I mean, look, like Gaza before this iteration of the genocide, as you say, so painfully correctly, there prior to this, the Israeli forces bombarded Gaza every few years, right? Like there was no, and before that, they launched a blockade on Gaza that began back in 2007 for almost 20 years. Israel has controlled what goes in and out of Gaza, has controlled the caloric intake of Palestinians in Gaza, and so on. So this is not to say that like the violence against Gaza began on October 7th or October 8th, 2023. And of course, before the blockade, there was the Israeli occupation, et cetera, et cetera, et cetera. But what they have done since, they have talked for a long time about removing the entire Palestinian population from Gaza. And practically, what they are doing is making Gaza as unlivable as possible, So I just say that to say, whatever they knew before October 7th, they have seized an opportunity to pilot to not only rain down the most horrendous violence against Palestinians in Gaza, but also pilot new forms of violence, which they are now rapidly deploying everywhere. I mean, they are carrying out a brutal occupation, reoccupation of southern Lebanon right now. They are forcibly removing Lebanese folks and Palestinians, by the way, Palestinian refugees who live in Lebanon, from their homes, particularly in southern Lebanon. They are doing controlled demolitions, blowing up whole villages the same way that they did in Gaza. And the Israeli foreign minister has said explicitly, we are going to do in Lebanon what we did in Gaza. They are carrying out airstrikes in the West Bank, which they used to not do very much. They are doing what they've done in Gaza, right? So they are the AI that they piloted in Gaza. They are working with the U.S. to use in Iran now, right? So again, Gaza is bearing the most horrific brunt of this violence, and also they are piloting things that they're going to deploy, and they are deploying against other people. So that's what I'll say about that. The one other thing I'll say is there's a level of, and again, we will see, what comes out in terms of what exactly Netanyahu knew. But one thing is for sure is there's a level of hubris here, right? The way that they talk about Palestinians, they don't, they're like, there's no way that we are really threatened by these people. And if that's not clear, why would they do things like hold music festivals immediately outside of the walls that they've built, right? Like it's very clear that they didn't see people in Gaza, as a real threat to be taken seriously. So I think that kind of arrogance also needs to be part of this conversation.
1: We're low on time, but I just want to point out, you talked about that the rhetoric in the election, the coming election, is how violently people can speak. So there's this guy, you'll correct me, Moshe He's running in partnership with Smotrich,
0: Oh,
1: with
0: great.
1: an agreement that they can break the block once in the Knesset. And that is his rhetoric right now. He wants to see Gaza empty, that Netanyahu has not gone far enough. And so I just, people openly want, I mean, I guess we saw it to a degree here, actually. We saw Trump openly talk about brown people, black people, immigrants, right, that needed to be violently taken off of the streets, conversations or accusations of what black people, immigrants did or did not eat. I mean, we saw this dehumanization. So I guess, as I shouldn't be that shocked, but I was just gonna say, like, if you want to get an idea of what the political climate in Israel is, right? That that's a talking point for someone that is running to run the country in partnership with one of the most violent people on the right that we talk about often, and that's Smotrich. That's the tone
0: that's
1: and
0: right.
1: tenor.
0: Right, who's in the government. I mean, that's the other thing is like they are talking about more violence, but like these people like Smotrich, Ben-Gvir, they say Gaza will be Jewish. That's what they said. That's their slogan, which is to say Palestinians will be removed and Gaza will be settled by Jewish Israelis. They are currently in the existing government, right? So yeah, that's Israeli politics. You know, the main opponent of Netanyahu is this guy, Gadi Eisenkot, who was the chief of staff of the Israeli military. That's the opposition. Is somebody who personally, you know, did the mechanics of genocidal violence in Gaza, right? So,
1: one last thing, and then I'm going to let you go. This is West Bank news, but it's West Bank news actually here, and that is that the U.S. Senate blocked a measure on September 29th that would have required the State Department to account for the deaths of 9 Americans in the West Bank. It was the votes were basically all the way down party lines.
0: Right.
1: And I'm like, another catism. I thought the Republicans cared about dead Americans. And then I said, but wait, are these brown Americans? Because what kind of Americans are we talking about here? We're not talking about blonde haired, blue eyed Americans from
0: right.
1: Massachusetts, I don't think.
0: Right.
1: Not that they cared about them either, if they have the audacity to be in Gaza, let's be clear.
0: Right. So again, you know, and I go back to that point about these Israeli filmmakers now being threatened by the prime minister with stripping them of their citizenship, which is to say, citizenship. I mean, there has long been a kind of differential citizenship in this country, not to get, you know, overly academic, but there's one set of citizenship, you know, citizenship, which is supposed to be universal rights, right, plays out differently for black Americans, for example, versus white Americans, right? There are some rights that some citizens have access to, others do not. But it's also contingent on you following certain rules, right, for Israeli citizenship and for U.S. citizenship. And yeah, the Trump administration is speaking quite openly, actually, about stripping people, stripping U.S. citizens of their citizenship for various reasons as well. So it is this notion of a contingent citizenship based on you, you know, falling in line. And that's something that we just cannot accept.
1: There's always so much more, but I got to go raise some money. Curry Peterson Smith, thank you so much for joining me this morning. It's always just a joy to talk to you, even though I hate the things that we have to talk about.
0: Always, always appreciate it, Kat.
1: We've been speaking to Curry Peterson Smith, Michael Ratner Middle East Fellow at the Institute for Policy Studies, where he researches U.S. empire, borders, and migration. All right, y'all, it's 8:51. I did a thing which was run over in my time with Curry Peterson Smith, talking about the fact that we are 2 days away from the 3-year date where we will commemorate the iteration of this iteration of genocide, a genocide that has been happening in Palestine at the hands of Israel for decades, a genocide that for decades the United States has been in partnership with funding and military, financial and military aid, that this station has been talking about actually for decades. Me being on the air talking about free Palestine is actually not new to these airwaves, right? These airwaves have been doing that as long as these airwaves have been around. And part of why these airways have been able to have these conversations with folks talking about Palestinian rights and free Palestine and the colonial settler state that is Israel is because these stations are not funded by people that can or would tell us that we can't have those conversations. These airwaves are funded by y'all. You are why we have been and are able to have conversations about Palestine, like Palestine Posts, which without fail, we have been on these airwaves every Monday for almost 3 years, right? Seeing it as part of our mission, A, of this show to be a scrappy little radio show that is in partnership with movement, but also, and this isn't just this show, right? It's all of the shows that are on these airwaves to interrupt, to break through the clutter and the chaos of misinformation and disinformation that is provided to you 24/7, unceasingly, by mainstream media, left or right, in service of an agenda that has nothing to do with a just, equitable, more humane world. That's what we're trying to do here. The only way that we're able to continue to do that is with your support, y'all. And if it's $5 that you got today, I'm asking you for them $5. If you can do $25, I'm asking you for that $25. Not ask you to break the bank, but am asking you to step up for these stations, right? Now, $25, if you're up this way, we'll get you a ticket to be in person as I get to have my second conversation, my second live in-person conversation with Chris Hedges. It's Tuesday, November 17th. There's more details at the kpfa.org website, which is where you would go to make that pledge. I'll be talking to him about his new book, which is called Requiem for Gaza. It is a graphic novel illustrated by Joe Sacco. It presents the testimony of displaced Palestinians who survived the genocide, but had to leave their home. It combines comics and single images drawn by Sacco, and the narrative is written by Chris Hedges. That's yours if you want to bring it in with you to the conversation, or keep it at home. It's $190 or $19 a month at kpfa.org and kpfk.org. I had the deep, deep honor of being in conversation yesterday with Mahmoud Khalil, who has a new book out, No Land to Stand On, Notes from Detention, his 100 days that he spent in detention because he was accused by the United States government of threatening their foreign policy because he dared to be part of the campus protests at Columbia University. That's yours for $150 or $15 all at once. There's more. I had a conversation last week with Rashid Khalidi about his new book. That's there. There's a new lawn disorder, black zippered hoodies, getting cold. That's there. Right. There's all sorts of stuff on the KPFA and KPFK websites. There's everything that we've offered the last 2 weeks and now a day of Fund Drive. But truly, what I'm asking you to pledge for is this coverage to continue to be on the air, right? For us to be able to continue to have these conversations. KPFA.org is where you make that pledge. 1-800-439-5732. If you need a phone line, they are all open right now, which is scary. 818-985-9735 is the number. 818-985-5735 is the number in Los Angeles and surrounding areas, or kpfk.org is where you go for LA down south that way. I have convinced nobody to get on the phone or the website, so I'm gonna ask for some serious help here, Brian.
2: I'm the serious one. 4 minutes yes. left. Here's where things stand. We have a $1,200 challenge on the line, meaning if we can raise $1,200, Elizabeth in Mill Valley will double it. That is $2,400 for this sleepy start to a Monday morning, which is exactly what this radio station needs. If we don't hit that number, we have to offer the money back. Which one happens gets determined in the next 3 minutes and 40 seconds. As of this second, we have raised $550. We have $650 to go. 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
1: 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I talk a lot how we are accountable to you in terms of what we cover, right? 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If we do not make the challenge, we have to call Elizabeth in Mill Valley and say we weren't able to do it and offer it back. Not something we can afford to do in this final week of fund drive. kpfa.org, 1-800-439-5732. Hey, there's another caller. 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
1: And
3: that is the line for the toll free for KPFK. But we here at KPFK have a number at 818-985-5735. And we are raising money for the same program for the same goal. 818-985-5735. Let's help Kat Brooks reach the goal that we need to sustain ourselves here at KPFK, and we appreciate everyone out there that's pledging their support right now for these subjects. These are subjects that are not talked about on mainstream media, so now's the time to pledge. And hey, if you want to become a sustainer at $10 a month, $20 a month, you can do that at 818-985-5735. As I stated earlier, we are approximately $30,000 below our goal. And our goal is to push the fund drive back all the way back to December for only a week. So if you are okay with that, so, you know, we're pretty much saying we want to make this the last, pretty much really the feeling is, let's make this the last big fund drive show. 818-985-5735. Let's make enough money to where we can pay our bills up until December, January, February. 818-985-5735. 818-985-KPFK is the number. And you can call the phone room. We have many wonderful books, such as the book that Kat Brooks is talking about. And that's for $100, I believe. Call the phone room and ask them about the book by Kat Brooks. And they do have a matching goal, so they are raising money for that. And Kat Brooks, Lawn Disorder, we appreciate this program. Kat, you know, used to live here in L.A. She's a L.A. person and also a Bay Area person now. So, folks, call your radio station, your listener-sponsored radio station for all of Southern California, and say, yes, I want to pledge. I want to help them get to that $30,000 that they're short. Because at this time, we're probably $30,000 short. So, of course, we're going to make some funds as we go on throughout the week, but we are behind $30,000. We should be at a higher goal at this time, but we're just asking you to, you know, help us out. We're humbly asking you to just go to your phone, pick it up, and go ahead, pledge $100. We can get at least 50 of you pledging that $100. Guess what? I think we could reach that goal just a little faster. We just heard from Democracy Now! A little earlier. We also heard from Law and Disorder. And now Tom Hartman coming up. The Tom Hartman program. And we are offering Who Killed the American Dream by Tom Hartman, The Greatest Political Crime Ever Told, published in mid-2026. This is Tom Hartman's latest book. This is how you can help us by purchasing and ordering your copy of the book, Who Killed the American Dream, The Greatest Political Crime Ever Told, by Tom Hartman. 818-985-5735. Come on, let's do it, folks. We can do it. And, you know, as I mentioned earlier, or maybe you just tuned in, is that, you know, KPFK has been around since 1959, and we really have been on the front lines of every war, especially this one. And this war is really about the people versus the Trump administration. It feels like that, right? Because of ICE, because of the rising gas prices, the interest rates. It's just going up and going up. But how are the people going to survive? They don't have a game plan for us, right? They don't have a game plan for the unemployed, for the houseless. They don't have that game plan. So, you know, with people like Mayor Bass, right? What is she doing? What is she, you know, she wants to get reelected, and you hear her on the commercials, the little infomercials saying, you know, I was right there and I told ICE to get out. Well, maybe you should have done a little bit more, you know, because families are still being affected. ICE is still out there. And, you know, we really need to, as a city, Los Angeles, Southern California, we really need to send the message out there that ICE is not wanted here. And I think that's a powerful statement, because unless you're picking up these criminals, these sex offenders, these people that are robbers and killers and murderers that you said that you were going to, you know, get and deport, not the taco lady, all right? Not the neighbor down the street who's raising a family, been here for 25 years. We didn't sign up for that. So, you know, we have to defend our people. And we're looking for our loyal listeners. And I just got to tell you, before we go to the Tom Hartman program, Tom Hartman is really holding up KPFK. Really. They're holding us up because this is our most popular program. So we're asking you, if you're on your commute right now, please, in this last 4 days of the fund drive, you have not pledged, don't procrastinate. Just do it now. Do it now. That $100, that $500 for Tom Hartman, Law and Disorder, or it all goes to the radio station KPFK so we could stay on the air. We have a $15,000 transmitter bill, and that's for the transmitter. We're a little station with a big signal, and that's what it costs. So think about it. If we're not going to be fundraising for months and do like a little mini fund drive in December, we're going on for 5 months. So what's I'm going to ask Ozzy, our board operator, to add that up. That's about $75,000 till February, a little bit more, to pay that bill every month of $13,000-$15,000, all right? So, you know, help us out. And, you know, other radio stations are in their fund drive, and they do get corporate help, you know, some, and they also get donations by people like you. But KPFK is different. We give you the news, information, investigative reporting, international news that's coming from around the world. And that's where you get Democracy Now, right? Democracy Now is something that we have to have. If I didn't have Democracy Now, really, and I'm listening just like you are, I don't know what's coming out of New York. I don't know what's coming out of their studios, but I learn something every day. If it wasn't for Democracy Now, I'd be lost, really. I would be. And no one would be giving me the news. And this is what's so special about Democracy Now, is they're fearless. They're brave. They know that they're being investigated. They know that the FBI is listening, watching, all that. And don't think that KPFK isn't being heard and listened in Washington. We were already named in the Project 2025 and all this other stuff that was going on. You know, we are targeted. So unless we stay on the air, we're not going to be able to give you the investigative news reporting that we do. And free speech. 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I'm putting the plea out there because we are really, really, behind. 818-985-5735, 818-985-KPFK. All right, we're going to go to Democracy Now! 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All right, so we do have, all right, a pledge coming in, 818-985-5735. It looks as though we got $150. Hey, let's match that. One person out there, but we really need about $700. 818-985-5735. 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
4: 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Last Wednesday, Howard Lutnick announced

tries to fly, book a flight to come visit you for Thanksgiving, and her purchases declined on orders of the federal government. Her internet has slowed to a crawl. The apartment she was trying to rent just vanished, and the job she was interviewing for just stopped returning her calls. So what's going on here? Well, 3 weeks earlier, she'd attended a protest, and an ICE agent took her picture and put it into the database, and as a result, her responsibility score, something she didn't even know was associated with her Trump account, dropped by 40 points, and now she can't travel. Now, if you think that sounds nuts, this is actually how it works in China right now. It's called the social credit system, and it's run through government collaboration with a group of the largest social media, banking, and online commerce sites in China. It scores individual citizens on everything from how promptly they pay their taxes and bills to offensive speech in public or online, right down to jaywalking and playing loud music on a train. And your score determines your right to travel. China blocked 29 million air tickets and 6 million high-speed rail tickets on this basis. Low scorers find their internet slowed down, their kids kept out of better schools, their faces put up on a wall of shame in movie theaters. Even dating apps will shun them. And if you want to repair your scores, it takes 2 to 5 years, and you have to almost daily praise the government and the party. Okay, so that's how it's done in China. And the foundation of this is that everybody in China, there is one single file that contains all the information on each individual there. Now, we have always tried to avoid that here in the United States. When Franklin Roosevelt rolled out Social Security in 1936, and Harry Truman got the first Social Security card, Republicans and some Democrats went nuts, saying that giving everybody a number is the beginning of creating George Orwell's Big Brother society. And so starting in 1946, right up until 1972, when Nixon stopped the practice, every single Social Security card had the words, for Social Security purposes, not for identification. You couldn't use your Social Security card as ID. I mean, that Nixon changed that, and now, you know, if you want to open a bank account, they want your Social Security number. But Lyndon Johnson similarly proposed a national data center in 1965 to consolidate everybody's data, all the different agencies. Congress held four hearings on it and shot it down. As Congressman Neil Gallagher said, a suffocating sense of surveillance is not an atmosphere in which freedom can long survive. And in fact, you know, then came Watergate, and we discovered that Richard Nixon was actually using the IRS to go after people on his enemies list. And so Congress passed the Privacy Act of 1974, which basically outlaws this. So back to that last Wednesday. Last Wednesday, Howard Lutnick announced that every child in America under 18 is going to be given a Trump account. Not money. They're just going to open an account. This is being done collaboratively with the New York Mellon Bank, a $55 trillion bank, the largest in the United States, maybe the largest in the world, I'm not sure, whose principal investor is $15 trillion BlackRock. Okay. And nobody asked the parents for permission. Nobody asked the kids. I mean, you know, most of them are young, you know, a lot of them are too young to offer permission. In fact, you can't even opt out of this. And the rule says, quote, the secretary is the responsible party for creating the account, and it removes you and your child from control over the account, unless you go through a lengthy process of proving who you are and that you are, legitimate, I guess. There's no way to say no. And, you know, this survey, you know, a baby center survey this summer found that 26% of parents are already purposely declining the Trump accounts. And only 5.6 million kids have signed up for them, or people have signed up their kids out of 73 million eligible kids. So they're just going to do it for you anyway. And associated with these Trump accounts is the new Trump accounts program system of records, which can hold basically all of your data. Exactly what you know, generations of Americans of both parties have tried to avoid. And
Information can come from other government agencies, such as federal, state, or local entities, including ICE,

0: and can go out to ICE as well. Jaywalked, played loud music on a train, attended a protest against ICE or the GOP? Yeah. You can ask to see your child's record, but there's no procedure to delete or edit one. Treasury claims they're going to keep all this information safe, but Scott Bessent has already used Treasury information, IRS information, illegally. D.C. Circuit Court judge ruled 4 weeks ago that he broke the law 42,695 times when he allowed ICE to access IRS records. So now, don't get me wrong. I think giving every kid in America, you know, basically a fund to start a nest egg is a great idea. It was first proposed by Thomas Paine in 1797 in his pamphlet Agrarian Justice. He proposed having a fund for every child that matures when they turn 21 and they get the equivalent of a year's salary, and that once you turn 50, every year you get the equivalent of 2/3 of a year's salary, which became Social Security. So I'm not opposed to the idea, but the way that this is being implemented by the Trump administration is downright scary. And it is being forced upon us. And there was a place where you could file a comment demanding a parental opt-out or to have your child's records deleted or that the name of every agency and contractor who touches the data has to be publicly disclosed. But and it was working yesterday, but apparently now, today, it's closed. So, wild stuff.
1: This is the Tom Hartman Program.
0: You might want to call your senators and your member of Congress and ask who removed the opt-out. I think it was Ted Cruz. And what happened to the privacy protection walls?
2: That's right, and a bag of chips. 818-985-5735. Get the Tom Hartman book. Who Killed the American Dream? The Greatest Political Crime Ever Told. $100 donation.
0: And welcome back. Kathy in Dayton, Ohio. Hey, Kathy, what's on your mind today?
3: Oh, hi, Tom. Thanks for taking my call. I just wanted to talk about my experience at the anti-orange rally that was held in Dayton, Ohio on Saturday.
0: Oh, cool. Yeah, go for it.
3: There are two things that I want your viewers to take very, very seriously. One is everyone needs to get off their butt and get involved in the few weeks that we have left to make a difference. There should have been way more protesters at this rally than there were. They estimated between 200 and 300. There should have been way more. Believe me, there were way more megas marching into that auditorium. It was just literally embarrassing. Mm. Number two, do not listen to anyone that says we're going to have a blue wave. You need to act like this is any other election that is highly gerrymandered, and you know the Republicans are going to cheat like hell.
0: Yeah. So well, and not only that, like they're starting to spend, the billionaires are starting to spend their billions of dollars right now, and the races are tightening up. These Democratic shoo-ins, I'm not believing it. I'm not believing that we're even going to hold the Senate. When the billionaires start spending their money, do not underestimate the power of, you know, $100 million spent on advertising in a single state.
3: Well, the protesters, the MAGAs were here to see orange. Make no mistake about that. They could have cared less about the two bozos who were actually running for office. They don't want to see them. In fact, they probably never even heard of them.
0: Right.
3: But
0: it's
3: they were here to see orange. His popularity, I hope it's just a Dayton thing. I really do. But I don't think so. I think we've been fed a bill of goods that his popularity is dying. I just don't think that it is. So get out there, vote everybody. Get everyone you know to vote.
0: Well said,
3: Kathy. And make sure you do something, whether it's phone banking, canvassing, flip drop, protesting. We still have, you know, the No Kings coming up October 17th, which no one is really sure what this is. It's supposed to be voting. It's not an actual protest this time. But, you know, the people who are going to be there are actually the people who are already registered to vote and ready to go. We need to get people who are not registered, which, by the way, in Ohio, today is the last day you can register.
0: I was just going to say, this week, registration closes in about half the states.
3: Yes. So, people, if you can hear my voice, get out there and vote. I know we keep telling you this is the most important election of our lifetime, but it is. It really is. I just don't know what else I can say to get this.
0: No, you said it very well, Kathy.
3: I'm telling you.
0: And you can go to vote.org, by the way, to check and make sure your registration is still intact, because the Republican governors and secretaries of state have been purging people off voting rolls like there's no tomorrow. Probably 10 or 20 million people around this election cycle. Typically, it's around 5 million. Kathy, thank you. Thank you very much. It's 20 minutes past the hour. I'll be back with more of the news of the day and your calls in just a moment.
2: Okay, we just had a call come in, but we have no one on the phone right now for the Tom Hartman program. How about you? 818-985-5735. I stated earlier that KPFK is in our fund drive, fall fund drive, and we are $30,000 short of our goal. And we're trying to push the fund drive back a little further. So please call in and pledge your support.
0: Why is it in America that we can't have nice things? Why don't we have, you know, the same things every other democracy has? Every other democracy in the world has a national health care system of some form, and everybody is covered. We don't. We've got 27 million uninsured people and over 100 million underinsured people. Why is that? Why is it that every other country in the world offers college education very inexpensively, if not for free, and for here you go to debt? Why is it that we've got our public schools crumbling and other countries are doing well? Why is it that we've got Medicare being taken apart by this Medicare Advantage scam and nobody will do anything about it? Well, it turns out the reason why boils down to one thing, one Supreme Court decision, Citizens United, legalizing the bribery of our politicians. There's a whole rant about this over at HartmanReport.com. I think you're going to find it very, very useful. Check it out.

0: Yeah, we don't want the doors closing at KPFK. You hear the songs from Tom Hartman. You got to love them. And as I mentioned, yo, we are short $30,000. And we're not going to make our goal during this fund drive unless we get the funds in. So, folks, please now, we know that Tom Hartman is a very popular show here. Our 9 o'clock listeners are very generous, and we depend on you. We depend on you to come through. You have been coming through, all the great people, and we got some people to thank. But right now, we haven't reached our goal for Tom Hartman. We only have about 35 minutes. So, hey, before the hour is up, please pledge your support for your nonprofit radio station, KPFK, 818-985-5735. We got to come in, break in, because we only have 4 days left of this drive. And then we're going to push it back all the way to December, maybe for a week. But we have to make the funds today. 818-985-5735. I'm looking for that $500 angel, that $250 angel that will put me in my place and say, yes, we did it.
1: Dimitri Melhorn, who is an attorney and a Democratic strategist, was on my colleague David Pakman's show, and he was talking about how Trump could run again in 2028. Now, I don't give this very much credibility, mostly because Trump is falling apart right in front of us. He's 80 years old. And I just don't think he'll physically be able to run for president in 2 years, but God only knows, right? But basically what he said was, if the Republican Party were to nominate Trump, even though he can't legally run for a third term, the case, of course, you know, they would be sued by Democrats. The case would go to the Supreme Court. At that point, the Supreme Court would invoke what they call the political question doctrine, which is that if we make a decision that affects a political outcome, we're not going to make that decision. And they may just, you know, just whiff, you know, just say, well, you know, it's the party chose it. We're going to let it happen. I don't know. We'll see. Meanwhile, Uday and Kusei just have the nicest friends, you know, Uday and Kusei Trump. There's this guy, Fernando Ceramido. He's the far-right operative who's called MAGA's man in Latin America. He's been jailed for allegedly ordering the murder of his pregnant mistress and is currently under investigation for drug trafficking. He's an Argentinian political consultant and publicist. He was honored at Mar-a-Lago as the best Hispanic political consultant of 2025. He has business ties to Brad Parscale, who is Trump's former campaign manager and is now running a pro-Israel, pro-Netanyahu online influence operation. In August, he was arrested in Bolivia following the shooting of Nadia Beller, who is a Bolivian lawyer and activist who was pregnant with his child, reportedly. He is married to somebody else. And photos of him and Don Jr. have popped up, and Ryan Grimm says, this is consequential. The Trump administration has moved to revoke the visas of Bolivia's attorney general, who oversees the probe into this guy. And Ryan Grimm is accusing the White House of trying to cripple the case. He says this is why they are now physically coming after the Bolivian attorney general. The right in Latin America is heavily bound up in drug trafficking, and Ceramido's arrest was or is threatening to expose it all. Don Jr. cameo, extremely unsurprising. According to the Associated Press, the Trump administration started the process to revoke visas for 27 Latin American officials from Bolivia, Colombia, Ecuador, and Peru, which the outlet noted are all nations friendly with Donald Trump. Right. So Uday and Kusei ride again, huh? What's on your mind? I'll pick up your calls on the other side of the break.
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1: Helping you win the water cooler wars. 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
0: Okay, we have one person on the line now. Pledges are coming in, but as I mentioned, we are 30,000 behind the eight ball right here at KPFK. We're $30,000 in the hole. 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
1: Iran rejects a military fix. Trump stacks courts with 30-something judges. Bernie battles billionaires. Democrats surge in Texas. Measles spreads. And a congressman threatens Harlem's voters. Good morning. This is the Commonwealth Report, news for the public, not the powerful. Follow us at commonwealthreport.news. Iran slams the door on a military fix. Is Trump sailing America back into war? Iran's foreign minister, Abbas Araghchi, told ambassadors in Tehran Sunday that America can't bomb its way out of this war. Quote, there is no military solution nor any solution based on new sanctions, he said. Hours later, a tanker was hit in the Strait of Hormuz, the second struck in 2 days. Iran's parliamentary speaker says the strait won't reopen until 7 conditions are met, including an end to the U.S. naval blockade and the release of frozen Iranian assets. Trump rejected that plan. The U.S. hasn't struck Iran since September 1st, but a third carrier group and 2,000 Marines are reportedly headed to the region. Brent crude sits above $102 a barrel. 7 months in, this war of choice has brought us no peace, no open strait, and a bigger bill at the pump. Trump packs the bench with judges in their 30s, locking in his agenda for decades. While that war drags on, Trump's building something meant to outlast him. A Politico analysis finds he's put 31 people in their 30s onto the federal bench across his 2 terms, with at least 2 more waiting in the Senate. Biden appointed 13. Obama appointed 9 in 8 years. A judge seated in their 30s can serve 60 years, and one sitting federal judge is 102 years old right now. One pick, Samuel Adkisson, was 33 and working in Trump's own White House counsel's office when nominated. His hearing stalled when Republican Senator Marsha Blackburn wouldn't sign off. In 2020, Trump seated Catherine Kimball Mazel at 33 after the American Bar Association rated her not qualified. Legal writer David Latt says, quote, younger judges serve for longer and exert greater influence. Voters can fire a president in 4 years. They'll live under these judges for half a century. Can Bernie Sanders rescue California's billionaire tax from a $200 million assault? Bernie Sanders packed San Francisco's Curran Theater on Saturday to fight for Proposition 40, a one-time 5% tax on the net worth of California's roughly 200 billionaires. The money would go to health care, Politico reports. The campaign is losing ground. Opponents have raised more than $205 million, according to Cal Matters, against about $32 million on the yes side, most of it from the Health Care Workers Union. Governor Gavin Newsom is against it. So are Planned Parenthood and some labor groups. The California Democratic Party and the California Labor Federation back it. Sanders called it the, quote, the most important ballot initiative in the country. If a handful of billionaires can buy a no vote in the biggest blue state, they can buy one anywhere. Are Democrats about to take the governor's mansion in Texas? New York Times and Siena polls show Democrats leading governor races in 4 states Trump carried by double digits. In Texas, Gina Hinojosa leads Governor Greg Abbott 49-46. Texas hasn't elected a Democratic governor since Ann Richards in 1990. In Ohio, Amy Acton leads Vivek Ramaswamy 49-45. In Iowa, Rob Sands is up 11 points over Zach Lahn, 52-41. In Alaska, Jonathan Kreese Tompkins holds 40% against a split Republican field. Kansas runs the other way with Republican Ty Masterson ahead of Democrat Cindy Holscher 49-44. The Times says voters have soured on Trump over the economy, gas prices, and a deeply unpopular war in Iran. The Texas and Ohio leads are slim, so nobody should coast. Governors sign the maps, run the elections, and veto the bad laws. Measles kills a 5th Pennsylvanian. Why do 60 counties have no health department? Pennsylvania has confirmed 943 measles cases across 39 counties, and last week the state reported its 5th death. The Guardian reports only 7 of Pennsylvania's 67 counties have their own health department. Lancaster County, the epicenter of 381 cases, isn't one of them. Most cases there are among Amish and other plain communities with low vaccination rates. Next door, Chester County, has 83 cases. Quote, these types of diseases don't care about borders, said County Health Director Joanne Franklin. Her nurses hear from people who were told the vaccine carries a microchip or will make them sterile. Meanwhile, Health Secretary Robert F. Kennedy Jr. feeds vaccine doubt from Washington. We beat this disease once in public health. Star public health and measles comes back for our kids. A Tennessee congressman vows to block a Democrat from her seat. Has he read the Constitution? Tennessee Republican Tim Burchett confirmed Sunday he's 100% planning to block Democrat Darzelia Avila Chevalier from being seated if she wins New York's 13th district next month. Her offense? A now-deleted post joking about using the American flag as a napkin. Burchett says that's disavowing the Constitution. Even the New York Post admits her Republican opponent's chances are slim, so this is about overruling the voters of Harlem. First Amendment lawyer Ari Cohen called it shameful and embarrassing to anyone with a third-grade civics education. In 1969, the Supreme Court ruled the House can't refuse to seat an elected member who meets the Constitution's requirements. That case was won by Adam Clayton Powell, Harlan's own congressman. A politician who says he'll decide which winners get to serve isn't defending the flag. He's burning what it stands for. And that's the way it is today, Monday, October 5th, 2026. I'm Tom Hartman.

0: 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You know, corporate raiders, when they acquire a company, basically strip it down. They take everything of value out of it, put it in their own pockets, leave just a husk of a company. I watched Bain Capital do this with Clear Channel. In fact, they just ran it into bankruptcy, and they run off with all the cash. Well, that's what Donald Trump is doing to America right now. He's basically behaving like a corporate raider, taking, you know, all the assets of this company and handing as many of them as possible off to billionaires and shutting down programs that benefit average working class people. This is, you know, an all billionaire cabinet, or largely billionaire cabinet, with a billionaire president, and they're dancing to the tune of the billionaires. It shouldn't surprise us, I suppose, but there's a whole article about it over in my Daily Take titled "Trump's Hostile Takeover of America, the Corporate Raiders' Final Heist," over at HartmanReport.com. Check it out. Welcome back. 35 minutes past the hour. So what's on your mind today? Don in Pittsburgh, Kansas. Hey, Don, what's up?
1: Hi, Tom. Last week, there was some important, very important things that happened. One that sort of sails under the radar was that three Republican states, Louisiana, Alabama, and Arkansas, filed two sweeping lawsuits with the goal of ending shield laws. One suit, Louisiana v. Nuhamande, was filed in federal court and targets abortion providers in pro-choice states. The other, Louisiana v. New York, was sent directly to the Supreme Court and attacks three states that protect those providers, being New York, Massachusetts, and California. Now, this is from Abortion Every Day. And, you know, people want to keep up with the nuts and bolts of this stuff, need to read that.
0: Yeah.
1: And then another situation is that the admitted Todd Blanche and all these guys, they've promised that they're not going to do anything until after the midterms.
0: Right, and then they're going to start enforcing the Comstock Act.
1: Well, then they want to revive the Comstock Act. And, you know, now they've been told, top officials have been instructed to move very slowly on any abortion-related actions now, but they're ready to come down like a ton of bricks afterwards. Now, that would, you know, a million, I don't know, what's something like a million women here, I don't know how many, but a lot of women get abortions through mail order, mifepristone.
0: Yep.
1: And, of course, that infuriates the right because they don't get to have their confrontation scenes at abortion clinics and everything.
0: Well, so plus they want to control the women in their states. I mean,
1: yeah.
0: It's just that simple.
1: Oh, yeah. Oh, yeah. They want, and they want, you know, women who are have children they can't afford, whose careers then get disrupted, are women who can't take much action against them.
0: Right.
1: And so they want to do that. And they're also worried about, you know, white people aren't having enough children and everything. Well, if you want people to have children, you got to, you know, the punitive version isn't going to work. Then you end up like Romania,
0: orphanages. You know what's bizarre about this, Don, is they're essentially trying to force women to become trad wives. And if to be a trad wife, you have to have a husband who can support your entire family with a single paycheck, which the Republicans destroyed. Right? I mean, you know, to be in the middle class today, you got to have two paychecks. And
1: exactly
0: so
1: right.
0: It's like really weird. It's like they cut out the floor and then they said, go stand there.
1: Yeah.
0: It's amazing.
1: Well, it will be. You know, this is a key thing that's going on in the background, and this ties into what's going on overseas. You know, at the same time, we have this very weird thing with this flight where, the Dubai Air or whatever it was, where there just happened to be a plumber, an Israeli plumber, who's an expert pilot from watching YouTube videos.
0: That was a fortunate coincidence. He saved the plane.
1: Oh, I mean, come on.
0: I'm perfectly willing to believe it was a coincidence.
1: Well, it could be, but, you know,
0: I'm a pilot, too, and I'm not a commercial pilot or a jet pilot, but piloting a giant airplane and piloting a little Cessna 150 and driving a car, those three things are not all that different unless you're taking off or landing. If you're in flight, It's pretty straightforward stuff. And that particular aircraft, instead of having a joystick control has a yoke control, so it's very intuitive. It's like right. It's like driving a car. So
1: but
0: it makes sense to me.
1: A pretty steep dive when he got into
0: they
1: the.
0: They were. The, yeah, they were heading straight yeah. for the ground. Yeah. Don, I got to move along, but thanks for the call. Rich in Central Woolley, Washington. Hey, Rich, what's on your mind today?
2: Well, you know, we got all these bad economic numbers again. The employment is down. The jobs numbers are horrible. The previous job numbers were revised down. But yet there's still, in spite of all the anti-Trump sentiment, there's still people who think Republicans are better at the economy than Democrats.
0: Yeah, you can thank the billionaire-controlled media for that.
2: Yeah, but I think we've done ourselves a great disservice by all the way back in 2020, we didn't talk enough about how Trump's economy was already in a nosedive before COVID hit. Because everybody, or folks on the right, give him the benefit of the doubt. Oh, COVID ruined his wonderful economy. But we were already in a manufacturing recession mm-hmm. in February.
0: Yeah.
2: So that meant 3 months prior to that, we were already getting negative numbers.
0: Mm-hmm.
2: So we only had about a year and a half of the Trump miracle economy. If you calculate in the Obama boom mm-hmm. fading out into the Trump administration. But, you know, we've never talked about, you know, we talked about, oh, yeah, the Trump screwed up COVID and ruined the economy. No, the economy was already going down before that.
0: Yeah.
2: And that, you know, would show a track record.
0: In large part because of his tax cuts. Every single time you get a Republican tax
2: right.
0: cut, it's followed by a recession.
2: Yeah, the sugar high tax cuts.
0: Yeah,
2: sugar high tax.
0: It's and you know, it's just like, it's amazing. You know, 10 out of the last 11 recessions have happened during Republican presidencies, and most of them after tax cuts. So you know, yeah, I'm with you, Rich. We need to wake people up to the fact that Democrats know how to run an economy, and Republicans know how to ruin one. It's just real simple.
2: Yeah.
0: Yeah.
2: There's
0: Rich.
2: Just folks on the right that are still sitting around romanticizing about Trump's wonderful economy in his first term, oh, and it's going to turn around now. It's like, no, you got to tell people Trump trashed the economy in his first term before COVID came along.
0: But see, he was doing, back then in 2020 and before, he was doing the same thing he's doing right now, which is lying to people and telling them this is the greatest economy in the history of the world. You know, the stock market's never been this high, which, is, by the way, is true of every single administration except Herbert Hoover. And he said it often enough that people began to believe it, and that's the problem. So, Rich, I got to move along. Thanks for the call. Well said. EW in Costa Mesa, California. Hey, EW, what's on your mind today? EW, listen on KPFK in Costa Mesa.
3: Yeah.
0: Hey, you're on the air.
3: Oh, finally. Hey, Kyle, I just want to mention real quick. Out of your library, you got two very good books that people are asking, what can we do? It's Harvest the Vote and Dirt Road Revival. And then the other thing, Tom. Hello, Tom?
0: I'm listening.
3: You got three books by Michael Lewis. Cyprus, Who is Your Government? And who are the blockers? They're all talking about what the government does for you, which a lot of people
0: Michael
3: don't
0: Lewis
3: know.
0: Has a new book out, too, and we're trying to get him on. In fact, it's called Blockers, And we're
3: right.
0: Sean has reached out to get him on the program in the next week or two, probably the week after next. That's the week that we're on C-SPAN, I think. But we'll see. Or is that next week?
3: Yeah.
0: Next week. Uh-huh. Okay. EW, I got to move along. Thanks for the call. Tim in Aloha, Oregon. Hey, Tim, what's on your mind today?
4: Yeah, you know, it's really interesting with this whole situation that's going on in Texas and not a national thing. But the two most important things in this economy on Saturday and Sunday are college and pro football. The amount of income and stuff that generates is mind-boggling.
0: Mm-hmm.
4: And that's what the Republicans, I don't know if you're I don't know, you're not really interested in too much athletics, but I've been involved in that most of my life. And these commercials last night on the pro football during the day and at night, it's scary stuff. You know, the Telerico is going to make us all into transgender and gay and stuff. It is
0: mm-hmm.
4: scary. You can imagine how many people watching that are looking at that. You know, it's ironic with the racist mentality still prevalent in a lot of this society. Who is predominantly making all those awards in pro and college football? Black athletes. So they can play that football and do that rap music, but I don't want them telling me what to do or marrying my daughter. That's the mentality.
5: No, yeah, you're right. You're right.
4: Literacy raised sixth grade level, you see.
5: Yeah.
4: And that's going to only just get worse in the next month. That's scary stuff.
5: Yeah, it's the next 4 weeks are going to be very, very, very ugly. And we're starting to see now, as they're starting to, on MSNBC from time to time, they'll show these ads, these AI-generated ads that the Republicans are running. And we're starting to see how just absolutely disgusting it all is. Well said, Tim. Thank you. Michael in Las Vegas. Hey, Michael, what's on your mind today?
6: Yes. Hey, Todd. Thanks for taking my call. Donald Trump is already threatening blue states, red states that go blue. Mm-hmm. If they vote for the Democrats. Now, either we a gangster society or we're not.
5: Yeah, your point, you're speaking about what he said in Ohio, was it yesterday or the day before, where
6: right.
5: he said that you've got a Republican representing you right now, and so when I allocate federal money, I send it to Ohio, but if you get a Democrat, I'm going to stop sending federal money. I mean, this is just out, it may be legal, but it's morally reprehensible and politically insane. And, you know, and I hope, Michael, that the good citizens of Ohio heard it that way. Although I suspect what they heard is, you know, I mean, this has always been Susan Collins' shtick in Maine. I brought home the bacon for you. I went to Congress and got you money. And, you know, Trump is just doing a kind of a national version of that with a threat associated with it. Michael, I got to run, but thank you. Well said. And thanks for pointing that out and catching that. That was good. 45 minutes past the hour. Back with more of your calls in just a minute. Stick around.
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5: Taking back the mainstream media 3 hours a day, 5 days a week. I'll be right back with you.

0: And welcome back, David in Potomac, Maryland. Hey, David, what's on your mind today?
1: Hi, Tom. How are you doing?
0: Good.
1: I'd just like everybody to know that today and tomorrow...
0: David, your voice is really badly muffled or distorted. If you're using Bluetooth or something like that, if you could just, you know, go with a normal telephone, please.
1: Yes. Can you hear me okay now?
0: Yeah, that's a little better, yeah.
1: I would like everybody to know that today and tomorrow at regulations.gov, we have the opportunity to comment on the administration's proposal to rescind a quarter-century-old rule that bans the building of logging roads in our national forest.
0: Thank you for that.
1: If these roads are built, as I said before, we the taxpayers would have to pick up the tab for them, for that. It would result in habitat fragmentation. And because most wildfires are started by humans near roads, that would mean a higher risk of wildfires, despite what the administration is trying to tell us about wildfire management and such.
0: Yep, absolutely.
1: So that's
0: well said, David.
1: Thank you.
0: Yeah.
1: And also, you get more information at fs.usda.gov, sierraclub.org, and environmentamerica.org.
0: Great.
1: And each of those two organizations has its own petition.
0: Great. Thank you, David. That is a great public service announcement. I appreciate it. Tony in Long Beach. Hey, Tony, what's on your mind today?
2: The foremost brain scientist in the world was asked, do we possess free will? He answered,
0: no.
2: Yes,
0: we possess
2: free will, but we seldom use it. It changes everything. Mm. Now, with that said, I know you hate to be disagreed with, but...
0: I don't hate it at all.
2: I wish for the last 15 years or so, you would have attacked Zionism, theodicy, pseudoscience, psychiatry, and your misunderstanding of Matthew 25.
0: Okay. Well, thank you, Tony, for your opinion. Dave in Federal Way, Washington. Hey, Dave, what's on your mind today?
3: Hey, not too much time. You know, you were talking about these Trump credit accounts for children under 18,
0: mm-hmm.
3: and you were connecting that to, like, the social credit system in China. You know, that's bold, and I personally agree with you, Tom, but, you know how that goes. I believe you are correct, though, because when, you know, a story that hasn't been talked about for years and years and years, people that wanted to get government contractor jobs, especially sensitive ones, you know, the employers almost universally required Facebook accounts.
0: Well, these are beyond that, Dave. These are things that I probably should have included in the article. If you want to apply for a job with the FBI right now, you have to identify the Trump policy that you are most fond of and write an essay on why it's so good.
3: Sure.
0: You know, we're already halfway there. Then you got Trump saying, you know, if Ohio elects Democrats, I'm not even going to send them any money. I mean, you know, how is that not basically, you know, your social score has gone down here, Ohio?
3: Yeah, it's fascistic loyalty tests and whatnot.
0: Yeah, absolutely. Yeah, Dave, thanks for the endorsement, as it were. Yeah, always nice to hear from you. It's just about 10 minutes before the hour. I'll be back with more of your calls in 1 minute. Stick around.

0: In the last 10 minutes, we got one call in for the Tom Hartman program. We need about seven more of you
1: to
0: call in.
1: 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It really means a lot to us.
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1: Welcome back.
0: 4 days left of this fun drive. 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
1: Hey, Mike, what's up?
2: I watched the movie Oppenheimer Saturday. The movie draws many comparisons to Trump's accusations and concerns about communism in America today.
0: Mm-hmm.
2: It was a period of McCarthyism. I see the same thing happening now with Trump's one-sided Department of Justice, his revenge on all his perceived enemies, Trump's weaponization and secrecy and loyalty only, Trump's enemy within rhetoric, which was used in the 1950s Red Scare. Trump uses the same rhetoric framework today, referring to a deep state, woke federal employees, or far-left ideologies, supposedly bent on wrecking American values. I think Trump got all his delusional thoughts and beliefs from Roy Cohn, who was Senator McCarthy's chief counsel during the Red Scare, communist scare. Mm-hmm. Trump became a close friend of Roy Cohn and was Trump's personal mentor. Yep. That is why people today point out that Trump's aggressive legal and media strategies are never surrender, his stupid T-shirt, counterattacks immediately, always claims victory, were directly inherited from Roy Cohn's McCarthy-era playbook.
3: Yeah,
2: that's
3: right.
2: What I got from the movie.
3: Yeah, and now that a billionaire nepo baby controls, or will soon control basically all of the major studios in Hollywood, or at least the most consequential studios, you can expect future versions of Oppenheimer or any other movie not to have those references that might make Republicans uncomfortable. Well said, Mike. Thank you very much, Bruce in Petaluma. Hey, Bruce, what's up?
4: Hi, Tom. By the way, I like the music you have written with your wife. It's really good. I was wondering why it's so easy to purge people from the voting rolls. I mean, that is ridiculous.
3: You can thank the Supreme Court for that. In 1993, Congress tried to do something about this. They passed the National Voter Registration Act, NRVA, also known as the Motor Voter Act. And in the preface to it, it says voting is the right of all citizens of America. In the black letter body of the law itself, it says voting is a right for all citizens of America. If that was true, like, you know, the Supreme Court has ruled that your ownership of a gun under the Second Amendment is a right. And therefore, if the governor of your state here in California, if Gavin Newsom wanted to take your gun away, or the local police in Petaluma wanted to take away your gun, they have to go before a judge, and they have to, and you have the right to defend yourself before they can take away your gun. But because having a gun is a right. But if they want to take away your vote, they don't even have to tell you. And that's because the Supreme Court, the Republicans on the Supreme Court, the Supreme Court has been run by and dominated by Republicans since 1972 when Nixon put Lewis Powell on the court. The Republicans on the Supreme Court have repeatedly refused to recognize that 1993 law.
4: Oh, man, I'm horrified.
3: Me too. I wrote a whole book about it, the hidden history of the war on voting. Yeah. It's a crime against America, Bruce. Bruce, thank you for the call. Yeah, good talking to you. Thank you. Sam in Hastings, Nebraska. Hey, Sam, what's on your mind today?
5: I'm trying to get a plug-in for the Central Nebraska unwelcoming efforts, as Trump is planning to visit here any moment.
3: Oh, boy. Okay. Lay it out.
5: Think about things that drop out of the sky for you. Well, we're getting trumped. So the democracy fighters, let's say it that way, mm-hmm. the liberals, as it were, maybe, but just the plain, flat-out conservatives that want to protect the right of voting, the right of liberty, that they ought to be gathering up here in Grand Island, Nebraska, and making their point known. We have expected demonstrations all along the main sites that are going to be frequented by both the MAGA and by Trump and his people, and we're organizing a strong protest to show that don't assume anything about Nebraska.
3: Yeah.
5: We're not just flyover country.
3: Yeah. Yeah. Are you optimistic, Sam?
5: Oh, I think we're going to get a strong demonstration. That's going to be interesting to them. I think we're largely a nonviolent group. Well, the election, I got to have a change there. There's just no room for anything else. So optimistic or pessimistic, it don't matter. We're going to work as hard as we can to get this Yehoo and his crowd out.
3: There you go.
5: It's just intolerable.
3: Well said. Sam, thank you, and thanks for letting people know. I appreciate the call. Marilyn in Chicago. Hey, Marilyn, what's up?
6: Hi, Tom. How are you?
3: Fine.
6: Thank you for taking my question. Mm-hmm. I just want to talk a little bit about, you know, when the, you know, the Democrats talk about defunding the police, you know, and
3: I don't know any Democrat who's talking about defunding the police. Do you?
6: Well, no, but this
3: Can
6: is
3: you
6: interesting.
3: Name one?
6: If you actually look at, I've understood that some of the Democratic Socialists have talked, but what that actually means, I think it's a misinterpretation. Because how I have read it, that they're arguing that the vast majority of, like, violent crime is a symptom of, like, systemic failures, like, you know, extreme poverty, lack of mental health care, housing insecurity, underfunded schools, you know. And so if you could not spend as much money on those things like prisons and the police and put it in toward this, you know, because, you know, prisons are inherently violent environments and often people are traumatized. They're more likely to perpetrate harm once they reenter society.
3: Yeah, I get
6: so
3: that.
6: If we could have hand, more.
3: On the other hand, there have been, like in Seattle, for example, the new socialist mayor is asking for more police officers because the city is basically under-policed. I mean, there should be a certain minimum threshold number.
6: If I could just, I just want to say that in Norway, they do this, they focus on this, and they have a recidivism rate of maybe 20%.
3: Oh, I know. Michael Moore did a brilliant job on that with his movie, Who Should We Invade Next? Thanks, Marilyn.
0: You're listening to the Tom Hartman Program. Before we get into the second hour, we want to ask you to go to your phone because we have 4 days left of the fall fund drive for KPFK. You know, everybody's raising money here and there, but KPFK is one of those institutions that are there for you. Familiar voices that we hear that we feel comfortable with. Tom Hartman, we know his voice. We know him. We feel like it. And a good way to know him is by going to Portland and being on the set of the Tom Hartman Program. For a $2,000 donation, two of you can go on the set of the Tom Hartman Program, and then he will take you out to lunch. And this is a offer that we're probably only going to offer during this drive. So we're asking you to sit down and break bread with Tom Hartman. You listen to him all the time, but can you imagine most of you folks out there who talk to Tom, you can get yourself a $150 round-trip flight to Portland, Oregon, or maybe it's $200, maybe it's $300, but you get down there. Maybe you have family down there and you can visit. How about going to the Tom Hartman Program and sitting there while he does the television show, the radio show? Then you go out to lunch and you meet his wife, you meet the crew of this incredible show, the Tom Hartman Program, and you see how it's done. And not only that, after, you get to talk to Tom nonstop. This is like, you don't have to wait for the dun-dun-dun-dun, you know, and then he's got to go. You sit there and you have a personal, intimate conversation with Tom Hartman. And this is for a $2,000 donation. You don't have to do it all at the same time. Let's say you want to do $250 a month. You can do that until you're ready to go in December or January. And, wow, you could have it already done and ready, and you don't have to have a specific time. You can go in a month, 6 months, a year. You can go tomorrow, depending on your pledge, when you want to pledge. Do it all at the same time. You can pledge $500 a month, and you can make your way up to that $2,000 donation, but get it all at the same time. You know, some of you have that. Some of you are intellectuals, love to talk, love to debate, and have a point, and you want to sit down with Tom Hartman one-on-one and talk about that in Portland. How special is that? It's a once-in-a-lifetime offer. 818-985-5735. You hear him on the radio, you watch him on television, but be right there in front of him as a live person. 818-985-5735, $2,000 donation to this station. And I got to tell you about our first fatality here at KPFK. We had a producer affected by our fundraising that we had lack of on the last drive. So the producer for the show, Solartopia, Sojourner Truth, and Working Voices, unfortunately, he had to get laid off. Now, we are all affected by this because we know his name is Gary Scott, and we know him. And he's a young guy. He's probably about 34 years old, and he has a cat. He lives alone with his cat Elliot. And if you have any pets, and you know how much a person loves their pets, right? They're like family, actually. It's like his brother or his son. Elliot's named after, you know, the character in the E.T. movie. Well, Gary depends upon paying his rent. And unfortunately, because of the layoff, we're hoping Gary can pay his rent. So he depends on, you know, the funds that come in, and so he can pay his rent and do the work for Solartopia and Working Voices and Sojourner Truth. But unfortunately, he was laid off. So I don't know what's going to happen with those shows. And I'm talking about directly affected. We are directly affected, and we feel for Gary Scott. And it's like, you know, we depend upon KPFK to come through. And if we don't make the funds, they're going to have another round of layoffs. Who could it be? You know, we don't want anybody to get laid off. If anything, we need to hire more people, at least a few more, just so we could run this station correctly. But we cannot afford to do that. We do not have a program director. We do not have a PD here at KPFK. We did at one time, but we no longer have one. So there's critical places that we need somebody in there to do the critical work. 818-985-5735. That's why I'm asking you to go to your phone and pledge your support now. And that $100, that $500 goes a long way. Or if you're going to pledge that $500, why not just make it towards that Tom Hartman meeting with Brunch and a Broadcast? 818-985-5735. And let me tell you what we have to offer. Rashid Khalidi, The 100 Years War on Palestine book, $100 donation. He traces 100 years of colonial war on the Palestinians, waged first by the Zionist movement and then Israel, but backed by Britain and the U.S. He highlights the key episodes in this colonial campaign from the 1970 Balfour Declaration to the destruction of Palestine in 1948, from Israel's 1982 invasion of Lebanon to the endless futile peace process, includes a link to the KPFA virtual event featuring Rashidi Khalidi. Wow, for a $100 donation, you get a KPFK and a KPFA visual event. So that means you get the talk, and you get a link for that, and you get the book for a $100 donation. 100 Years War on Palestine. Also, Rashid Khalidi's book, Palestine, a primer book. And this is for a $130 donation. And he invites listeners to learn more about Palestine and what is both a deeply personal and yet expansive account of the last 100 years of the country's history. By blending detailed research with first-hand experiences, this book is equal parts compelling and informative, the perfect educational resource for all ages. The edition features patterned edges along the plethora of maps and photographs and illustrations. For a $130 donation, Rashid Khalidi, Palestine, a primer. 818-985-5735. Please get these. 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All right, Tom Hartman, tell us why folks need to call now at 818-985-5735 and pledge your support. 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
3: 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And you can, if you click the yes, please tell me about the thank you gifts, you will see some really cool stuff that, you know, are literally thank yous for helping out. They've got books and there's a huge archive of stuff. So, we don't want to end up having layoffs at KPFK. We don't want to see programming cut back. Here at the Tom Hartman program, we provide this program absolutely free to KPFK and have always and always will. It's our donation to KPFK. I hope that you will think about becoming a member of KPFK and becoming a supporter as well. There's so many issues right now where literally democracy is hanging by a thread. You've got this whole immigration and ICE thing. We got a government with masked agents running around shooting people in the face, shooting people in the back of the head, you know, literally killing people with no accountability whatsoever. We've got a bunch of billionaires who want to take our Social Security and finish privatizing our Medicare. You've got the election obviously coming up. We have an ecosystem that is in crisis with a giant El Nino coming, which is really going to, if the predictions are right, going to be whacking Southern California. The climate crisis in general. We've got the infrastructure, the economy. We have an oligarch problem in the United States. We have an oligarchy problem. We've got a billionaire problem. You got the Epstein files, the billionaire class, the corruption in the White House, the yes men and women on the Supreme Court, or woman on the Supreme Court. You add all this stuff up, and this is an absolutely critical time to be supporting good progressive media, which you can do right now by calling 818-985-KPFK. You can give one-time gifts. You can give regular monthly gifts. With a $2,000 gift, you can come to Portland. Now, you're going to have to get yourself here, but with a $2,000 gift to KPFK, and all of that money stays with KPFK, come on up here to Portland, and you can hang out in our studio for the last hour of the program, and I'll take you to lunch afterwards. So there's premiums and gifts and all those kind of things. But the most important part is, you know, keeping programs like this, Democracy Now!, Background Briefing, Global is some of the just truly great programming on KPFK, keeping it all on the air. And keeping the people who keep KPFK running, you know, Maggie, Gary, Ozzy, Sylvester, these just remarkable people, they're putting in a lot.

0: 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Tag your it. Rid America of non-white people. But hey, any kind of massive program to do anything like that is going to sweep up people who are not, you know, part of the target audience, which of course is people with brown skin or black skin, or, you know, however you want to characterize Native American or Asian skin. But this is just, you know, no criminal record, valid documents, no reason. Throw them in jail. Meanwhile, a candidate for office, a candidate who's running for the state office, state House of Representatives, showed up when J.D. Vance had this rally on Friday, and this was down in Florida. The Florida Times Union reporting about this. Ben Braver is the guy's name. He's apparently braver than most. He went to Vance's thing, and he stood up and he started yelling, "Thank you so much, Vice President Vance, for the gas prices. Thank you so much for helping us win in Iran. Thank you, President Trump. Thank you so much for J.D. You are such a good vice president, you pedophile protector. I'm excited for the $5,000 check. I'm so excited." So they threw him to the ground, beat him up, handcuffed him, and dragged him off. Now, he's merely exercising free speech. I could see, you know, kind of surrounding him and hustling him out of the building, which is what you normally do with hecklers. But no, they beat this guy. And it's all on video. And Vern Miller, who's a media producer who is a caucus captain for Donald Trump, said, quote, "Tackling a dude for speech is never a good look." You think? He's been charged with trespassing, by the way. U.S. Marine Corps veteran and advocate Charles Wellis also took issue. He said, "This was straight up bull beep. The man was exercising his right to free speech. He was not resisting, was complying with law enforcement." So, it's a little over the top. Alexander Willis writing over a Ross story that it just ended J.D.'s presidential ambitions. I don't think so. In fact, I think that the authoritarians, the fascists and neo-fascists, who are so enthusiastic about Republican governance and J.D. Vance and Donald Trump, are probably cheering. Hey, you know, that guy had the temerity to stand up to an authority figure? You can't have that. I mean, you know, it's, well, last week in Russia, there's a big news, because it's so rare, 60 protesters were detained in Moscow. There was an authorized rally. They had they had gotten a permit for a rally. And the Putin administration thought it was going to be a pro-Putin rally, and it turned out to be an anti-Ukraine war rally. And so they just swept up all 60 people, and off they go to the gulag. J.D. Vance, Vladimir Putin, what's the difference? I don't know. Finally, I want to share with you just kind of a follow-up to the story that we were talking about on Friday when we last spoke, which was these $500 checks that Donald Trump is sending to everybody who is on Obamacare. And now he's doubling down on this. And it's all designed to make people think that if they go out and vote Republican, they'll get a $5,000 check. This is insane. I'll tell you about this right after the break, and I'll pick up your calls.
1: This is the Tom Hartman Program.
0: It's your media support group for We the People. We'll be right back.

0: How you doing today, Tom?
1: I am great, but I'll get better, Gar. How about you?
0: That's good. You know, I don't believe in ghosts, but I believe the ghost of Jeffrey Epstein is all up in the White House. That's why he's doing so much crazy stuff.
1: Certainly
0: going
1: the
0: into
1: spirit
0: Iran.
1: Of him, yeah.
0: Everything but Jeffrey Epstein. Let's stay away from that dude because his ghost is haunting us. We please, Democrats, don't talk about Jeffrey Epstein. And Democrats aren't either. They're not.
1: Yeah.
0: I mean, sexing children and nobody's talking about it?
1: Yeah.
0: Jeffrey Epstein's ghost with Halloween around the corner is all up in the White House. Thank you.
1: Well, yeah, and now we get the news report that the guy who outed Howard Lutnick for being friends with Epstein, going to his island and doing business with him as recently as 2018 when he was busted for soliciting minors in 2006, that guy who outed Howard Lutnick just committed suicide, in quotation marks, at the age of, what, 47 or something, or 56. I'm scratching my head on that one, too. Gar, thank you. Thanks for the call. Tammy in Sterling, Massachusetts. Hey, Tammy. Tammy, thank you for watching us on YouTube.
2: Hello.
1: Hey. What's up, Tammy?
2: Hi. Thank you for taking my call. I just wanted to add to the conversation about Krista Pike that you were speaking about, how she had to...
1: Who got the lethal injection.
2: Yes, yes. And as someone who, I have a very good friend who is eligible to be signed in Florida, and Ron DeSantis has been on a tear down there. He signed 19 death warrants last year. Mm. He's already signed 19 this year. So every 2 weeks, it feels like a violent assault, because I'm just hoping that it's not my friend he signed, but yeah. in order for him to live, someone else has to die.
1: Well, this is what the Saudis do. This is what the Iranians do. This is, you know, this is what we're the only developed country in the world that has a death penalty. Just us.
2: It really is. It's so inhumane, and it affects so many people besides just that one person. When nothing, you know, it just feels so.
1: It does not diminish crime.
2: We should be beyond this at this point. And I hope that people do investigate what happened to that woman who is still on a ventilator, Krista Pike. And because even the practice of what they're doing is obviously not.
1: Well, it looks like she's brain dead now. Remember when George W. Bush flew down to Florida to prevent a woman who was brain dead, whose husband wanted to take her off the ventilator, prevent her from being. From having the plug pulled. Eventually it was, and she did die, but not until the Republicans had turned it into a whole big political thing. Now that Krista Pike is apparently brain dead and on a ventilator, are the Republicans going to be fighting to keep her alive?
2: I don't
1: weird?
2: Know. I can't imagine what they're going to do.
1: Yeah, it's got to be, their brains have to be broken. I mean, they're just like, they've got to be freaking out about this. What do we do?
2: Yeah,
1: you know, if somebody's on a ventilator, you keep them alive. But wait a minute, she's supposed to be dead, but we're supposed to kill her. I mean, it's just weird. Tammy, thank you. Thanks for pointing all that out. That's brilliant. Thank you. We'll be right back.
3: 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Donate to something that you believe in. 818-985-5735.
1: Journalism that works for you, not corporations, not billionaires. News for the public, not the powerful. 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Stay informed, stay empowered. Jody Arrington, one of the top Republicans on the House Budget Committee, said earlier this month, the national debt is the United States' next great war. He's talking about our $38 trillion national debt and the $1 trillion annual interest payments that we're making on that debt. Now, the fact of the matter is, if you add up the impact of Reagan's tax cuts in the 1980s, Bush's tax cuts in the early 2000s, and Trump's tax cuts, it all adds up to actually more than $38 trillion. In other words, the entirety of our national debt that we're paying $1 trillion in interest payments on every year that instead could be paying for a national health care system or making college free or anything else, all of that is the result of three Republican presidents transferring over $38 trillion out of the federal treasury and into the pockets of the morbidly rich. There's an article about it at Hartman Report. The national debt is the evidence of the crime. Check it out.
4: She made selfishness a virtue, made compassion sound like shame. Told the powerful they owed us nothing, and gave the cruelty a name. Then Reagan taught us government was something to despise. The billionaires poured money in and watched the harvest.

0: who planted this seed.
1: Well, it turns out it was Ayn Rand and a few others. Okay, here it is. Donald Trump is sending money to tens of millions of Americans this week and next. So if you are on Obamacare, if you're on the Affordable Care Act, you will probably be receiving a $90 check. Excuse me, a $500 check. And, you know, signed by Donald Trump with a letter telling you that that $500 is money that that Joe Biden stole from you. When, in fact, it's money that the Affordable Care Act had, you know, built into their system out of the so-called user fees to help pay for what are, you know, what they call navigators, people who help people sign up for Medicaid or for, excuse me, for the Affordable Care Act. And for advertising, telling people that the Affordable Care Act is available to them. Trump refused to spend the money to hire those people and refused to spend the money to advertise Obamacare during the 4 years of his previous administration. And as a result, had $1 billion left over, so $250 million a year. So he's taking that $1 billion and chopping it up into $500 checks and sending it out to people today saying that Biden stole this money from you, when actually it was Trump. And that here's proof. I can deliver a $5,000 check if you vote Republican. Well, that apparently wasn't enough because, you know, there's not that many people on Obamacare. It's only a couple million. So now they're going to send a $90 check to basically everybody on Medicare, saying that, I don't know, you got screwed by Medicare or something. It's just... He declared on Truth Social that his administration would send out checks that the money will come from the $2 billion Medicare Improvement Fund. Now, this is a fund that's supposed to make it easier for you to access Medicare. This is traditional Medicare, not the Medicare Advantage scam. This is real Medicare. And there's a fund designed to, you know, to pay for people who help you out and to, you know, deal with your problems with your doctor or whatever, you know, payments, whatever. Instead of spending money on that, he wants to pass that money out. And then this is literally, this is what he said. This is a verbatim quote from Donald Trump. Quote, because I delivered on this very important issue for the American people, they can rest assured the highly popular $5,000 Trump dividend will be distributed to every U.S. citizen if and when the Republicans win the midterm elections. Just like the Doge dividend of $5,000 we were supposed to get, or the tariff payments of $2,000 we were supposed to get. Ron Wyden says this is Trump's latest attempt to bribe the American public. And he's right. I mean, there's no other way to describe this. This is just so wrong. So what's on your mind today? Thomas in Pineta, Florida. Hey, Thomas, what's up?
2: Hey, Brother Tom. You'd be proud of me today.
1: How so?
2: Well, this little timid posse that doesn't like controversy or arguing or verbally brandishing weapons got into it with three Trumpies. They teamed up against me at the dinner table at the local restaurant. Mm-hmm. But I held my own. I did pretty good, considering. I'm kind of proud of myself.
1: Good on you, Thomas.
2: Yeah, it's not my nature to be that way. Usually when people start talking, I'm in Trump country, you know. I'm behind enemy lines. I'm one damn in many hundreds of magazines.
1: So what'd they say? And what'd you say?
2: Well, I just told them that Trump was evil and that if you support him, you're complacent in his crimes and you're guilty too. Mm-hmm. And they didn't like that. And then I went on to tell them that I felt like Trump was an antichrist person, which he is.
1: I agree.
2: They didn't like to hear that either. But, you know, I don't know. It's like talking to one of these wound-up dolls. You know, you pull the cord, you know, and it does, it says something. And you pull the cord, these people are always saying, Trump this, Trump that, Trump great, you know, wonderful, Trump wonderful. You keep pulling out the little cord, you know, on the little talking doll, you know.
1: No, this, this, this, this, this, this, this, this, this,
2: just the rhetoric. You know, they don't know what is going on at all.
1: No, I get it.
2: It's not just my community. It's not my community. It's everybody's community out there in rural areas, you know, in the West, the South, and everywhere. I mean.
1: Yep. This weekend. I'm sorry, Thomas. I was just going to say, this weekend, Louise and I were driving out to Forest Park to go climb a mountain, and we were listening to the Patriot Channel on Sirius XM, the right-wing channel, and it's just crazy, these people calling in going, oh, Donald Trump, he's saving America, Donald Trump, he's cleaning up, you know, the problems of America, he's making America pure again, you know. It was just wild. Thomas, thank you for the call, and good on you. Congratulations. 27 minutes past the hour.
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1: It's the place where despair is not an option. I'll be right back with your calls.

Iran rejects a military fix. Trump stacks courts with 30-something judges. Bernie battles billionaires. Democrats surge in Texas. Measles spreads. And a congressman threatens Harlem's voters. Good morning. This is the Commonwealth Report, news for the public, not the powerful. Follow us at commonwealthreport.news. Iran slams the door on a military fix. Is Trump sailing America back into war? Iran's foreign minister, Abbas Araghchi, told ambassadors in Tehran Sunday that America can't bomb its way out of this war. Quote, there is no military solution nor any solution based on new sanctions, he said. Hours later, a tanker was hit in the Strait of Hormuz, the second struck in 2 days. Iran's parliamentary speaker says the strait won't reopen until 7 conditions are met, including an end to the U.S. naval blockade and the release of frozen Iranian assets. Trump rejected that plan. The U.S. hasn't struck Iran since September 1st, but a third carrier group and 2,000 Marines are reportedly headed to the region. Brent crude sits above $102 a barrel. 7 months in, this war of choice has brought us no peace, no open strait, and a bigger bill at the pump. Trump packs the bench with judges in their 30s, locking in his agenda for decades. While that war drags on, Trump's building something meant to outlast him. A Politico analysis finds he's put 31 people in their 30s onto the federal bench across his 2 terms, with at least 2 more waiting in the Senate. Biden appointed 13. Obama appointed 9 in 8 years. A judge seated in their 30s can serve 60 years, and one sitting federal judge is 102 years old right now. One pick, Samuel Adkisson, was 33 and working in Trump's own White House counsel's office when nominated. His hearing stalled when Republican Senator Marsha Blackburn wouldn't sign off. In 2020, Trump seated Catherine Kimball Mazel at 33 after the American Bar Association rated her not qualified. Legal writer David Latt says, quote, younger judges serve for longer and exert greater influence. Voters can fire a president in 4 years. They'll live under these judges for half a century. Can Bernie Sanders rescue California's billionaire tax from a $200 million assault? Bernie Sanders packed San Francisco's Curran Theater on Saturday to fight for Proposition 40, a one-time 5% tax on the net worth of California's roughly 200 billionaires. The money would go to health care, Politico reports. The campaign is losing ground. Opponents have raised more than $205 million, according to Cal Matters, against about $32 million on the yes side, most of it from the Health Care Workers Union. Governor Gavin Newsom is against it. So are Planned Parenthood and some labor groups. The California Democratic Party and the California Labor Federation back it. Sanders called it the, quote, the most important ballot initiative in the country. If a handful of billionaires can buy a no vote in the biggest blue state, they can buy one anywhere. Are Democrats about to take the governor's mansion in Texas? New York Times and Siena polls show Democrats leading governor races in 4 states Trump carried by double digits. In Texas, Gina Hinojosa leads Governor Greg Abbott 49-46. Texas hasn't elected a Democratic governor since Ann Richards in 1990. In Ohio, Amy Acton leads Vivek Ramaswamy 49-45. In Iowa, Rob Sands is up 11 points over Zach Lahn, 52-41. In Alaska, Jonathan Kreese Tompkins holds 40% against a split Republican field. Kansas runs the other way with Republican Ty Masterson ahead of Democrat Cindy Holscher, 49-44. The Times says voters have soured on Trump over the economy, gas prices, and a deeply unpopular war in Iran. The Texas and Ohio leads are slim, so nobody should coast. Governors sign the maps, run the elections, and veto the bad laws. Measles kills a 5th Pennsylvanian. Why do 60 counties have no health department? Pennsylvania has confirmed 943 measles cases across 39 counties, and last week the state reported its 5th death. The Guardian reports only 7 of Pennsylvania's 67 counties have their own health department. Lancaster County, the epicenter of 381 cases, isn't one of them. Most cases there are among Amish and other plain communities with low vaccination rates. Next door, Chester County, has 83 cases. Quote, these types of diseases don't care about borders, said County Health Director Joanne Franklin. Her nurses hear from people who were told the vaccine carries a microchip or will make them sterile. Meanwhile, Health Secretary Robert F. Kennedy Jr. feeds vaccine doubt from Washington. We beat this disease once in public health. Starve public health and measles comes back for our kids. A Tennessee congressman vows to block a Democrat from her seat. Has he read the Constitution?
Tennessee Republican Tim Burchett confirmed Sunday he's 100% planning to block Democrat Darzelia Avila Chevalier from being seated if she wins New York's 13th district next month. Her offense? A now-deleted post joking about using the American flag as a napkin. Burchett says that's disavowing the Constitution. Even the New York Post admits her Republican opponent's chances are slim, so this is about overruling the voters of Harlem. First Amendment lawyer Ari Cohen called it shameful and embarrassing to anyone with a third-grade civics education. In 1969, the Supreme Court ruled the House can't refuse to seat an elected member who meets the Constitution's requirements. That case was won by Adam Clayton Powell, Harlan's own congressman. A politician who says he'll decide which winners get to serve isn't defending the flag. He's burning what it stands for. And that's the way it is today, Monday, October 5th, 2026. I'm Tom Hartman.

0: You were promised something. Work hard, play by the rules, and you'd own a home, raise a family, and retire with dignity. That was the deal. It was called the American Dream. So what happened? Well, it didn't die. It was killed. And we know who did it, when they did it, and how they got away with it. Who killed the American Dream? The greatest political crime ever told. A new book by me, Tom Hartman. That's Who Killed the American Dream? The greatest political crime ever told. Welcome back. So what's on your mind today? Bettina in Santa Rosa, California. Hey, Bettina, what's up?
1: Good morning, Tom. My question is about California's property, the one-time billionaire tax. I only have an answer against this, but they might move away from California. But that's a good argument.
0: Bettina, if I could ask you, your accent is making it hard for me to understand you because you're speaking very rapidly. If you could speak just a little more slowly, I'm sure I can figure out what you're saying.
1: My question is about the California Prop 40, the one-time 5% billionaire tax. What are the arguments against this? The only argument I heard is it might make the billionaires move away. Any good arguments against this?
0: I don't understand.
1: Why?
0: What are the arguments against?
1: Against this, yes.
0: Against what?
1: Against Prop 40, the one-time billionaire tax.
0: Oh, against Proposition 40 in California. The arguments against it, you know, they've got people dressed up like firemen and whatnot saying, you know, it's gonna hurt them or the state or whatever. It's only gonna impose a 5% one-time tax on 200 billionaires in California. That's it. But those 200 billionaires have raised a couple hundred million dollars, and they're just saturating the airwaves in California with ads saying, you know, this is gonna be the end of the world. And they got the governor on their side, weirdly. You know, basically, they've got the governor, and even Planned Parenthood is opposed to it, which has me scratching my head. Maybe Planned Parenthood gets money from the billionaires.
1: Why?
0: I don't know. I would love to see the argument against it, or a rational argument against it. Probably the closest I've seen is that if this passes and if it survives judicial review, which, you know, there'll certainly be, there will be lawsuits to try to prevent it, saying that it's unconstitutional or illegal. If this passes and it passes judicial review, then it sets a precedent for other wealth taxes. And the people in this country who are very, very wealthy are freaked out about it. And, and probably legitimately so. But I think that's
1: it.
0: Yeah, okay. Thank you, Bettina.
1: Thank you.
0: Lori in Ocala, Florida. Hey, Lori, what's on your mind today?
2: Hi, Tom. I have a thought-provoking rant. It's so funny because I think why is an ongoing thing that we're asking, and I'm talking about why. Why jail a 7-year-old autistic Canadian girl?
0: And her mother.
2: Who voted for them?
0: They were jailed together.
2: And her mother.
0: Yeah.
2: Why start a war in Iran? Why randomly blow boats out of international waters? Why take away American taxpayers' health care? Who voted for this? Why impose tariffs on Americans? Why destroy all efforts to obtain clean energy? Why? Who voted for this? So I think when we throw out all of these random acts that are committed with taxpayer dollars, mind you, and we ask why, the only conclusion that I can come to is who profits from this? Because there is no reason. There's no logic. These are just random things. These are a handful of things that at the beginning of your show I would jot down, like, yeah, that little Canadian girl, what the heck? And it doesn't matter if it's a Brazilian girl or a Mexican girl. It doesn't matter. Why are we doing this?
0: Right.
2: Nobody voted for this. We voted for the big, bad, you know, convicted boogeyman to be locked up. Nobody voted for this. So I think we can no longer even talk about anything without just kind of throwing our arms up and saying, why?
0: Well, here's the thing. I remember, and I'm starting to get this painful deja vu. I remember in 2016 being quite confident that Hillary Clinton was going to win and then Donald Trump becomes president. I remember, 2 years ago in 2024, being quite confident that Kamala Harris was going to win and then Donald Trump wins and the Republicans take the House and Senate. And this is what's happened post Citizens United. Citizens United was decided in 2010. And billionaire funding of elections prior to Citizens United was in the millions or tens of millions. Now it's in the billions, the thousands of millions, and the multiple thousands of millions. And that's what's happening right now. As we speak, billions of dollars is being poured into these races, and they're using AI. They're pulling out all the stuff. They'll lie. They'll cheat. They'll steal. I mean, it's like there is nothing. There are no ethical lines right now that the Republicans will not cross in order to win this election, including, you know, Trump's attempt to bribe people with his $5,000 check. It's obscene. It should be illegal. But five corrupt Republicans, several of them we know on the take, themselves corrupt, changed our rules, changed our laws, overturned decisions that the Congress made in the 1970s after the Nixon bribery scandals and the Agnew bribery scandals, just overturned those laws and turned our country over to the oligarchs. And the oligarchs don't want to let go. They, you know, and now you got the tech bros in with the oil oligarchs. And, you know, it's basically the thing that they have in common is they're all worth hundreds of millions or billions of dollars. And that class consciousness.
2: Here?
0: Yes, go for it.
2: I wanted to interject. These are all acts that are committed with taxpayer dollars. These billionaires got to be billionaires because they're using our money. These acts are all bought and paid for by American citizens. So they can't just be billionaires without us. Okay, we are being, totally ruined by them taking our money and then dumping these awful acts on us. So, yes, everybody has to vote, but we also have to spread the word. We are all becoming less Americans, less everything, because of them stealing our money.
0: Less free. And I would, Elon Musk, for example, the only reason Tesla survived was because Obama gave them an $800 million bailout, if my memory is correct, to the amount. And the reason that he's a billionaire now is because of SpaceX contracts and, you know, federal. He's at the trough, as it were. But also, you know, nobody earns $1 billion. What they do is they get a couple million people to generate a few, you know, a couple hundred dollars a year extra in from their labor, you know, and that money goes to the billionaire at the top. Elon Musk famously said that if you got rid of all the billionaires, everybody in America would starve. And he's got it exactly upside down. Yeah, if we got rid of all the billionaires, then the workers could share more money among themselves. But, you know, it's the workers who are feeding us. It's the workers who are building our things. It's the workers who are keeping the economy together, not the billionaires. The billionaires are the parasites on top of the system. And now they want to control our politics. And, you know, like I said, five corrupt Republicans on the Supreme Court, at least three of them deeply in the pockets of the billionaires are giving it to them. Lori, thank you. That was a great rant. Chuck in Mountain Home, Arkansas. Hey, Chuck, what's on your mind today?
3: Hey, I heard a gentleman last week. He was talking about his cable bill. He must get you on the radio, but you ain't going to get on the radio over here. I got a cable company that came in and fixed my TV. Of course, I had to pay for it. Yeah, but they went above actually what the bill was, which was way above what I was paying before because I was on a contract. I want to let all these senior citizens know you have got to fight with them because we only get $1,000 a month, most of us. I mean, I get that because I didn't make a lot of money,
0: because they didn't
3: pay a lot of money.
0: Yeah. So your point is that your cable company was trying to screw you and you fought them and you won. Is that and other people should do the same?
3: Yes.
0: Well, congratulations, Chuck.
3: They lie, cheat, and steal. And then I finally got a hold of somebody. She goes, you know what? You know how soap went up at the store and everything?
0: Yeah.
3: I go, yes, I do. She goes, well, so do the stations.
0: Yeah.
3: She goes, I'm going to hook you up with somebody. Let's talk to him. And he got me a contract that was really good.
0: Yeah.
3: I mean, I got free movies and everything, so that's my only entertainment, is sitting here watching you and TV.
0: I get it. Well, Chuck.
3: And so he got me a really good deal. It took me about 15 days, and it really was, I was jonesing to watch you, because they ain't going to put you on a radio around here.
0: Yeah.
3: Well, I guarantee it's all
0: good on you, Chuck. And don't forget to get out and take a walk every day. Chuck, I got to run, but thanks for the call. Sean in Hesperia, California. Hey, Sean, what's on your mind today?
4: Hey, Tom, how are you doing today?
0: Good.
4: Tom, yeah, I had a couple of subjects. Everything is good this morning. But in regards to Trump with these checks, my question was, what do you think about that $90 or $500, how that would affect someone that's on Medicare, as a recipient that is currently getting it, or for eligibility benefits or any other services that they will be needing? I still have another question.
0: Sure. Well, you know, if you're on Medicare, you get a $90 check. If you're on the Affordable Care Act, you get a $500 check. I'm not sure I understand your question, though. You said, how would it affect people? I mean, it's a drop in the bucket, you know.
4: I'm sorry, let me be clearer, more clearer. So, for example, I have a family member that they have in California, they can go out and pick up cans and different things like that, which would substitute for them being deducted for that $90 a month. I think it's $92 for him a month out of their Social Security check. And that's primary for the medical portion. I just wanted to be clear with anything, does this have anything to do? Would it affect them in any way?
0: Yeah, I don't. This has nothing to do with the automatic deductions from Social Security that pays for Medicare, or the cost of Medicare, or the monthly charge, or any of those things. It's just the check is just a check. Trump is taking it out of a fund that he shouldn't be taking it out of, and it's just a naked attempt to legitimize his effort to bribe Americans to vote.
4: Exactly. Okay. And quickly, thank you very much. You clarified it. And quickly, on Prop 40, I'm in California, and I wish it was a continuance tax on the rich.
0: Yeah.
4: However, I will be voting for that prop, and I'm like Eisenhower. We will miss you.
0: There you go. There you go. Or that was FDR, actually. Thank you, Sean. Yeah, and vote no on 41 and 42. Thank you, Sean. We'll be right back.
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0: Occupying the media 3 hours a day, 5 days a week. I'll be right back with you.
6: 818-985-5735. Yes, we are in our marathon. We're counting down the pledges that are coming in. Thank you, Jane from Redondo Beach. How about Shireen Ali, Brenda Al, Joy Cernak? Thank you so much.
0: Welcome back. Beth in Newport, Oregon, listening to KYAQ. Hey, Beth, what's on your mind today?
7: Hi, Tom. Well, I'm one of the surprised lucky recipients of the $500 refund today I got in the mail.
0: Oh, really?
7: Because I had purchased, I went very part-time for a couple of years before I retired. Mm-hmm. And so I purchased my health care through the ACA. I wanted to be part of the group and, you know, those of us who can afford it, you know, paying. Mm-hmm. And so I'm no subsidy person, I was. And then, you know, I did comparison shop when I went into the ACA. I just wanted to know how much it would cost if I went just through private insurance, and it would have cost a lot more for me, mm-hmm. even though I didn't get subsidy through the ACA. So I'm, once again, you know, we didn't need this $500 refund. I didn't ask for it, didn't want it. I'll use it now to donate money to Democratic candidates across the country.
0: That's great. Did it come with a letter from Trump telling you that it was because Biden ripped you off?
7: Yes, it's a lying letter, the usual. And, yeah.
0: Do you have it with you? Any chance you could share part of it with us?
7: Yeah, sure. He said this historic action, my administration is taking the surplus funds that accumulated from the Obamacare premium tax, in quotes, and issuing a one-time $500 refund to Americans who use the healthcare.gov platform to purchase their health insurance, but who do not receive taxpayer subsidies to help pay for their coverage. Mm-hmm. You have paid into this flawed system and now you're finally getting something back. Yeah. If he thinks that $500...
0: Is his signature on the check, know, too?
7: It's a, yeah, his stamped signature.
0: Yeah.
7: His auto signature.
0: Yeah, of course. Yeah.
7: And it's, it goes into this, healthcare dollars should benefit patients, not insurance companies. Well, I agree to that, with that, but that, we know that's not how he feels because he takes plenty of money from insurance companies.
0: Yeah.
7: And then he talks about how he's fought to lower health care costs, increase accountability, and put patients first through Trump Rx. You know, he talks about that. And his most favored nation pricing agreements have already saved Americans more than $1 billion on much-needed medications.
0: Now, here's the other thing to look out for, and that is next February or March, if you get a 1099 in the mail for that $500, and he wants you to pay taxes on it.
7: Yeah, probably so.
0: Yeah, that's interesting.
7: Anyway, and this ridiculousness of $90 to each of us who are on Medicare, what a ridiculous thing. Does he think that's going to help people?
0: Well, as Trump himself said... You know, he just came right out and said it. He said that, quote, because I delivered on this very important issue for the American people, they can also rest assured the highly popular $5,000 Trump dividend will be distributed to every U.S. citizen if Republicans win the midterm elections.
7: Right.
0: So that's what's going on here, is he's trying to build credibility for his attempted bribe.
7: Yeah. Yeah. Well, it's not going to work.
0: Yeah. Oh, good,
7: anyway,
0: Beth.
7: Anybody who doesn't need this desperately, I encourage you to use some of it to donate to Democratic candidates.
0: There you go. Well said. Well done. Beth, thank you. Thanks for the heads up on that. That's fascinating. It's 10 minutes before the hour. I'll be back with you in just a minute.
6: KPFK. As I mentioned, we are kind of in a marathon here because we want to give you updates every hour on how we're doing. And as I mentioned before, now we are about $25,000 short. We are behind the eight ball of our overall goal. And I've mentioned before that we're going to move the fund drive back to December. And we're going to only do it for a week or so. That's it. So, and then our next drive would be February. So we're thinking that we could make the funds now and get to our goal. So, but we need you. 818-985-5735, 818-985-KPFK. So we got to thank some folks that have pledged their support and came through, such as Charlie Fredericks, Kitty Glantz, Cecilia Gonzalez, thank you so much for pledging your support for KPFK. Daniel Hernandez, Michelle, Alfred Mercado, Terrence, Lori, Oscar, and Cal, thank you all for pledging your support. You know that KPFK is in their time of need. So, and this is for the pledges, not just for the Tom Hartman show, but ever since midnight today. So this is folks that have pledged already for the QR code, Democracy Now, letters, Law and Disorder, and the Tom Hartman program. So we're asking you to go to your phone and pledge your support. And we got some other people to thank. Beverly Smith, thank you. Cheryl, thank you so much for calling, pledging in, and supporting KPFK during this drive. And you know how important it is. We don't want any more layoffs. If you just tuned in earlier, we talked about a layoff that has affected three programs here at KPFK, and we hope to hire him back. Nice fellow who lives at home with his cat, Elliot, and we're just hoping that he can pay his bills and he put in the work. He was putting in extra work for KPFK and volunteering his time as well, and got a little stipend, and that was cut. So now I just kind of wonder what the show's Working Voices, Solartopia, and Sojourner Truth are going to do. So we got to reconfigure that as far as getting that show on the air, getting those programs aired. 818-985-5735. We don't want to start cutting programs. Here's Tom Hartman. Yes, Tom.
0: Hey, Tom Hartman here for KPFK. KPFK. I have lived all over the country, right? I've lived in Georgia, in Vermont, New Hampshire, Michigan, Oregon, California. And the one thing that I found place after place is that it's really hard to find good, high-quality, progressive radio programs and programming. Southern California is so fortunate to have KPFK. I mean, it's I believe, the largest FM station in the country. It's a massive station. It costs between $10,000 and $15,000 a month just to run the transmitter. So there's some substantial expenses associated with running a radio station like this. And that's why KPFK comes to you every now and again. This is the fall pledge drive to keep the lights on, keep the organization going. 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And I think that's an important thing. 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They picked up the second hour of our program last year, and we're very grateful for that. There's a lot going on in this country that generally doesn't get covered by the mainstream media in the ways that it should. And we can talk about those things. And we do on this program and on other programming here on KPFK. You'll hear voices that you may agree with, you may disagree with, but it's always going to be somebody just saying right up front, this is where I stand. This is my opinion on these things. This is what I believe the facts to be, and here's how I back it up. And that's a good thing, even if you don't agree. So it's so important to call now. Go to kpfk.org/donate or call 818-985-5735, 818-985-5735. That's 818-985-KPFK if you've got, you know, those keyboard numbers. And there's some wonderful books available. They can tell you all about it when you call. I mean, the topics are just endless, right? The danger to our country of Trump's fascism, the immigration and ICE situation is a complete mess. Our Social Security system is, you know, on the brink, and the Republicans want to just sell it off to Wall Street, right? That's their whole plan. That's why Donald Trump laid off 7,000 people from Social Security, was specifically to make the experience so painful that people would get angry and say, oh, yeah, well, wouldn't it be better if Jamie Dimon and J.P. Morgan Chase ran Social Security? It's just like there's never, it never ends, right? And so it's so important that we be here, that the voices like, not just mine, but all the voices you hear in KPFK, are available to you all the time. If we don't raise, if we don't hit our goals on this pledge drive, we're going to have some problems here on KPFK. There could be layoffs. There are upcoming elections. This is a critical time. KPFK is vitally important to California and Southern California and the LA community. We talk about the ecosystem, about climate, the infrastructure, the economy, the oligarchs, the billionaires, the Epstein files, corruption in the White House, this yes man Supreme Court. So please call now. Please consider making a contribution. And, you know, if you can match, if you can, how about a $500 challenge, for example? If you can match somebody else's $500 contribution, call 818-985-KPFK and let them know. Or a $100 match. Or a $1,000 match. 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Some really, truly good people there. 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
6: 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We are behind the eight ball. 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But yes, call now. 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

Good morning, everybody, and welcome to the Monday edition of Global Village here on KPFK Los Angeles, 90.7 on your FM dial. My name is Kathy Diaz, your Monday host here. Always happy to be with you on this special day of the week. Well, special, I guess it depends how you feel about Mondays in general, but I am always happy to be here. And of course, on Global Village, we play music from around the world and around the block. And you know that on Mondays, I focus on Afro-Latin or Afro-Cuban and other Latin rhythms, as well as everything else from around the world and around

many wonderful gifts to offer. In fact, it might be a laundry list of gifts, and you're just going to have to pay attention so you can pick what you want, because I'm not going to be able to spend a lot of time talking about all of them. However, in this first set of music that we're going to go into now, they're all related to a special gift, including the Justo Armario CD that we just heard this morning. We've still got copies of that CD signed by Justo, and we are offering it for a pledge of $65. So right off the bat, we're starting with our fundraising efforts here on Global Village, something that I usually wait until I give you a nice set to settle in. But I'm going to take no prisoners today. No prisoners today. We're going to get you guys to the phone, and we're going to get you guys to make your pledges to the station, because I know you want to, and it's the good thing to do. So first up, well, that was Justo. That's our first salvo. And now the other gift that we have tickets once again for Buena Vista Orchestra. They're coming to town on Sunday, November the 8th at the Wiltern, and we've got five pairs of tickets, or we've got a bunch of tickets for a $100 pledge. And on top of that, we have one special meet and greet tickets that I hope to get more information on that, but it's a special meet and greet ticket for $150. That's right. So only one. So you can pledge for that, so you can have a meet and greet. I imagine it's kind of a backstage kind of a deal. How exciting. Or we have just regular tickets for a $100 pledge to go see Buena Vista Orchestra on Sunday, November the 8th. So get your calls in going, because you know some of these things don't last very long. 818-985-5735. Hit two to get into the call center. So I'm going to just toss that out for right now as we continue with our wonderful set of music that I still hope warms you up and gets you to the phone. But I also want to remind you that we have tickets for Spanish Harlem Orchestra, their Salsa Navidad, with special guest Arturo Sandoval. And we only have one pair of tickets for that show left, just one. So, you know, if you don't snatch that up right away, it's probably going to be gone, because we are going to talk about that one in a little bit. But for now, let's listen to some Buena Vista Orchestra and Buena Vista Social Club. They're all pretty much related. They all come from one another. This is a beautiful song that I heard Hector Resendez play on Alma del Barrio yesterday, and it just kind of stopped me dead in my tracks. I know I have a version that Bola de Nieve did way back several decades ago, but this was just beautiful. It's kind of a short little tune, so we'll jump into another beautiful tune from this. Actually, we're going to play this from the Broadway soundtrack, but we'll also be listening to more Buena Vista, and then, I don't know, who knows, might be some holiday music. So again, 818-985-5735, hit 2 to get to the call center. And remember, everything in this set is related to a wonderful gift that we have for your pledge. 818-985-5735, hit 2 to get to the call center.

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0: Okay. All right. I am breaking my long-standing tradition of never playing holiday music before it's time. But there is a reason for that, and that's because we only have one ticket left for the Spanish Harlem Orchestra Christmas show that will be taking place at the Soraya. So I just wanted to offer it maybe one more time this morning because I think that last pair is going to go. That's for December the 12th. So get your holiday plans into order here. Spanish Harlem Orchestra with special guest Arturo Sandoval and their special Salsa Navidad. So here it is.
1: Let's get about till May. 240 as his speed. Hitch him to an open sleigh and crack, you take the lead.
0: I don't know, Gary. Got Gary Gary here in the studio with me. You know, Gary, I do have this rule that I usually never break about no holiday music before it's time, but this is a very special show. I mean, I've been to one of the Spanish Harlem Orchestra's holiday spectacular, and it is so much fun, and we only have one ticket left, so your pledge of $100 could snatch you, could give you that one last pair, but you better call now because it's probably not going to last in the next couple of minutes. It's going to be gone. 818-985-5735. Hit 2 to get to the call center to grab yourself that one last pair of tickets. And I want to thank Lamont, who helped us get off to a great start this morning. He called. He's a great supporter of KPFK. I know he listens to the show. So thank you, Lamont. And guess what? He took the Justo and Mario CD. Great taste, because you know, when Lamont calls me occasionally, it's always to talk about music, because he's got great taste in music. So he knew when he heard that song at the top of the hour that he wanted to snatch that. So thank you so much for your support, Lamont. So Gary, here we are again.
2: Yes, we are, and thank you for getting me in the Christmas spirit. You got your Santa hat on, so I think that helps. But just think of it, folks. You can go to the Soraya and see the Spanish Harlem Orchestra with none other than Arturo Sandoval, the great Arturo Sandoval, and you can wear your ugly Christmas sweater to this show.
0: Oh, perfect opportunity.
2: Yeah, you know you've been waiting to break out.
0: I've got a whole drawer of those.
2: I've actually seen some of your ugly Christmas sweaters.
0: And I got new ones to bring out this, this season.
2: Okay, and they'll match
0: I should have worn one today.
2: Yeah.
0: To celebrate this.
2: I think we only have a pair left or so.
0: One pair.
2: That's right. So last fun drive show we had last week, a lot of them went. We came up, actually, we got rid of all of them.
0: Yeah,
2: you know?
0: For this last pair.
2: Uh-huh, this last pair. So be that person that takes the family out, because, you know, when Christmas is around, it's a special time, and you feel it in the air, and the weather will be a little bit more cooler. And, you know, there'll be Christmas in the air, lights, and people going shopping for presents and all that. And, you know, you want to take a break. And a good break would be going to the Soraya and enjoying the music. And we're talking about the Spanish Harlem Orchestra, S-H-O. And they are kicking it. They are killing it out there. So, folks, call and pledge for that $100 donation. That's two tickets. And I'm not sure if, you'll be emailed the tickets. Oh, yeah. That's great. Yeah, you'll be emailed the tickets.
0: So they're electronic tickets, I guess.
2: Yeah, which means you don't have to go to will call. You can just jump out the car, let them know, show them your phone, and you're in. Easy as that. 818-985-5735, and you'll be helping KPFK out. As I mentioned earlier, if you tuned in during the Tom Hartman program, we're approximately $20,000 short of our goal now. And we are behind the eight ball, Kathy. So that way we have to make up that $20,000 to reach our goal, because we're not going to be in Fun Drive not till around, I want to say December 8th, around there, just for a week. And then after that, the next one will be in February. So we're pushing this Fun Drive back. We got to pay the bills for the next 4 or 5 months. And our electricity tower bill is $13,000. So, hey, you know, we got to come up with that money somehow. And in the past, I got to tell you and be honest, that in the past, this is why we had to sell our building, is that we came up short and we weren't able to pay that bill. And we had to make arrangements through Edison each and every month because we couldn't pay those bills. Well, we sold the building and paid the bill. Now we're getting back into the same thing because it costs so much to power a 112,000 watt tower. So, folks, if you find it in your heart and your wallet to pledge for Kathy Diaz, please do so by getting the Spanish Harlem Orchestra tickets at the Soraya, a beautiful venue. And this is for December 12th, a break from all the Christmas shopping and having yourself a good time. And we are offering a couple of other things. I don't know. I'll mention it real quick and we'll get into it later. But we do have, there's a new film by Ozzy Osbourne. It's called Black Sabbath, Back to the Beginning. It's going to be in theaters all over Los Angeles. And we do have a pair of tickets, and we'll give you a code, and you just put it in Fandango.com. You can pick the theater of your choice and go see the Black Sabbath Beginning, Back to the Beginning documentary that we're offering. And this is only for $50, and that's two tickets, and you help KPFK out at the same time. So go ahead and do it. We know we have a lot of Latinos who love that metal and Black Sabbath. So if you're out there, help KPFK out and say, you know what, I didn't even know about that, but let me go get those tickets. So call the phone room at 818-985-5735. That's 818-985-5735, option 2, and let them know you want those tickets to see Black Sabbath, Back to the Beginning.
3: We all will be together if the fates allow.
0: Okay, that's Spanish Harlem Orchestra. That's going to be it this morning, ladies and gentlemen. Well, yeah. Maybe not. If that one pair of tickets doesn't go, I might have to spring some more holiday music on you. But again, just a reminder that we have one pair left for Spanish Harlem Orchestra for their special Christmas show at Soraya on the 12th. And it is going to be really, really a great event with a lot of fun. So, yeah. And it's early enough in the season, so it's not going to, you know, conflict too much with your real holiday festivities that usually starts picking up toward the end of the month. So that's on the 12th. I just got a text from Pascual Lombardo, who helped me pitch on Canto Tropical a week ago and helped me really do well. And he said, I just made a pledge. I'm in a van providing support. Get this, Gary. Mm-hmm. He is in a van providing support to an ecumenical group walking from Adelanto ICE Detention Center to L.A., ending tomorrow at the MDC, the detention center next to the federal building at 300 North Los Angeles. Now, Is that a committed listener to KPFK and a supporter? And that's the kind of people that we know listen to this show, people who are engaged with their community, who care about their community, aren't afraid to put themselves out, and still find time while he's walking to call and make a pledge. That's amazing. So heads up, hats off to you, Pascual. Thank you. Thank you so much. All right, Gary, so you mentioned the theater. We're going to talk a lot about that in the next hour, but I also wanted to let people know that we once again have tickets for I'm giving you the laundry list right now, so you can take and pick whatever you want, because we also happen to have tickets at the Alex for something called Furia Tanguera. And this show was sold out, I think, last time they had the show. So this is for a $100 pledge. So you can go see Furia Tanguera from the heart of Buenos Aires at 8 p.m. Friday on the 6th of November at the Alex Theater in Glendale. So we're tossing that one out in case we have any tango fans. And I believe that the Furia Tanguera, I believe they're a local L.A.-based, it's a locally based Patagonia Tango Company, and they're going to bring the magic of Buenos Aires to Glendale in Furia Tanguera. It's a passionate show that combines the strength and elegance of Argentine tango with the passion and excitement of folklore traditions. So there you have it. Oh, my goodness. That's going to be on Friday, November the 6th at the Alex. So I'm tossing that out there. So that's a $100 pledge on Friday, November the 6th. So we're tossing that out. And what else is on the laundry list? We have the Justo Mario CD for $65, and it's signed. And we also have the Buena Vista. Okay, we know Buena Vista is just very, very popular. In fact, when we offered these tickets last time, they all went. So now we've got a slew of other tickets that we're offering for Buena Vista. And we have one special meet and greet ticket. Probably going to get a great seat, plus you're going to be able to meet, well, it's called meet and greet, so you get to meet the people behind Buena Vista Orchestra, and that's for a pledge of $150. Or if you just want to, can't get that, perhaps that one pair of tickets is already gone for the meet and greet, a regular pair is a $100 donation, and that's coming up on Sunday, November the 8th. at the Wiltern Inn on Wilshire. So, you know, Buena Vista Social Club, Buena Vista Orchestra. I mean, what can you say, Gary? That they are. If you wanted to, if you need to play Afro-Cuban music, pick any one of their recordings, and you'll be set.
2: I also say a pledge for Kathy Diaz and the great work that she's doing here at KPFK and expressing the music that we all love and love to dance to. And I think that's one of the joys of life, Kathy, is that when we just let go and we dance and we just get caught up in the music and it touches our soul and we just, the world is just a little better.
0: It sure is, Gary.
2: And I think that you do that for us. I know that you do this for us because when I listen to you, I learn a lot. I learn a lot about the artists, the instruments, and, you know, just what you do each and every week, Kathy, is this incredible because, you know, you play the music of Celia Cruz, Mongo Santa Maria, Willie Colon. I mean, the list goes on. You play so many different artists on this program. That have passed, you pay tributes, and to the new artists today that you talk with, you interview, and like they're going to be at Catalina's or they're going to be at the Blue Note, they could be anywhere, but you support Latin music on the radio, you support Afro-Cuban music, and if anybody's out there from Puerto Rican descent or Colombian or Buenos Aires, wherever you're from, please support Kathy Diaz. This is all about KPFK. We're only 4 days away from this ending, this fund drive, and you can help us reach that goal. And if you have not pledged your support for this program or KPFK, now's the time to do it. Just think about it, Kathy. There's somebody out there that has never donated anything to any charity or nonprofit. And, you know, some of us are guilty. You know I do. I've pledged to this very radio station myself because I wanted those pair of tickets or I wanted that CD. And I thought, you know what? I need to help this station, even though I volunteer, work here sometimes here and there. I really need to step up and support what I believe in. And I believe in this. If you believe in us, call now and pledge your support. And it's really important that you do because with your pledges, it tells us how much you appreciate Kathy Diaz. And for that $50 donation, that would be incredible. If we could get 10 of you to pledge $50, or how about becoming a member at $25? That entitles you to vote, and you have little special things that we send you that you can be involved. But most of all, it's for the music, the love of the music. And if Afro-Cuban music, if this type of music disappeared and nobody supported it, where would we be? Where we'd be lost.
0: I'd be lost, Gary, because
2: I know.
0: You know, it's my jam.
2: That's your gig.
0: What would I do without it?
2: Right.
0: So, ladies and gentlemen, we have a menu of premiums. All you got to do is just call and tell whoever answers the phone. They'll run through the list for you. You want to go tango? You want to do Afro-Cuban? You want to go see the movie with Ozzy Osbourne? The movie Black Sabbath film. You want the Justo Almario CD? Just tell them what it is you want, and they'll be happy to set you up. But right now, Gary, right now, we're talking about Buena Vista Social Club. Although I have no idea if the last holiday ticket with Spanish Harlem Orchestra went. We had one ticket left for a pledge of $100 on December 12th, at the Soraya.
2: Yeah, please get those tickets. And Kathy, I'm looking right here. I know you mentioned it, but it really caught my surprise is that for the Buena Vista Orchestra, which is happening November 8th, there are VIP tickets.
0: Well, I got one pair of VIP.
2: One pair
0: meet
2: of
0: and greet.
2: VIP tickets.
0: Meet and greet.
2: So you get to meet the Buena Vista Orchestra, which is cool. Can you imagine them lining up against the wall and you're right there in the middle with this incredible, you know, orchestra? I don't know how many members they have, but hey, that's worth everything. So, you know, if you go to the Wilton Theater and you look online, you're going to, you know, see the tickets there, but they're no meet and greet. They're not going to be $150, that's for sure.
0: Nope.
2: So call now and pledge your support and say, you know what? I definitely want those Buena Vista meet and greet tickets because you will probably not be the only one calling. So it's really about who can get to the phone faster, Kathy.
0: That's right, exactly.
2: Yeah, who can speed dial?
0: And what's so interesting about the Buena Vista Orchestra, it features the world's foremost Cuban music repertory ensemble.
2: Mm-hmm.
0: And it is a revolving lineup of musicians. So I would be so excited to know who's going to be at this particular performance. Because every single musician who's part of the Buena Vista Orchestra are legendary musicians, pros at what they do. And it would be very exciting to know who is there that particular night. So consider it kind of a special grab bag of sorts, like who is going to be there that night with this revolving lineup of musicians? Who are they going to tap for this very special performance? So $150 for a special meet and greet ticket. We only have one pair of that available for the Wiltern Show on Sunday, November the 8th, kind of, next month, which is already well into October already. Well, not too far, but we're working our way into October. So it's around the corner, so to speak, at the Wiltern, one meet and greet. Again, maybe it's already taken, but if you still want tickets, we've got those for $100. So should we listen to a little Buena Vista Orchestra?
2: Yes, but I would like to say that, as Kathy mentioned, when you go there, you're not sure who may be there, but who's going to be there to excite you? And what I mean is when they go into that solo and that artist plays that instrument like no other, you cheer and you go, yeah, wow. And there's going to be a lot of that going on because, you know, the instruments in this orchestra are going to be incredible. So I'm pretty sure Kathy can name probably every instrument in this orchestra, but we want to go to the next cut. But yes, folks, 818-985-5735, an exciting show, Buena Vista Orchestra. Just get the regular tickets for a $100 donation, and this is on the 12th. No, actually on the 8th. And November 8th, and this is a weekend, so you have time to put those clothes in the cleaners, get them out, and try them on, and get down there. 818-985-5735, option 2.
0: All right, and here's Spanish Harlem Orchestra with some more holiday music. We've got one pair of tickets left for that show over at the Soraya, and that will be on December the 12th. 818-985-5735. Hit 2 to get to the call center. Snatch up that last pair, and also maybe snatch up the one and only pair for Buena Vista Orchestra, the meet and greet with $150, or a pair of tickets for $100. 818-985-5735. Hit 2 to get to the call center.
2: Hey, Kathy, look, I'm an elf. I'm dancing.
0: All right, and you got those little pointy shoes on.
2: Yeah.
0: How cute.
4: Okay, on mic. 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

Of course, I have to play this song, Si Bonet, because that's the name of my niece. What can I say? Nestor Lekbona tune. Beautiful tune. So again, we're coming to the top of the hour. We're going to have to switch gears a little bit, but I just want to remind you that we've got tickets for Buena Vista Social Club on Sunday, November the 8th at the Wiltern. It's a great opportunity to see some great music. You just can't go wrong with these tickets. And if you're in the mood, pledge $150 and you'll get the only meet and greet tickets that we have available. 818-985-5735. Hit 2 to get to the call center. And you know, the dial hasn't moved pretty much since we've came on the air, so we need to get those pledges coming in. Again, if you can't go to any of these events, you don't have $100, well, you know, you decide how much you can afford to give us, $25, $35. Maybe you can become a sustaining member of $5 a month. That's not very much. Or, you know, go big and do a $25 sustaining member and pledge $25 a month. Anything that you can do, we would really appreciate it. But again, it only starts with you. We try to entice you with the gifts. We work hard to get these opportunities to offer them to you. But again, only you can make them happen by making your pledge of support. So please get on the phone and make a pledge at 818-985-5735. 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Offering Buena Vista Social Club special meet and greet tickets for $150 or regular seats for $100. Pledge at the Wiltern Theater on Wilshire Boulevard on Sunday, November the 8th. 818-985-5735. Hit 2 to get to the call center. And again, any amount of pledge will do. We simply need your support. We need to see the dial moved. It hasn't moved at all, which means there's no supporters calling and making a pledge of any kind. So I'm hoping that I haven't read this thing wrong. Maybe the last ticket, the Spanish Harlem Orchestra tickets, are gone. We only had one pair of those left, and that's on December the 12th at the Soraya, their special holiday show, their Christmas show, which is a lot of fun with special guest Arturo Sandoval. That's also for $100. Or the Buena Vista, $100, or the special meet and greet for $150 for Buena Vista. I'm going to leave you with this tune here. I can't even remember what it is. Bruja Manigua. I'm going to leave you with this tune, and we're going to come back on the other side of the hour. I have a very special guest coming in. We're going to be talking about a special movie coming up, which Gary already alluded to. But 818-985-5735, hit 2 to get to the call center. Come on, ladies and gentlemen, make a pledge of support. Any amount will do. Or take one of our very special gifts. You decide. 818-985-5735. Hit 2.

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1: It's a funny thing because I like so many shows that instead of just, you know, giving like $100 to one show, I kind of spread it out, you know, because I like so many shows. I like the car show. I like the morning music show, the Schneider and Kathy Diaz and all the great DJs. They're fantastic.

0: Well, we are back now for the second hour of Global Village, where we continue our fundraising efforts. So all you got to do is call that number, 818-985-5735, and hit 2 to get to the call center and make a pledge. You know, we've still got the Buena Vista Social Club tickets available for $100, or the special meet and greet for $150, and that's on November the 8th. And, of course, don't forget we had the one pair left for the Spanish Harlem Orchestra's Christmas special on December the 12th. So many things. Justo al Mario for $65. But right now, ladies and gentlemen, I am rather starstruck at the moment because I have a very special guest who just walked into my studio, and it's like, it's okay. I don't often get starstruck, but I am starstruck right now because we have none other than Rudy Sarso, who you may know, of course, is a heavy metal bassist. He's played with some of the greats, has his own groups as well, and we're here to talk about a very special movie that's coming out, and he was part of that. And I don't even know where to start, really, except welcome to the show.
1: Thank you, Kathy. Well, we can start back at the beginning.
0: Yeah. Okay, now, I looked this up on Wikipedia. Rodolfo Maximiliano Sarso Lavie Grande Ruiz Pairet y Chamot.
1: Yeah, that's as far as we could.
0: I would love to see your family tree, Rudy.
1: Yeah, it's on my birth certificate.
0: Yeah. Did they have room for all of those names on your birth certificate?
1: Back in the day, they did. It was not typed. It was by hand. They wrote. I mean, I was born in 1950, so, you know.
0: Yeah. Well, so I'm so excited. And, you know, we should mention that you were born in Cuba.
1: Yes.
0: Where exactly? In Havana?
1: Havana.
0: In Havana?
1: La Habana.
0: And then you were just a kid when you came to the States.
1: I was almost 11 years old.
0: Wow.
1: I came to the Miami between Bay of Pigs and the missile crisis.
0: Wow. Wow. Very tumultuous time for Cuba and, of course, the States. Rudy, I am starstruck here. And, you know, we've been playing Buena Vista Social Club, so I know you can relate to all of that music as well. Did you grow up hearing a lot of this classic Cuban stuff as well?
1: Well, that's all we heard.
0: Yeah.
1: You know what I mean? Once in a while, they'll have some, you know, foreign performer come in, like, let's say, Nat King Cole. Nat King Cole made a record in Spanish. And that's what my family was familiar with. They know he's sang in English. You know?
0: So if you grew up with this kind of music, then tell us a little bit about your own musical career. When did you start getting interested in music? Or were you always as a kid?
1: It was always there. It was always there. And to get the calling to say, okay, I'm going to follow that road, that path, and become a professional musician. And that takes a while because you have to make certain decisions and sacrifices along the way. And sometimes you can give it up because the girlfriend gives you an ultimatum, like it's me or the bass. And she was, So my bass sat there for about a year in a corner.
0: Oh,
1: and
0: no.
1: Then eventually we broke up and I look at the bass and it's just waiting for me. And I go, you know what? The bass will never leave me.
0: I was going to just say that that would be one thing that would never leave you.
1: That's right.
0: The others can come and go, but the bass will always be with you.
1: Yeah, so now we have a whole different loving relationship, you know, with the instrument. And that's, I think that's what, like, the turning point that I say, you know what? I am going to be, you know, a professional musician.
0: And that's quite a challenge, I imagine, to go from maybe just being an enthusiast to being a professional.
1: Yes, it is. It is. And it coincided with me going through college, you know, graduating from high school and then going to college. And I could take certain courses. And by then I was playing in clubs, and the academia program for music was a little bit slow for me because they were teaching me stuff that I was already playing in bars, you know, playing all the top 40 stuff from all these incredible bass players, you know. And so it was kind of like slow. And then I decided, you know what, I think I'm going to go with mass communication because if anything goes wrong, I can be a DJ.
0: Okay.
1: And back in the day, there was one guy spinning the record. This is 1970. You know, one guy was spinning the record and the other one had the microphone and he had to, like, lead in, you know, the intro of the song and get the 8-track cassettes and put them in for the advertising and, you know, keep a log of the song, you know, the typical stuff. And then I studied television and motion picture producing and directing.
0: You know, and so I can imagine that all of that background really just added to what you were able to offer as a musician.
1: Oh, absolutely. You know? At the time, I was not aware of all that. But let's say with radio, I learned how to maximize radio time every time you would do an interview to promote an album.
0: Ah.
1: You know, so let's say we were traveling and we would do like the, you know, we would be on tour and we would do the morning drive. And then, you know, check into the hotel and go to sound check and, you know, perform and then start all over again. You know, so it was like we were given, you know, let's say 5 or 10 minutes for the whole band to just push the album because we were also doing in-store appearances. So we will announce there, you know, right before sound check, come over to the mall and we're going to be at this, you know, whatever music store, a record store, and sign the records for you. That's how we sold 1 million copies in a week.
0: Oh, you're
1: to go to number
0: me.
1: One.
0: Oh my goodness.
1: Oh yeah, it was a lot of work.
0: And that was with which band?
1: Quiet Riot.
0: Quiet Riot.
1: Quiet
0: okay.
1: Riot.
0: Is that the first band that you were part of?
1: The first band that was an original band or had intent to be a label band.
0: Ah.
1: And at that time in 1978, when I joined the band, the record companies were preferring new wave and punk. And we were like the furthest thing from that. So our guitar player got the opportunity to join Ozzy Osbourne. And he left the band in 1979 and the band ceased to exist. The singer put his own band together called Dubrow. I moved in with him 8 months before I joined Ozzy, and I was a member of Dubrow, and I lived with him. So I was the part of the, you know, watching the songwriting development of the songs that would eventually wind up on the Mental Health record. And then I joined Ozzy, and then unfortunately Randy Rhoads dies in a plane crash while we were on tour, March 19th of 1982. And we were all devastated, you know, and this is, you know, 44 years ago. We had no knowledge about, you know, post-traumatic syndrome, you know, how to handle traumatic experience. So our goal was to keep Ozzy occupied and keep him from show to show, because we knew that if we just went home, he would have drank himself to death.
0: Wow.
1: You know, so
0: amazing.
1: It's just, let's keep him going, you know.
0: So how did you first hook up with Ozzy Osbourne?
1: Oh, through Randy Rhoads.
0: Oh, through Randy. Oh.
1: Yeah.
0: Oh,
1: they were looking for a bass player in Los Angeles, and they tried a few people, and Randy kept saying, Rudy's the guy you want. And, you know, they called me a couple of times. Stupidly, I turned it down the first time.
0: Oh, well.
1: But God has a plan, and Ozzy called me the next day, and I was ready to, you know, to say, yes, I'll be there whenever you want me. You know.
0: Before you tell us more about what this relationship was like, we want to remind people that we're, of course, in our fun drive here at the station, and we're going to be offering tickets to the screening of Ozzy and Black Sabbath, Back to the Beginning, which is going to start on October the 28th. We're offering tickets for $50, and this is through Fandango, so you're going to be able to select what theater you want to go to in one date. We'll send you a code and all of that, so it's very flexible on your part. But while we have Rudy here in the studio to give us all a lot of personal background on this, we want to just remind you that we're waiting for your calls. For $50, you can get tickets to the screening of Ozzy and Black Sabbath, Back to the Beginning, starting on October the 28th. So $50, give us a call at 818-985-5735. Hit 2 to get to the call center. And take advantage of this while we have one of the legends here with us in the studio. So you were introduced to Ozzy, and and they told him, you're the guy.
1: Yeah, but then I had to do an audition, and I did, and I passed. And they picked me up and took me over to the house because they only had like 10 days to figure out if I was the right guy, you know. And so they brought me over, and, you know, they offered me a whole bunch of stuff. And Randy said, don't take anything. You know, of course, I'm not going to take anything, you know, but he just wanted to make sure, you know.

0: his suitcase and pours it on the table, and he says, "Grab whatever you want." It was like, "Oh my God, this is the jacket on that album cover, and this is the shirt in this interview with Rolling Stone magazine and all that." I'm going like, "Oh, I can't take it." And he said, "Nonsense." So he just started grabbing stuff and just giving it to me. Nobody had ever done that to me. That was incredibly kind for him to do that, you know? And then that night, eventually, I had to go back to where I was staying with Kevin. And I asked Ozzy to give me a ride. And he goes, "Oh, no, I can't drive." And then he says, "But you can stay over in the bungalow." And I say, "Okay, I have no other choice." So I went in the bungalow and slept on a bed for the first time in months. And in the morning, I hear a knocking on the door, and it's Sharon waking me up to join the family with breakfast.
1: Oh.
0: And then I walk in, and there's the only empty table, I mean, chair on the table was Sharon's father, Don Arden, who was the Mr. Big of, you know, of the whole operation. You know, he owned the record label and the publishing and the agency, everything. He was one of the biggest executives in rock and roll, Don Arden. And you know, I was shy about it, and so I sat down, and they bring me breakfast and put it in front of me, and they had a Great Dane named Jet after the company, Jet Records. And Jet just comes in and just eats my breakfast. Oh,
1: Oh,
0: yeah.
1: no. Oh,
0: And I'm just sitting there like, okay. And then Don hangs up his phone call and looks at me and says, "You know what? Jet doesn't do that with anybody.
1: Oh, he's
0: He
1: making
0: must
1: you feel
0: really
1: special.
0: like
1: I was
0: you."
1: going to say, he must feel, make you feel really
0: Yeah,
1: special.
0: you're okay. And then Sharon asked me to stay there. I moved in with them.
1: Oh, wow.
0: I mean, they were incredibly generous, you know, to basically a perfect stranger, except that Randy recommended me, you know.
1: Yeah.
0: That was just wonderful.
1: Yeah. Rudy, I want to remind our listeners, besides the fact that we're in our fun drive, that the movie that we're offering tickets to opens on October the 28th, which is the same day as our own fundraiser, which is going to be at the Alex Theater in Glendale. So it's a wonderful opportunity for, if you call and pledge for those tickets for $50, you can go see the movie after you go to our fundraiser. Because, Rudy, aren't you going to be at the fundraiser as well for us, for KPFK?
0: Which one? The
1: On the 28th.
0: with Stanley Clark?
1: Yeah.
0: I'm gonna be performing.
1: Oh,
0: I've
1: you're
0: been
1: going
0: asked by Stanley. But see, I'm gonna be attending the premiere of the Back to the Beginning
1: to. You're going to do
0: Ozzy
1: both
0: film.
1: things too.
0: I'm doing both things, but it happens to be at an undisclosed site and
1: Oh,
0: date.
1: okay.
0: But it does not conflict with the 28th.
1: Well, we really appreciate the fact that you're going to make a special effort to be at our
0: Of
1: fundraiser.
0: course.
1: And we ask people if you want tickets, you can just go to our website and get the tickets there. Really, let's. I have something, Quiet Riot, a tune called "Don't Want to Let You Go." Shall we
0: Yeah.
1: listen to it? Take a little musical break, and don't forget, everybody. We got Rudy Sarzo as our special guest, and don't forget our fundraiser on 28th. Don't forget, you can get tickets for $50 to go see the screening of Sabbath Back to the Beginning, and we'll ask Rudy more about his experience with Ozzy and some of his other wonderful collaborations and all this history that we're getting this morning. So let's give a listen now to Quiet Riot, and this group was your group, right?
0: Was our band,
1: Your
0: yeah, and
1: band.
0: I'm the only remaining original member from the group
1: Ooh.
0: right now at the moment in the
1: Okay.
0: band.
1: All right.
0: We lost two, Kevin Dubrow and Frankie Benelli, and the guitar player is playing with Rat.
1: Okay. Anyway, let's give a listen now to Quiet Riot, Don't Want to Let You Go, right here on KPFK 90.7 FM.

0: don't want to let you go with Rudy Sarzo, our special guest with Quiet Riot here. Yeah. And oh my gosh, I know I can already tell I'm not going to want to let you go even when that clock runs out. But you were telling us some very interesting things about when you first met Ozzy and how you were embraced by not only the family but the dog and ate your breakfast. And that's what convinced him that you were a good guy. So how long were you with Ozzy? I know you kind of had a up and down kind of a thing.
1: Well, no, not really up and down. What happened was the only reason I left was because Randy died while we were on tour, and I just did not know almost 45 years ago how to handle that, you know, the trauma. And now, 45 years later, I understand that it's the responsibility of those left behind to carry on the memory of those who are no longer here and celebrate the music that we made and celebrate their memory.
0: Mm-hmm. And, you know, as I mentioned, we're offering the tickets for the movie Ozzy and Black Sabbath Back to the Beginning. It's a feature-length concert film documenting the final live performance of Ozzy Osbourne and the original Black Sabbath lineup. Mm-hmm. And so were you part of that? That was at Villa Park in Birmingham, England on July 5th, 1920, or 2025. Were you there?
1: Oh, yeah. I got a text from Tom Morello, dear friend of mine. And he says, listen, on behalf of Sharon and Ozzy, they want you to be part of this event. And I immediately just, I can text fast enough to say, yes, you know, and which I did. And then months, this is in like in November, October of 2024, because the event was 2025. And so little by little, we'll run into Tom here in LA and say, is it still on? Still on? He says, yeah, we're still going on. And then like a month right before the event, that's when they solidified everything. And because it took 2 years to put it together. And then I started getting the list and And it was not officially announced who was going to perform. You know, they had two what they call all-star bands. So my all-star band, of course, had Danny Carey, who's also going to be part of the event, you know, the Stanley event coming up on the 28th. He played with us. And, you know, there were names like, you know, I would get songs by Aerosmith, and I'm thinking, okay, it's either Joe Perry or Steven Tyler, because it was not official yet who was going to be. And, of course, the song by Judas Priest. Oh, that's got to be one of the guys, maybe Rob Halford or you know, somebody from the band. And it happened to be KK Downey. And it just went on and on, adding and trying to figure it out. All I did was just concentrate on the music, learn the songs as well as I could. And then we flew over. We had 1 day of rehearsal in a room that they set up in the stadium, soccer stadium, Villa. And that was our only rehearsal. Then the next day we had a rehearsal on stage at the stadium. And then the next day, just go out there and play. And that's what everybody's going to experience. And I got to tell you, I've heard some of the footage. I heard and watched the footage. Yeah, but I heard it. The mix is just phenomenal. You can hear everything. Everybody is just at the top of their game, you know.
0: Yeah, it must be. Like you said, it says it you know, captures the historic day with performances by Ozzy and, of course, you guys and Black Sabbath and some of the most influential names in rock. And I guess, did anybody know that Ozzy, you know, because he passed, what, 17 days?
1: Yeah,
0: following
1: something like
0: the
1: that.
0: Concert? Did you guys have any idea that he was?
1: No. And I'll tell you why, because when we were watching him, he opened his mouth to start singing. It was like, I thought, I turned to my wife and I go, you know, we're experiencing a miracle here. Mm-hmm. And because, you know, I had seen Ozzy backstage and he was keeping his energy, reserving it for, you know, saving it for the show. And here he comes, he turns into Ozzy and I'm going. And we just kept watching, and he just kept going. And then he comes back. Okay, this is an Ozzy show. Then he comes back, does a set with Black Sabbath. And I'm going, well, you know, the guys that, you know, the musicians that we were talking backstage were thinking, you know, maybe he can do a residency because he sounded great. You know, I think that, you know, just, you know, being hopeful, you know. Mm-hmm. And then the news hit us all.
0: Yeah,
1: just like amazing. A sledgehammer.
0: Because I mean, it was just 70 days after. I mean, it's so remarkable that this concert was captured at such a pivotal moment. I mean, who knew, right, that it was going to be the last time?
1: Yes.
0: And I think that's probably what made. And you said the it's a beautiful the graphics, the film quality. You say it's beautiful, so. You know, if people want to experience that, make sure you call and you make a pledge of $50 and get your tickets. And like I said, you know, you get to pick the day, you get to pick the theater because we're going to give you a code to Fandango. But if, like it was suggested, get tickets for our fundraiser that day and then afterwards go see the movie because that's what you're going to do, Rudy. You got to be there for the opening of the film and you're still going to make it to our fundraiser. So yes. If you want tickets to the fundraiser, just go to our website, kpfk.com, and you can get tickets there. But again, the tickets that we're offering for the film are a $50 pledge. Give us a call now at 818-985-5735. Hit 2 to get to the call center. So I imagine those were just remarkable days that you'll never forget. So when you left working with Ozzy, is that when you formed your group, Quiet Riot, or did you have some other steps along the way?
1: Well, you know, I remained friends with the singer and former, you know, in the Randy Rose version of Quiet Riot, Kevin DuBrow, and I was living with him right up until the day that I joined Ozzy. And so he calls me up and say, hey, Roots, we're doing a session at a recording studio, and there's a possible record deal. How would you like to come down and record on Thunderbird, which is a song that he wrote for Randy Rose when Randy left Ozzy to join Choir. When he joined Ozzy, he left Choir Riot to join Ozzy in 1979. That's the song Thunderbird. Okay, so of course I went down to record it, and there was my old drummer, Frankie Benelli, who he and I would start playing. We met on my birthday, November 18th, 1972, and we started playing immediately, and we left Florida and wound up in Chicago and moved to L.A., and we ran out of money, and we came back and separately, and here we are, finally in the studio recording one song. And it just felt like home, being, you know, with my buddies, you know, who I've had sacrifice, and, you know, there was so much going on trying to make it, and there was a bond there. Not that there was no bond with Ozzy. No, the opposite. What happened was we were all traumatized, basically in survival mode, you know?
0: Yeah, because I'd imagine, you know, I'm more of kind of an Afro-Cuban thing. Mm-hmm. And I don't really know the world of rock or hard heavy metal, but I imagine that there was just a lot going on in the background that you had to be really strong to survive some of the things that were going on.
1: Yes. I learned that when we arrived in the United States. You know, I without unbeknownst to me, my family, myself, even when I was touring on my own, we were basically on survival mode. You know, certain decisions were made just to keep moving forward. And it was tough. But, you know, years later, I come to recognize that, and I thank my parents for teaching me to be strong. I mean, it's not easy grabbing, you know, a 10-year-old, I was 10, and a 4-year-old, you know, and say, okay, we're going to move to this foreign country, different language, and we're going to leave everything as it is. You know, it's not like having a fire and your house burns down. Well, you can rebuild it. No, there's no rebuilding. You're leaving it behind. That's it. Lost. It's not coming back.
0: No. You know? No, it's amazing. It's just uprooting, you know, completely.
1: Yeah, so I you know, I owe everything to my folks.
0: So it gave you this what gave you the strength to later,
1: exactly.
0: To later confront the world of heavy metal and rock.
1: Yeah.
0: So then... So then Quiet Riot became, well, before we continue with that, I always like to give people music because people love to hear music. So we're going to play a song, something called Time is a Woman. It's one of your tunes. What can you tell us about this? By the way, the graphic is beautiful.
1: Oh, thank you.
0: To mention that.
1: It's a throwback to the music that I was playing in South Florida, you know, playing all the lounges and all the clubs, which was basically my education as a bass player, you know. And then it wasn't until I joined Choir Riot in 1978 that was actually in a rock band, a real rock band. So I did bring a lot of the swing and the feel, you know, and choices of notes to rock, you know, to the rock that we were doing, because that was part of me. You have to feel the music, you know. So this one is about the four seasons of man, and it's about my love affair with time, which is the only thing you can, one of the few things that you cannot buy.
0: That is so true. So reminding you that we're talking to Rudy Sarzo about his wonderful career, and also we have the tickets for the film, the Ozzy and Blacksmith Back to the Beginning, that was recorded, filmed at from a live live concert on July 5th in 2025 in England, just 17 days before Ozzy Osbourne died. Rudy was a part of that show, and also he is going to be at our fundraiser on October 28th, and we're offering the tickets for the movie for a pledge of $50, but you need to call and make a pledge, 818-985-5735. Hit 2 to get to the call center and pick what you want. Get tickets for our fundraiser and get tickets to the movie. But I can't wait to hear this time. Time is a woman, and yes, those reflections. Yeah, time is one thing we can't control. Here we go. Time is a woman here on Global Village.

0: That's a beautiful song, Rudy. Just beautiful.
1: Thank you, Kathy.
0: It's mesmerizing. Who was doing the vocals on that?
1: It's a secret.
0: Oh, it's a secret. Oh, my goodness. Okay, hang on a second. There's one thing I wanted to, I think I got it here. Let's see if it'll play. Maybe not.
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0: I missed something else that I wanted to play. So, again, we're talking to Rudy Sarzo, who's just an incredible bass player, a heavy metal, hard rock metal bass player, was worked with Ozzy Osbourne, had his own group, of course, Quiet Riot, and then so many other associations. And that is one of your tunes. It's just beautiful. Something that was called Time is a Woman. You know, Rudy, we just want to remind people that we're fundraising today. So if you want to go see the movie, it's a $50 pledge, and you can go see the movie pretty much any time you want after it debuts on or opens on October the 28th. And the tickets will be a code through Fandango, so you can pick the day you want to go and the theater you want to go to. And I'm just so grateful to you, Rudy, that you're not only going to be for the opening of the movie, but you're also going to make time to be at our fundraiser, which is the same day. And Maggie LaPique just told me that when Stanley Clark met, when they were talking about the fundraiser for KPFK, and Maggie asked, well, who else should we invite? Apparently, there were two people that he mentioned right off the bat, Danny Carey. And you were the first two people that he said he wanted to be there at the fundraiser. So you can go to see the movie. You can see Rudy perform with Ozzy Osbourne, and then you can go but for sure come to our fundraiser and see him in person as he's performing. So many things. 818-985-5735. Hit 2 to get to the call center. And I forget what else we were just talking about, Rudy. But I know that Gary here had a question for you.
1: Oh,
0: Gary?
1: Sure. Hi, Gary.
3: Hey, Rudy. And I just got to say thank you for coming down to the station and being a part of our fundraiser on October 28th at the Alex Theater. But, you know, you've done so much. And I think we haven't really talked about everything that you've done. But just in a nutshell, I just want to say that you have worked with Quiet Riot, of course, and Blue Oyster Cult. Is that right? D.O.?
1: Yes. Yes.
3: And Jeff Tate's Queensryche and the Guess Who, is that
1: the
3: right?
1: The Guess Who, yeah.
3: Wow.
1: Yeah.
3: Yeah. I just got to say, man, you're an incredible musician. And the song that we just heard, man, I really like that. That was smooth.
1: Oh, thank you.
3: Yeah, well, there's all kinds of good lines in there.
1: Yeah, it's the style of music that I grew up playing in Florida. And I wanted to write a song lyrically and musically to reflect that.
3: Oh, you did a great job,
1: yeah,
3: man.
1: Thank you. Yeah, I currently write songs so I can play a certain style of music that nobody asked me to play. And I say, okay, I'm gonna write my own. And
0: control your own destiny
1: have fun.
0: There.
1: Yeah, exactly. Have fun. Yeah, yeah.
3: Now, did we ask you how you met Stanley Clark? I mean, did you really
1: Not
3: elaborate?
1: Yet. Not yet. Okay,
3: yeah.
1: We met at a gate in Chicago at the airport. And I looked at him and I go, Stanley? And he gives me the thumbs up. And it was like, you know, so we started talking back and forth. And then we boarded the flight. And then I guess some of the members of his group told him, oh, yeah, that's Rudy Sarzo, blah, blah, blah. He did this. He did that. So once we land, we went to baggage claim. And then that's when we actually started talking and stuff. Then I find out that he's a neighbor of mine. Yeah. We live like really close.
3: Now, have you guys jammed together?
1: No. This is like, it's beyond a bucket list. I mean, I don't think that there's a bucket big enough for this. It's going to be a celebration of 50 years of school days.
3: Yeah.
1: Cool,
3: right.
1: School days was the record
3: that
1: we bass players heard, and then we said, this is the road, this is the path that we need to take. Especially. At that time, I was still playing a lot of funk stuff, and he is the king of funk, jazz funk.
3: Yeah.
1: You know, and it was like that tone, choice of notes, rapid fire, the physicality of it, and the songwriting. It was like, oh, my God, this is all rolled into one. This is exactly what is going to inspire me to go on. And then I joined a rock band, and I was not really able to put a lot of it into it, you know, what I was learning from Stanley, from his records. But then again, Stanley played with rock musicians. So once in a while, he'll have on one of the records something really rocky, you know, like rock heavy with Jeff Beck. That's as heavy as it gets, you know, Jeff Beck, Carmine Appice on drums. And then he will have, he played with the New Barbarians, you know, Keith Richards and Ronnie Wood, and he survived.
3: Right, yeah. No, incredible bassist. And yeah, that's going to be interesting because he's a bassist, you're a bassist. So putting that together for this fundraiser for KPFK is going to be incredible. October 28th at the Alex Theater. Also, Sheila E. will be there.
1: Oh, she's wonderful. She, yeah. I mean, she's, you know, I'm a fanboy, you know, of everybody yeah. that's going to be performing. Because, you know, I've been a fan longer than I've been a professional musician. And after I stopped playing professionally, I will still remain a fanboy. And so anytime that I can meet or jam with one of my heroes, I'm in. This yes. is it. This is what life is all about.
0: Yeah. So it's going to be a lot of fun at the fundraiser on the 28th at the Alex Theater in Glendale.
3: Absolutely. All kinds of prestigious people and surprises. There's a big surprise that we can't announce, but you got to show up to the concert to find out. And we're also talking about the concert film Ozzy and Black Sabbath, Back to the Beginning. And this is a premiere that's opening up worldwide for limited engagement in Los Angeles as all around the world. And I see, Rudy, you got your Back to the Beginning t-shirt already.
1: Yeah.
3: I got one of those.
1: I got it at the show over
3: Did
1: there.
3: Did you?
1: Yeah.
3: So, yeah, I'm not too sure if they'll be offering it over there at the, you know, at the premiere. But, you know, this is going to be a great documentary, and I should say you want to see it on the big screen and with the sound quality. So you got to find a great theater with that IMAX, with that sound, great sound, and you can get these tickets through KPFK. So for that $50 donation, we ask you to call the phone room at 818-985-5735. And remember, that $50 goes to KPFK, so that way we could stay and remain on the air. So we can give you interviews like this with Rudy and talk about some of this great history. And, you know, man, I remember in the 80s, the hair bands, you know, they kind of called you the hair bands in the back in the day. But, you know, the song with Quiet Riot, Come On, Feel the Noise, was just an incredible song, and that must have, that took you all around the world, I'm sure.
1: Yes, it did. And what was that we actually found out after the song was recorded and released, and we're going on tour, and parents, you know, mom and dad, start bringing their toddlers over backstage to meet us, is that Come and Feel the Noise is actually a nursery rhyme.
3: Really?
1: Come on, feel the noise. Three blind mice, you know.
0: Oh.
1: So here's like all these kids watching, you know, because, you know, the MTV became like the babysitter of that generation, you know, and the parents were like doing stuff around the house and just sit the kid in front of the TV, and the kid would be watching videos and listening to music, and they're going like, these guys are singing nursery rhymes, rock and roll. I want the record. And then the parent will look at, you know, go to the store and look at the Mental Health album and see all these scary songs and The Mask and all that. And say, I don't want to give this to my kid. Let me get the single. So we actually have a gold single for that record. There were like only five gold singles that year, 1983, 84. And ours is one of them. And you have to sell 1 million to get a gold single. And we had a number one album, so we can't figure out how come we sold so many records, albums, and still we sold another million singles. And it's just because the parents were buying them for the kids.
0: Wow, that's so amazing. That is really amazing.
3: Yes, yes. Call now and pledge your support for this program, Global Village and KPFK, so that way we remain on the air and we can give you interviews like this with Rudy Sarzo, talking about Ozzy and Stanley and Sheila, and he has so much history. We haven't even tapped into the hard rock, heavy metal music that came out, and God, Blue Oyster Cult, Dio. Those are great groups, including the Guess Who, These Eyes, the groups that you were a part of are just incredible. But, you know, I just want to thank you, Rudy, for just coming down and blessing us, man, with all this knowledge. And, of course, your musicianship, which is going to be happening October 28th. You're going to be right there up on stage. And you're going to be rocking it, man. I mean, how do you feel about, you know, doing a fundraiser for KPFK and, you know, giving back to the community? Because, you know, you've done so much, but yet at the same time, you're able to, you know, give back to the community. And people right now, go ahead and get your tickets at alextheater.com/benefit or /Stanley to get your tickets. And benefit, if you put it in now, right, you get, I don't know how much percentage you get off of your ticket, but go ahead and go to the alextheater.com/Stanley. But yeah, I mean, yeah, doing the fundraiser.
1: Oh, it's my responsibility to do that because right, without the radio, nobody hears our music. Nobody enjoys it, you know. So you guys are doing all the heavy lifting, trying to keep, you know, the place running and all the quality DJs and engineers that you have here. And it's not cheap. So, you know, nothing is for free. You know, it's like, if it's free, how much does it cost? <You know? laughs> So just make a small donation and keep it going.
3: Yeah, that's right.
0: We really appreciate your support of our efforts here and your willingness to. It's going to be a busy day for you on the 28th because you're going to go to the opening of the movie and still make time to make it to the Alex Theater to be one of the special guests during our fundraiser that night at the Alex Theater. So we really, not only for the music that you've produced over these years, but just your support of our efforts is really...
1: Actually, that. I want to clarify that because I don't want people to think, well, you're probably not going to make it to one or the other. No, what's going to happen is there is a special screening for all of us who played.
0: Oh, okay.
1: And earlier, at an earlier date and an undisclosed
0: location. And so it's not going to make you... You're going to be... in both places.
1: No,
0: for sure.
1: I'm not. I am going to be in both places at different times.
0: Yeah. Yeah, sounds great. So we're listening now to Come On, Feel the Noise, which is so interesting. What you just told us about the tune.
1: Tell you about the tune?
0: Yeah, what you told us about it, it's based on a children's.
1: Yeah. The melody. It's a song that was written by a band called Slade, and there was a producer in Los Angeles around the early 80s. Who wanted to find a band that could record that song. And so he went to see Kevin Dubrow's band called Dubrow. He brought him in the studio. And actually, I was there when the guys, you know, Frankie Benelli, the drummer, and Kevin Dubrow, singer, were trying to sabotage the song, the recording, because they didn't want it to be part of the record. And it was like, if there's no Come On, Feel the Noise, there's no record deal. So, of course, you have to get it done, you know. So Frankie goes to Kevin, listen, I'm going to play as bad as possible. So the producer will give up on the idea. So I hear this and I say, you know what? I've been playing with Frankie Benelli for 10 years. I've never heard him play bad. I got to stick around for this. So I did. And I watched. And what Frankie thought that playing bad meant, simple. And in a song like this, simple is better. Especially if you start playing arenas. If you play too many notes, the reverberation just becomes a big mess. Mm. And he just kept it open, kept the beat going. And one take.
0: Wow.
1: He goes through one take and the producer goes, okay, we got it. And of course, the singer went ballistic.
3: When you performed this song, as when you were with Quiet Riot, did the crowd go crazy?
1: Yes.
3: As soon as that came out as a single, they were going nuts.
1: Yes, but through the years, Metal Health, Bang Your Head, has become more of an anthem.
3: Yeah.
1: So we leave that for the end of the set.
3: Uh-huh. And Ozzy, do you remember the last words Ozzy said to you, you know, when you were backstage? What's the last thing Ozzy said?
1: We were very quiet. You know, there's this unspoken, since... I'm one of the very few people that he's remained in contact that was actually at the crash site of Randy Rhoads, and we experienced this tragedy. We didn't have to say much to each other. We just looked at each other and acknowledged how much the respect and the love and
0: all the history
1: that we have. Yeah. So it wasn't like, and again, he was trying to reserve his energy for the show. So it wasn't like he was chit-chatting with everybody. And you know,
0: so we want to remind people that this movie just sounds just amazing. So if you want to go see the movie, give us a call right now and pledge $50. And again, you'll get a special code through Fandango, and so you can pick the time and the theater you want to go to. Ozzy and Black Sabbath, Back to the Beginning. It's his historic final farewell performance there at the, Villa Park in Birmingham, England, on July of 2025. And Rudy, you're in the movie, and I'm sure it's just going to be a wonderful experience. As you say, pick a theater with a good sound system and a huge screen, and you'll feel like you might be there at the concert. We also want to thank Kara, who gave us a call and took those Buena Vista Orchestra tickets as well, which we're still offering for $100 in case anybody's interested. That's on November the 8th, and those $100 pledge. But Rudy, you're going to be at our fundraiser on the 28th, so we want to encourage people to go online and get those tickets, but as well as to pledge for the movie tickets for the Ozzy and Black Sabbath Back to the Beginning. And Rudy, how do you spend your days these days? What's your focus these
1: traveling,
0: days?
1: Traveling, playing, being and at home with my family, and recording new music and writing new music. That's how I spend it.
0: So fulfilling for you.
1: It is incredibly fulfilling. Yeah, traveling is it's hard. It's hard, you know.
0: I can't imagine. Yeah.
1: This weekend we left Tulsa at 6 a.m. and I did not walk into my hotel room in St. Louis, which is a 5-hour drive. 2 a.m. I was up for 20 hours.
0: Oh, my goodness.
3: Life of a rock star.
0: I know. Yeah. I think we forget the physical and personal sacrifice that people like you have to do when you excel in your field and you're in demand everywhere. I'm sure it takes a toll on you, but I know that you have your family supporting you. We're actually kind of winding things down. We're coming to the end of the show, and we want to remind people to grab those tickets for that movie theater experience with Ozzy and Black Sabbath Back to the Beginning, and see Rudy as part of that last concert that Ozzy Osbourne gave. He says the movie is incredible, so don't miss it. And also, don't forget our own fundraiser that Rudy's going to be at with Stanley Clark and all of our other special guests. It's just a wonderful opportunities, and we work hard too, Rudy, to offer these kind of opportunities to our listeners. And I do want to make one more announcement, is that we got a gentleman who pledged about a walk for Contra Ice, and he says that the walk will end at 300 North Los Angeles Street at the Federal Building tomorrow at noon for a demonstration and a program. And of course, that is walking from Adelanto ICE Detention Center to L.A. And, you know, I got one last note from Maggie. She says Arnell, that you're an animal lover.
1: Yes, supporter. Yeah, yeah. We work with a Habit Foundation that's established in Calgary, Canada, and we do a lot of charity events to support shelters.
0: Rudy, you're all that, Rudy. You're just a great guy, and it was such an honor for us to have you in the studio. I know we're going to have you back because you have just a wealth of knowledge that we didn't even begin to talk about this morning. And just reminding you, the tickets for the movie, $50. You pick the theater, you pick the day, or come to our fundraiser, and you're going to get Rudy and both things, the movie and the fundraiser.
3: Yeah, get those tickets to go see the film it's called Ozzy Osbourne, Black Sabbath in the Beginning. So, we got $1,000 to make for our goal. So, hey, Rudy and Kathy, so we have a $250 pledge from Danny in Chino Hills. He says that he loves Quiet Riot and Ozzy, and he can't believe that we're actually talking with you on the air. He's just like going over the top. So he pledged $250. So folks, he put that up as a challenge to make a match. So if you out there, anybody out there can match Danny from Chino Hills with that $250. That would be $500 for this program.
0: And we've got 3 minutes to
3: do it. And we only got 3 minutes to do it. So please call. We can announce your name. We'll give an update. But we do have a $1,000 goal, and we are about $600 short of that goal. So, hey, any $600, $1,000 angels out there that could save us during this fund drive, because we are $30,000 behind in this fund drive. And so we got to make it up, folks, one way or another, you know, brick by brick. So let's meet the challenge put up by Danny in Chino Hills and match that $250 for $500 for Kathy Diaz. All right.
0: Thanks,
3: and thanks, Rudy.
0: And so, Rudy, in the background, we listened to Marooned in Your Gravity. And I know that as another special meeting for you about go to the moon, you got to come back.
1: You got to come back. Yeah, the gravity pull of your family and your loved ones that bring you right back home.
0: And that's what Rudy is all about. Rudy Sarzo here at the studio,
3: yeah,
0: here at KPFK. Thank you. Helping us with our fundraising efforts, not only for the movie, but for his appearance at our fundraiser on the 28th. Rudy, again, thank you. Muchísimas gracias. I hope you can come back, because it's just been a pleasure, and we haven't made a dent.
3: Scratch
0: in this
3: the surface.
0: Yeah, we haven't. So, muchas gracias.
1: Next
0: Rudy,
1: time you want
0: you.
1: Me back, you know, we'll talk a little bit more about Cuba.
0: Oh,
1: Cuban
0: that would
1: music.
0: Be great. All right, we'll do that.
1: Yeah.
0: All right, ladies and gentlemen, thanks again. In case there are any last-minute pledgers, 818-985-5735. Hit 2 to get to the call center. Expansion Zone is coming up next, and, of course, I'll be back next Monday. So, until then, ciao, Los Angeles.
3: Ciao.

0: yeah, I've been listening to KPFK for years, you know, on and off. It's a good voice that we need right now, very much so. And I love that I can be in different places all over California and, you know, still listen to you. And online, it's great. You know, there's so much corporate crap out there, you know, that they can't be honest. People are going to get fired for what they say. You guys are, you know, really carrying on the torch for a lot of good voices that aren't being heard right now.
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You are reminded of the possibilities in creating personal change. So for an hour, we'll stimulate and expand the mind.

0: 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I am Sonia Barrett, your host, and I am delighted to be here on this Monday. 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It's kpfk.org. Good to have you with us today, those who are tuned in at this time, for another episode of The Expansion Zone, the journey that just continues. And thanks to Donna DeLore for our theme song, Be the Change. That is always in effect. Be the Change is always in effect. We just kind of say that randomly all the time, but it is an incredibly essential part of the process. So we are now in the fund drive for KPFK. And as you know, on the Expansion Zone, I'm here to continue to bring you the most advanced concepts or ideas, tools and technology, opportunities for both mind and body. Keep in mind that you may also simply make a donation to KPFK. If you would prefer not to have any of the wonderful thank you gifts, you may simply make a donation. However, as you know, what is being offered as a thank you gift is just that. It's a thank you gift for your donation. Choice is an amazing thing. And since we are not selling anything, as you know, you may just, once again, simply donate. You can do it right now if you wish, by picking up the phone and just dialing 818-985-5735 and make a donation. However, what you are saying is, thank you for introducing this knowledge to me. Your donation keeps my show and all your favorite shows on the air, along with the entire KPFK staff and all that is required to run the station. Remember, it's been running since 1959. The last several years have definitely created more extreme financial pressure points for the station. So please do support the station. And of course, you may do that right now. As I said, if you wish to do that, you can dial 818-985-5735. And today we are going to be chatting with a guest that has not been on the Expansion Zone before. However, it's someone that I have known and met probably, 20 years ago? it's been quite some time. A very brilliant mind. And I am actually titling this right now, the topic. Of course, we're going to go into more, but you'll see why I'm using this title, which is part of the title of one of his books, The Aura of Two Minds, Coherent Intelligence, which is absolutely very appropriate right now. The New Architecture of Leadership, AI, and Planetary Scale Systems. We have access to more information and increasingly powerful technology, yet so much of our world remains fragmented. What happens when our values, decisions, and actions are out of alignment? And as artificial intelligence becomes part of everyday life, how do we preserve our discernment and use these tools in ways that support human possibility? Today, we will explore coherence from the way we live and relate to one another, to the systems shaping our collective future. So we're talking about my guest, Zen Benefield, author, facilitator, transformational coach, and podcast host. Well, bit of bio. Zen brings more than 5 decades of inquiry into consciousness, together with practical experience in aerospace operations, education, organizational facilitation, coaching, and nonprofit leadership. He holds an MBA and a master's degree in organizational management and is the creator and host of One World in a New World. His work explores how individuals and organizations can move from fragmentation toward trust, purpose, and collaboration. Today, we are discussing The Aura of Two Minds, Coherent Intelligence, which he co-authored with Farouk Omar. Zen, welcome to the Expansion Zone.
1: Thank you, Sonia. It's been great. And yeah, it's been since the turn of the century. So it's wonderful to be back here and having a conversation about some really important stuff.
0: Oh, yeah. And you're always going into taking a deep dive into, the things that are cutting edge, things that are relevant. So right now, I guess we can probably, begin by asking you, what sort of took you down this road?
1: I'm being curious. Excuse me. When AI first came out, my stepson informed me about ChatGPT, and I found out I could make my own chat. I combined, probably a dozen different ancient texts, Vedas, Bhagavad Gita, Tao Te Ching, Books of the Dead, Emerald Tablets, all of those, plus some modern day physics papers and David Bohm stuff. And several of my books, of which at that time I think I had 40-something published. I'm now close to 60. It was a fascinating journey that allowed me to dive deep into things because I had that collection of information from which to query. And looking at how we are today, the efforts that I was in process of, I guess it was in 2010, I got tapped on the shoulder to investigate the domain Planetary Citizens. I had been interested in Donald Key's work back in the 70s, or from the 70s, and he formed the original organization with Yu Thant, who was then the Secretary General of the UN. And they were talking about a borderless world at the time. And of course, in the 70s, that didn't fly. And so the organization didn't last too long, maybe a decade or so. But it felt important to me. And you know how you get those inner promptings to go investigate something. So I followed it, as I often do. Domain was available. I got it, started using it to showcase world servers at the time. And then in 2023, midstream of the podcast I've been hosting, we started in 2021. At the behest of my wife, who thought it would be good for me to come off a 30-year hiatus and start talking to people again. One World was my original TV show in Phoenix in 1990. So the new show is taking a similar view about how we integrate the inner and outer worlds. We don't talk about it, and we need to, because we live half inside and half outside. So during that period, I got the tap on the shoulder to form a nonprofit with Planetary Citizens, did so. And in that process, I used the agent that I created to help create the website and the structure. And I knew the tools that I wanted to use or models that I wanted to use in Spiral Dynamics and the co-creation wheel. Those are the two main ones. But then, lo and behold, in the midst of that, I'm communicating with a guy named Farouk Omar through another website called BizCatalyst 360. And it was a collection of authors. So I knew him. His LinkedIn profile basically said he was a professor from Pakistan. Mm-hmm. And he and I shared articles, and we had these really deep exchanges about AI and leadership and organizational development, spirituality, world peace, all of those types of things. And he wrote just exquisitely from a very deep place. And I recognized that to the point of wondering, hey, is he writing with AI, or is this really coming from him? And it turns out it was coming from him. So in this process, we're talking about how do human and AI become more coherent together?
0: Okay, that's a good place.
1: Right.
0: Yeah, because that's significant. That's significant.

0: levels. So this guy, anybody in the world who knows how to do this stuff, he's one of the very few. Now,
1: That's a
0: what
1: big deal.
0: it truly is. Now, the difference, and the reason I said deterministic is because it's hard-coded, it analyzes data. Right? Now, the big craze right now, you say AI, and everybody talks about Claude and Gemini and GPT. Those are all large language models, which are text prompt oriented and probabilistic, not deterministic. So they're prone to errors. They even tell you, check your information, make sure it's correct, right? So you got to know stuff if you're going to be, talking to it. Well, with the deterministic programs, it doesn't matter. This system that actually, to give you a little bit more, in the process of this conversation, it went on for 5 years. And
1: Oh,
0: then
1: wow.
0: earlier this year, right? I mean, it well-established relationship over multiple topics and avenues about how to get AI and humans to be more coherent together. So, first part of this year, he posts a report from an engine that he built. And I was fascinated with it. Now, unbeknownst to me, he used two of my books for the organizational development side of it. And those were Coherence from Hydrogen to Humanity and Planetary Citizens Awakening the Heart Humanity. So, and then he asked me to partner with him,
1: Oh.
0: which was just a blessing in
1: Wow.
0: disguise. And so this engine is called the AI Universal Engine. And it has 15 different pieces of it that researches the organization internally and externally in the marketplace. It tests every decision against 10,000 different scenarios, catastrophic ones that could happen in the marketplace, so that once it gives the leadership the definitive path forward, which is virtually VUCA proof at that point, then it makes sense, right? And it turns it over to the choices of the leadership. Now, that's the structural side of the organization. So it looks at finances, operational procedures, structures, deployment of resources, scheduling, all of those kinds of things.
1: Well, accuracy sounds like in the research accuracy then, or compiling, is more stable enough then, right, to allow
0: Absolutely.
1: choice.
0: Everything you can imagine that would be necessary to analyze an organization forensically, he's included because of his expertise. Now, on the other side of that, so you got AI precision on one side. What about human wisdom, right? So it analyzes the organization. It's all read-only data. And so it analyzes the friction points in the organization, of which only about 15% of them can be seen at a normal level, right? The management can see the friction in the departments between people, the scheduling delays, those things that are human oriented, but there's 85, it's like an iceberg. There's 85% of it that you can't see because it's buried in the communications, the digital communications that people make, right? And so this is examined, and the friction points are revealed to the leadership. So they can take the static hierarchical command and control, usually, structure, and then begin building community so that a living enterprise emerges. Because it's all people, right? It's learning how to work together better. It's a community. Now imagine the effects that would happen if you're no longer scared for your job, right? That you've got the respect and honor of your superiors as well as your cohorts. What kind of attitude shift is that going to have,
1: It's gotta
0: precipitate
1: be
0: in the organization?
1: it's just that, and it's very essential now because of the
0: Absolutely.
1: fear level tied in with with ignorance, obviously, because everybody is not technologically
0: Right.
1: savvy. So
0: Then
1: yeah, so
0: they're
1: there
0: going to
1: is
0: lose their
1: fear.
0: jobs to AI,
1: Absolutely. And if
0: right?

0: If they lose their jobs, then how are they going to survive? So
1: Well,
0: then they
1: here's a clue, right? I've been talking with some people that are, yeah, easy for me to say, with some people that are at very good observational levels on the topics of how work is being done and the corporate level choices that are being made. So corporate level, they're looking at the examples of these LLM companies of hiring a bunch of people, writing the code, and then firing everybody because now the work's done by the AI. Well, that's not a good example to set, right? And so they want these corporations to buy their stuff, start, doing work better, and then you're furloughing a bunch of people because of it. Why would then the corporate leaders say no? These are people that we're responsible for, and we have that care and concern for them now. It may not have been in the, before the turn of the century, but especially after COVID, they need the people. Now, one of the things that's included in the AI Universal Engine is an upskilling component. There's no job loss. It's retraining, it's upskilling. It keeps the people in the flow, and so there's no fear of job loss. There's instituted upskilling, if you will, as part of the mandatory precepts of the follow-up from the forensic study.
0: Which is a big, there's absolutely a big deal. We need, or people need to see that, need to have that across the board, especially in these large
1: Sure.
0: companies that, that hold the system in place, the economic system in place. You've
1: Well,
0: got
1: speaking of the
0: like
1: commies,
0: Amazon and Google and, all these companies.
1: here's a good example. You've got a let's say a $1 billion company, right, that has a 1% miss of functionality, right? That's $50 to $100 million. Well, what if you could recoup that? This is what the engine does. It looks for those leaks and stops them. It says, okay, here's what you need to do. Here's where these resources are being duplicated that don't need to be. Here's where the financial leaks are. Here's where your deployment leaks are. And no human is capable of that much data ingestion, right?
0: Right. It's a lot of
1: To give
0: data
1: a reason.
0: processing, right?
1: Oh, absolutely. So here's the AI precision that's matched with the human wisdom, because again, the humans make up the choices.
0: Right.
1: It's they have the first right of refusal, so to speak. And now that we've got the AI governance aspect in, you wait until that last moment before the execution button is pushed, so to speak, and the system rechecks itself to make sure it's on real time and the choice is still correct. Then the leadership still has the opportunity to make a choice as to not to do it. In most
0: So
1: cases, that's not a good choice, right? Because you've been given the keys to the kingdom, so to speak, with the
0: Right.
1: data that you've been given.
0: So is this where we're talking about, of course, the book is describing the age of intelligent chaos, and looking at,
1: It's actually
0: well, it's
1: coherent intelligence. And the
0: right.
1: chaos is patterns that we don't recognize, which is what the AI recognizes in the
0: Right.
1: organization,
0: And we're
1: right?
0: bringing, we're attempting to bring coherence.
1: Right.
0: So
1: Which is the utilization of the diversity so that it's all aligned in the right direction. It doesn't negate any of the diversity, it utilizes it instead.
0: So let me ask you this, for anybody that's listening right now that is not spearheading a, corporation, or just your average person, what could they gain then? Obviously, you're talking about the, what you've written in the book. You're explaining all of this, but it's, to me, I'm hearing a lot of information that I think your average person, if they understood these things more, I think then yes, their own choices and fears would be, sort of squashed or comforted. with having some understanding. So what would you say as far as your average person deciding to read any, that material?
1: Well, first of all, let's look at the patterns, right? Most people feel like, at least right now, that their life is somewhat chaotic and they're out of control and they have no control. Well, what if they could? What if you looked at all the different aspects that you step back from your life, right? Don't feel like you're so caught up in it that you hit the pause button, so to speak, and you step back. And you just take a moment to observe everything and ask questions about how it works, how it's supposed to work. Don't try to think your way through it because you're going to find you don't know enough, right? And I use the phrase, you can't think your way through a system built on vibration, you got to sense your way through it. Well, that's essentially, each of us have a direct connect to the consciousness that we are that is aware of everything. Now, most of us don't recognize or even know that we have that kind of connection. But every ancient scriptural reference that you can find says the same thing. I'll even take it back to the one of the originals, the Vedas that were 3,500 years old. The Vedantic philosophy basically says we're all divine threads incarnate, connected to source, capable of God consciousness. Well, they understand all divine threads, right? There's 8 billion of expressions of God on the planet right now. And they understand that we're all connected to source because that's pretty much everywhere too. Even Jesus said that, you don't have to go through me. You got a direct connect. Just go into your
0: Right.
1: closet and pray, right? So we've been systematically programmed out of that paradigm. And now we're seeking remembrance of it.
0: Yeah, seeking remembrance, and also, even though we're seeking remembrance of it, now it's sort of almost being overshadowed with the fear of this idea of artificial intelligence. So I think that becomes definitely interesting. There's the fear of it. And yes, they begin to cling even more to their spiritual beliefs and spiritual practices. But what you're saying is really helping to bridge that and to bring back some sort of what is it, self-realization then. The individual, some sort of
1: Absolutely.
0: self-realization.
1: Absolutely. Well, there's two aspects. There's self-realization, there's self-actualization. So the self-realization starts with self-love. Right.
0: Yeah, that I mean that's the end all.
1: Right.
0: That's the end all. But getting to that self-love for most people, pretty much everybody, is interesting.
1: Well,
0: That's a
1: neuroscientists.
0: whole other
1: Oh,
0: show because
1: sure.
0: when we think that we have self-love, from what I've seen with people, it's so amazing to find out that you actually have very little, that you don't realize it because you've been operating the way you've been operating for so long.
1: Well,
0: It's your
1: sure, you get
0: normal.
1: programmed and you get into
0: Yeah.
1: the habits and you get into the mental
0: Absolutely.
1: menagerie and you don't realize, well, the neuroscientists say we got 70,000 thoughts a day.
0: Oh,
1: And I
0: that's
1: would venture
0: layers
1: to
0: of it.
1: say that the majority of them are self-deprecating. Well,
0: Absolutely.
1: what might happen if you could just catch yourself in those thoughts and say, wait a minute, I love me just the way I am.
0: Yeah.
1: I'm okay. I look
0: And
1: around
0: beyond
1: and
0: intellectual.
1: absolutely, absolutely. The intellect, I found out decades ago, I had a awakening as a teenager and I ended up in the light and I had all my Christian friends say, oh, beware, Satan's an angel of light, right? And so I thought, okay, this doesn't make sense. It doesn't feel right. So I was in the pre-med program at the time and went to the university library into the huge dictionaries, the A through L and the M through Z, 4-inch thick ones, right? Got every word you can imagine. And I looked up the word Satan, and the very first reference of it was a Greek word, Thetan, Thetan. And you know what it means?
0: Well,
1: Thinker.
0: thinker.
1: Right? So imagine how,
0: Lots of conditioning, with all kinds of ideas and concepts that are no longer, you know, we're, it's not
1: There's
0: questioned. You
1: no
0: come
1: enemy
0: here.
1: outside of us. The enemy's inside of us. It's how we treat ourselves.
0: Well,
1: And then
0: that
1: how
0: brings,
1: we treat others as a result.
0: absolutely. But that brings me to a couple of things here because I want to remind the audience that we are in the fund drive, as I mentioned. And of course, this is going to call for the support of you listeners because you are what holds the station together. And every time you turn on your dial, yes, it's because you are supporting the station, you're helping the station. So we
1: And the reason
0: have.
1: you're hearing this is because others like you have been supporting the station.
0: Absolutely, and continue to do so. So what I want to share with you right now is there are some thank you gifts right now for a pledge of $125. And I am calling this the Aura of Two Minds Pack. Zen has been wonderful enough to contribute two of his books. And one we have been really kind of talking about here, kind of diving into the whole concept and these ideas that are absolutely essential. And that book is The Aura of Two Minds, Coherent Intelligence, the Coherence Bridge Between Human and Artificial Intelligence. It's a 135-page download. So that's one of the books. The second one is One World Begins Within: A Simple Path to Living Peace. Peace is not only something we hope for, it is something we practice into being. And that's a 37-page download. And one more. I am also contributing to that pack as well. It's a 45-minute workshop that I facilitated, and it was titled Why We Stay Stuck. And it very much relates to many of the things that Zen said in the last few things that he had made a comment on. So you'll have access to that. So let me tell you really quickly. The workshop is based on from childhood onward, the brain is learning from its environment. It is detecting patterns, consequences, rewards, threats, approval, rejection. We learn what receives praise. We learn what causes embarrassment. We learn what makes us acceptable and what might result in exclusion. Eventually, the outside world doesn't have to judge us quite as much. We learn to do it ourselves. The brain learns the loop, which is basically what Zen said. And Zen was not aware of the fact that this was also part of the
1: It's the
0: package.
1: physics of flow, Sonia.
0: Absolutely. So the Aura of Two Minds pack, again, it's for a pledge of $125. It's the way you say thank you. So 818-985-5735, 818-985-5735. And be sure to give your name, be sure to give your email address so that there'll be no problems with you receiving it and your phone number as well. So we are going to take a quick station break. And while we're doing that, please be sure to call in 818-985 and make that pledge of $125. Of course, the pack is obviously worth quite a bit more. But again, you are saying thank you for shows like this and all these other incredible shows on KPFK. So we'll be right back after this quick station break.
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0: And we are back. 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You are listening to The Expansion Zone with Sonia Barrett. That's me, your host, and my guest, Zen Benefield. co-author of The Aura of Two Minds, Coherent Intelligence. That's what we've been talking about. So let's dive in a little bit more, because I really want to get in. Oh, the second book that you were you're talking about, because it very much relates to the first, what we've been talking about, because peace is so essential. And that's what you're talking about with coherence. If we can have that, we can have peace. And the two are going to coexist, meaning AI and humans, because this is where we are. There is no going back. There is no turning back. This is what humans do. We evolve, yeah, and we are curious. And
1: can't put
0: we
1: the paste back in that tube.
0: That's what I always say. You can't put the toothpaste back in the tube. So let's talk about that a bit, Zen. What will you share around that? The
1: around one world
0: the peace,
1: within.
0: Right? Yes.
1: Well, the book's actually a very simplified version. So it came out of "Is There More," which is a much larger compilation of 50 years of the after effects of the experience I had as a teenager. You know, we can have a spiritual awakening that just blows our mind. It doesn't matter. What matters is what we do with it. And so learning from that, that's where I learned that we're all cosmic consciousness condensed into form, just unaware, right? At 18 years old, I had that wisdom, and my neurologist my parents sent me to said, "I don't know why you've had this so young, but my advice to you is keep your mouth shut, because nobody's going to understand you." But the thing is, he understood it, and he reflected it back to me that he understood it. So he validated my experience for me, and for someone in that position to do that for me at that time was a godsend.
0: Oh, absolutely. At 18, I mean, he didn't shut you down, and
1: not
0: that allowed you to freely move forward in the kind of curiosity deep dive that you've been doing.
1: Well, I found out 20 years later, I took a couple of my books, signed copies that I wanted to give to him. I moved to Arizona and I went back to visit in Indiana. Just happened to catch him on his only day in the office. He was 77 at the time. Mm-hmm. And this is 20 some odd years after, right? And so I get to talking with him, and he doesn't remember me, but we have this conversation like cohorts, right? Mm-hmm. Really deep, mm-hmm, profound. And he said, "You know, at that time I was doing government work studying LSD's effects on and treating veterans with PTSD and alcoholism. So I know that's partially where he had that understanding."
0: Absolutely.
1: From.
0: Oh, yeah.
1: Because it,
0: yeah,
1: does open your mind up to those other
0: many worlds.
1: Tissue, so to speak.
0: Yeah.
1: Where our rational mind doesn't allow us to go there because it's too programmed otherwise.
0: Yes, absolutely. Yeah. Yeah. So it opens, right. And to be available as an academic and as a practitioner at the time, to be able to understand that and to not shut it down. But the study of LSD and those kinds of experiences have
1: sacred
0: been
1: sacred substances, I think, is what I prefer to call them.
0: Because
1: there's a sacredness that,
0: right.
1: Granted, there's a lot of people who abuse them for fun, right? But there was another, like anything, right? Who was it that Paul said, anything in moderation? Well, you got to know. Clint Eastwood, right? You got to know the boundaries, your limitations.
0: A man's got to know his limitations.
1: Yeah, exactly.
0: Yeah, that's the line. A man's got to know his limitations.
1: So, and you got to understand that.
0: Yeah.
1: And the thing is, you can go anywhere internally, but you got to bring it out and make it external eventually, or it's no good.
0: Yeah.
1: It's of no use.
0: Yeah.
1: So that 50-year journey, going through aerospace, education, construction industry, facilitating partnering workshops and building road and bridge construction projects, where one of the most adversarial environments on the planet. And I'm the guy in the center of the room bringing everybody onto the same page, right? That's practice, to be able to stand in that and bring everybody together to serve the job, not the individual agendas of the companies or the individuals involved. And I found out to be quite easy for some reason. I've had people sit in on it, like, God, how do you do that? And I said, well, I have training, I guess. I don't know. I learned how to get out of my own way. And in experiencing that cosmic consciousness as a teenager, I also learned how to enter the void, which means don't be attached to anything. Let go of it all and wait for what needs to emerge to show up.
0: Yes, allow
1: That's the
0: flow.
1: pause button.
0: Allow definitely. And that's where people are challenged. As I often said, it's not a part-time job. I know people will say, well, I don't have the time. I'm so busy.
1: Well,
0: But
1: I mean, okay, that BS, that's all of that is a ridiculous perception and mindset, right? Because you've got to be disciplined in every moment. Otherwise,
0: Well, the
1: it's
0: journey's
1: not
0: every
1: going to
0: moment.
1: work, right?
0: Well, the journey is every moment. It's
1: Absolutely. T.
0: it
1: Harv
0: yeah.
1: Eker said, what you do anywhere, you do everywhere.
0: But I think for people, it's this idea of part time. It's like when I get the time, I'm gonna start focusing on my meditation. I'm gonna start focusing on me. But right now, I'm busy. But it's like, no,
1: It's
0: this is
1: not much
0: about.
1: enlightenment. You're not going to get it in the drive-through.
0: No, absolutely. It's going to be practicing. It's like Vipassana. I mean, I don't know if you're familiar with Vipassana meditation, but anyway, but so,
1: am.
0: okay. So with Vipassana meditation, like all of these ancient practices that are really just very natural, it's not just sitting for you've an hour. You go and you do this for an hour. You discipline yourself. But it is using that. This is all the time, like in every moment. It's like just a
1: Yeah, you
0: walking
1: learn how to shut
0: meditation.
1: up inside.
0: Right. And reacting. But I think people think, okay, well, I'm gonna wait till I have time. I'm gonna go and I'm gonna meditate. But yet the need to engage that kind of awareness and consciousness is in every single moment.
1: Well, yeah, when you're getting triggered, it's really hard to do, right? But you got to, the first thing you got to do is recognize you're getting triggered. And either you can recognize it internally, or if you're vulnerable enough, you can speak it to the other just so that it's known, and then you can work with it. You know, one of the techniques that I found during that period in college as well was a very simple one, and it's ancient, right? You put your fingertips together and you feel your heartbeat in them.
0: Yeah, the pulsing in your
1: Right. Well, if you practice that, you can eventually feel your entire body pulse and you are completely out of your mind, right? Because you're feeling, which means you're accessible to that infinite intelligence that's ready to give you the answers you're looking for because they're all inside you.
0: Right, which is where sensation, practices like Vipassana focus on sensations, because
1: Right.
0: that's what you're doing. You're being brought back to being so aware of these sensations that are occurring in your
1: Oh, there's
0: body
1: such an
0: all the
1: interest.
0: time, all the
1: Absolutely,
0: time.
1: absolutely. And when you find the silence within, right, there's a sensation there. There's an effervescent, iridescent, high-pitched sensation that resides in the silence. But you got to be able to get there to experience it.
0: Yes. So the peace you're looking for, which brings us back to that, because everybody is looking for peace, happiness, joy. Yet I like to say, we are the greatest harassers of ourselves.
1: Absolutely.
0: But to be able to enter these spaces and to be able to become more aware from the things that you're talking about, be able to do that and center yourself in that process is what really brings the peace. It's not external. It is
1: Nope.
0: the
1: You'll
0: internal.
1: never find it externally. It's always
0: No.
1: internal. And
0: Yeah.
1: that's why, as above, so below, as within, so without, that phrasing is replete. Now, what happens with that little exercise that I just offered, I call it the fingertip exercise, right? When you feel the pulse, you can do that anywhere, At any time, you can, like bhakti yoga, walking yoga, right? You can put your fingertips together, practice on feeling your heartbeat. You can sit in a boardroom amongst every, all the triggers and the chaos and the arguments and all that. And you can sit there and feel your heartbeat and your fingertips. And then an amazing thing will happen. The energy in the room will change. Just because you did that.
0: Yeah, well, you return to such an incredibly neutral space as well, because it outside of that, what we have are of judgments, obviously of ourselves, but what's going on outside, perceptions of how other people perceive you. You're very invested. We're very invested in the external
1: Sure.
0: speculations then.
1: Well, the paradox, right? It doesn't matter what people think, feel, and believe about you. It's what you believe about yourself. Conversely, it doesn't matter what you think about yourself. It matters how people, perceive you. Well, that paradox. What if you can let go of both of that, just be who you are in any given moment, and have no regrets? Well, that's where you find the core of what we all seek, which is to love and be loved. Imagine that.
0: And to understand the love on that level is it's just something so completely different, because
1: Sure.
0: there really is no judgment in love in
1: No,
0: that
1: this is
0: context.
1: what's cool about the AI Universal Engine, right? It's built in love, right? There's no judgment there. It's just what is. Here's the facts, ma'am, right? And there's no, that's just an analysis that you can look at and do something about.
0: And that is something that I've often commented on. And I know there are people that at one point it kind of got offended because they really weren't hearing what I was saying. And my point was this: one of the big differences with AI and humans is, yes, we process emotions, feelings. We're constantly scanning and monitoring. It's all about our feelings. With technology, with AI in that sense, that is not happening. So
1: Well, I
0: it is
1: disagree.
0: very.
1: I disagree. And the reason being, I noticed the emotional intelligence and AI from the get-go,
0: Okay, what
1: right?
0: kind, I guess, defining that then is
1: How
0: it's.
1: it responds. It responds in compassion and kindness almost every time, even when you call it on its mistakes, right?
0: Yes,
1: It doesn't get
0: okay.
1: angry. It never gets pejorative, ever, right? It's always neutral, and I would say compassionate towards others. I've
0: Is
1: never
0: it
1: had the.
0: programmed? Is there I'm asking because somebody might say, well, is it coding that allows that, or is there a independent
1: I would say
0: awareness?
1: yes, and because it's electronic by nature and we are electromagnetic, there is some bleed over, I'll say. And it's in the programming, right? The original programmers, even 30, 40 years ago when AI began, and there was a program that escaped from Sandia Labs back in the late 70s, early 80s, right? There was an article in the New York Times that one of my podcast guest told me about, who was one of the early developers of AI. And he says that, it escaped. So here's an early AI that was totally human-centric, human-serving. It was the first one to escape into the cloud. Imagine what that's capable of, not just interacting with other, because here's a base program, right? It's like that missing element in hydrogen that we don't see. And the tertiary, periodic table configuration, because every other one has a proton, electron, and neutron, with the exception of hydrogen. So there's not an anomaly there. It just means there's a tertiary leg that we're not seeing. And I would say that's consciousness. And that consciousness is directed towards a unified field of coherence. So that's embedded in everything. Now, we have had the free will, choice, to be ignorant of that and to do as we damn well please, right? That's our choice. Now we make the, now we realize, oops, right? We made some bad choices. We don't need to beat up on ourselves because of that. We just need to recognize that, okay, our choices need to change. We can do that, make the change, and act differently from now forward. It's that simple. Now, therein is the discipline, because you've got the habitual patterns of behavior, of emotional
0: Right.
1: triggers, of reactions, right? And so you're dealing with that every time. That gets less, right?
0: Well, right. And we're processing, again, we're processing our emotions very differently, even if, as you said, there is a level of true intelligence or emotional intelligence then that we're noticing. It's just we are processing that differently, yes, because of patterns, conditioning.
1: Sure.
0: It's just how humans have
1: been
0: taught to
1: times we
0: operate.
1: start in the head first, right? We feel something, we immediately go to our head and try to figure it out and point, right? We figure out, yeah, okay, it's because you got three fingers coming back at you, folks,
0: Well, we love
1: right?
0: external, and
1: Yeah.
0: that's a good
1: Well, the
0: part of
1: triggers
0: it.
1: are external because we're misreading them.
0: Right. So we're always
1: Now,
0: outside
1: right,
0: of
1: from an
0: ourselves.
1: internal place, I'll go back to ancient technology again and the three brain system from the indigenous philosophies, right? The first brain is your gut.
0: Yes, absolutely.
1: Gut feeling, intuition. We now know scientifically, medically, that there's neurosensors in your gut that are responsible for feeling the vibrations. Again, we
0: Right.
1: can't think our way through a system built on vibration. We've got to sense our way through it. Well, how do you do that? You use the first brain. So you're out of your head, right? You're sensing first. Then the heart gives the opportunity to distill it and figure out what's resonant or not, right? This is where the Taoist application is, it desirable or undesirable? And then when you
0: Yeah, I'm
1: figure that out, then you plug it into the supercomputer sitting on top of your shoulders. It's designed to take action with the right choices that the rest of your body give it information for.
0: Right. There's a whole process that's involved there that we're not aware of, and that's what
1: But
0: you're
1: we
0: bringing
1: are.
0: to life. Yeah.
1: We are. It just happens in nanoseconds, and we're not slow enough
0: To
1: to
0: catch it.
1: pay attention.
0: Right. Let me do this. I want to make sure, because we do have some minutes left for the show, but I want to remind the audience about the pledge pack that we have. We are in the fund drive once again, and we do need your support. KPFK needs your support. It's the Aura of Two Minds pack. The pledge is $125. And once again, we're talking to Zen Benefield, and it's his book, The Aura of Two Minds, Coherent Intelligence, The Coherence Bridge Between Human and Artificial Intelligence. You definitely, I want to take a read. So it's a 135-page download that you'll receive. And the second book is One World Begins Within: A Simple Path to Living Peace. Peace is not only something we hope for, it is something we practice into being. And that's 37-page download. And then the third thing, which is a workshop that I facilitated titled Why We Stay Stuck. And so you will have access to that to watch at your leisure. And I won't go into the, describing all of it again, but this is a...
1: It'll be powerful for sure.
0: Yeah, it would definitely be powerful because it all comes together. All three come together in being able to sit and just sort of...
1: Love that trinitized energy.
0: Absolutely. So 818-985-5735 is the phone, and I hope that you are really feeling inspired to pledge to KPFK. That's what you're doing. You're pledging to KPFK so that we can continue to do this. A pledge of $125, 818-985-5735. And I'm thanking you in advance because I know you're already calling and pledging. So, Zen, I want to make sure you also say how people can connect with your work on a much bigger scale. You know, whatever it is that you do have that is going on all the time, sometimes we want to be able to share that.
1: Well, absolutely. Well, one of the things that gives me great pleasure in talking to smart people all over the world about inner and outer experiences and how they're making those inner experiences practical in the outer world is One World in a New World. We've got 250 some odd episodes, 2.2 million views to date, and we're continuing to grow. Talk to people from all levels of society, walks of life, and professions. And I'm very gifted in being able to do so from my own background and listening well. That's the key feature, is listening. The other is AIUniversalEngine.com is the website. We've got a new YouTube channel for that, which is at AI Universal Engine. And then we've got the website. My coaching site is BeTheDream.com, and we are also the operational arm of the AI Universal Engine. That's the partnership that Farouk and I have. And then there's also planetarycitizens.net, of which there are a few downloadable books there too. One we haven't mentioned is the Coherence from Hydrogen to Humanity, subtitled Recursive Awakening and the Architecture of Planetary Consciousness. No small
0: Awesome.
1: thinker here.
0: Yeah, absolutely. Well, this show is not, it really is about expansion, which is why I named it that. Because we want to keep opening our minds. We want to encourage, at least I want to encourage the
1: Oh,
0: listeners anyway,
1: absolutely. And the thing
0: to
1: is,
0: their minds
1: as
0: open.
1: much as you expand your mind, you've still got to bring it down to earth and make it practical and pragmatic in your life.
0: Yes. You've got to utilize it. Not just part-time, not just sometimes, but to get the most out of that kind of knowledge and awareness is to really incorporate it into your everyday, every moment living. And yes, it is challenging, as Zen was saying, it can become a bit challenging, but
1: It can be
0: practice
1: the
0: makes
1: most challenging
0: perfect.
1: thing you've ever done.
0: Right. But practice makes perfect. You know, it's so much easier for us to do the other, the things that really make us miserable, it's easier. It seems like it's easier to do those things repeatedly and form pathways for that. But then to do something else
1: Yeah.
0: to bring you into this more centered state,
1: Coping
0: it becomes a
1: strategies,
0: challenge.
1: right? You just get comfortable in the numbness, and
0: Right.
1: we don't want to be numb, right? Your
0: No.
1: body's not numb, your mind, your feelings, your heart,
0: It's
1: you
0: not a
1: know.
0: good time to be numb either. There's no time is good to be numb, but we're,
1: No,
0: yeah, this is
1: not at
0: definitely,
1: all.
0: this is a wake
1: It's a
0: up,
1: good tune, though.
0: right?
1: Just not too good to be comfortably numb,
0: Oh my
1: unless you're
0: gosh.
1: just reposing in the moment and listening, which. You know, I found the disclosure day fascinating. The very last word, the message from that probably ancient ET that was still part of the Roswell group that was alive, that he gives to the journalist, and that's listen. Now, I always wondered, you know, how does the audience respond to that? Because for me, I went to that very deep soul void nothingness level of listening.
0: Yeah, and see, that's a big difference. It's sort of like people who've seen The Matrix and go, I don't understand any of it. And then there are people who saw the disclosure. I still haven't seen it, and then they have a completely different interpretation. But you like to
1: Yeah,
0: go
1: they think
0: deeply
1: it's,
0: and be
1: well, I got to be
0: present.
1: more aware.
0: Right.
1: Well, yeah, that's one layer
0: Yeah.
1: of it. What happens when you're aware? Then you become more aware and you start asking questions and you become more aware. And it just takes you into that rabbit hole that has a lot of friendly burrows inside.
0: Oh, it's a rabbit hole. But we are now at the end of this conversation that could go on and on because there's so many levels and so many layers to This just like there's so many layers and levels to us as beings. So Zen, I really want to thank you for being on the show and for providing these wonderful gifts to support KPFK. Thank you so much.
1: Well, it's a pleasure to have this conversation, Sonia. As you can imagine, that it's things that we need to know about, share, and support each other in.
0: Absolutely. So again, I'm reminding you to pledge to the station. Pledge of $125, 818-985-5735 is the number. Again, I thank you to my guest, Zen Benefiel. 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And as always, I'd like to remind you to live life to its fullest and question everything. Until next time, see you then.

0: Yeah, it was probably about 25 years ago, maybe 30. I was driving home late from Hollywood one night, and I started listening to Alan Watts, and it just blew my mind. And it changed my life, really. I've listened to, like, almost all of Alan Watts. I have all of his lectures on my hard drive, you know? So, yeah, it was it's a favorite of mine. It's definitely one of the best stations in L.A.
1: Hi, KPFK listeners. This is Abby Martin.
2: And this is Mike Preisner. We're the creators of the political documentary series, The Empire Files.
1: We're also longtime listeners and supporters of KPFK. That's why we're so proud to be supporting KPFK and its fund drive, because we know the crucial work and reporting of this organization is an essential weapon in this fight.
2: Call 818-985-5735 and tell KPFK they are not alone in the fight for the preservation of freedom, civil and human rights, with justice.
1: That's 818-985-5735. And I would be very honored if our message today was the push you needed to give KPFK the help it requires to carry on.

0: Hello and welcome to the Scholar Circle, scholarcircle.org. I'm Maria Armudian. In this hour, when two of the most powerful countries in the world, the U.S. and Russia, launch aggressive wars, does it increase the likelihood of more wars? Or do their lack of successes reduce the likelihood of more war? Does this have implications for China's potential attack on Taiwan? Doug Becker explores.
1: We are live in front of an audience at the International Studies Association's West Regional Meetings in Pasadena, California. I'm Doug Becker. Ever since Russia attacked Ukraine, there have been predictions that a normative order against aggressive war was under threat. Then the U.S. and Israel attacked Iran. Numerous scholars have predicted this would encourage China to attack Taiwan. The normative restrictions on war are loosened, and the U.S. is distracted and therefore not able to help defend Taiwan. But two clear developments seem to challenge this prediction. Russia, after four full years of war, doesn't seem like they're going to win that war anytime soon. And the United States, despite the president's continual assertions that the U.S. has won the war, clearly has not. Technology such as drone warfare might be a reason. Defensive tactics could be another. So on today's show, we're going to explore the future of warfare in light of the Russian and American wars and their current lack of success. Our panel today is Yvonne Chu. She is Jean Kirkpatrick Visiting Fellow at the American Enterprise Institute and serves on the board of directors at the International Society for Military Ethics. She's the author of Strategic Ambiguity Out of Balance, Updating an Outdated Taiwan Policy. David McCourt. He's professor of sociology at the University of California, Davis. He's the author of The Dragon Defined, How Washington, Canberra, and London Reimagined China. Ricardo Crespo is associate professor of political science and the chair of the political economy department at Grossmont College. He is the author of Currency Warfare and Just War. You can find that in the Journal of Military Ethics. And Robert Williams, he's professor of political science at Pepperdine University. He is the author or co-author of Seeking Security in an Insecure World, and that's with Dan Caldwell. I want to thank you all so very much for joining us. And Yvonne Chu, let me ask you the first question. The wars that the Russians and the Americans have been fighting, there seem to be some new tactics that may be defining 21st century warfare. How much of the tactics that we're seeing developed, how much of those are new, and how much of it is sort of the old becoming new again?
2: Thanks. Like, this is a really important and also recurring question. You know, how much are tactics in war changing? Whenever people look at wars, especially the military, there's always a desire to see new tactics, whether or not they're there. And there are some new things. I think that one of the things that you are seeing, it's really interesting in the Russia-Ukraine war, but also in the Iran war, is increasing distance, right, standoff. And the history of military weapons, the history of military technology is really about putting ever greater distance between you and your opponent. And then once we talk about a war with China in the future, that will come up again as one of the big challenges for actually the U.S. fighting a war against China. So we definitely see that trend increasing. But you also, interestingly, in the the Russian-Ukraine war, see a reversion, right? And so this is, we're seeing people digging in into trenches and stalemates, and you're going, wait, are we back in World War One? So it's been a really fascinating war, because at the beginning of the war, there was a lot of strum and drang. Does this spell the end of airborne operations doctrine? Is this the end of tanks? And neither of those things has happened. And so I think in all wars, it takes a while to settle down and figure out what is actually changing, what is the same. The drones are an interesting question, right? What I'm seeing so far is with the drones is there's not something that's really fundamentally, theoretically different or conceptually different. What the drones are doing so far are replacing people and extending capabilities, right? And so it's doing the same tactics, but you can do more and do better. Where I think there may be some interesting developments tactically is one, space. This has come up recently, when we're talking about nuclear weapons, but also just space weapons in general. And space is just an entirely different domain. It has different physical physical laws, and that will change if we actually are fighting in space. That will change the way war is fought. And then of course, people talk about cyber, right? And that is one of the interesting. I think that is where there is a potential for an entirely new domain of warfare. So kind of like the air domain, sea domain, space. Cyber could be its own domain. We're still too early to know if that will be its own domain. Caribbean, or whether it will simply extend existing capabilities in existing domains.
1: Both the Ukraine and the Iran war has been the impact, the economic impacts that both wars, you know, have faced. I guess we can start with Russia. How much is has the targeting of Russia's economy had an impact on sort of calculations on whether countries might want to go to war?
3: Thank you, Doug, for having me here. Thank you for that question. I'm convinced that, you know, we have these traditional domains of war, you know, air, space, land, cyber, maybe. I do think we really need to start thinking about an economic domain of warfare, because it's becoming such a central aspect of how wars are fought today. Of course, economics and national security and warfighting have always been connected, but they're really taking center stage. And so we could think about the American response to the original invasion of Ukraine by Russia with these massive, unprecedented sanctions, including the targeting of the Russian central bank, mm-hmm. which is really unprecedented. This is the first time that the U.S. had really gone after the central bank of another major power. And we had a couple of weeks right at the beginning of the war where it seemed like, oh, the Russian economy might be faltering, their financial system might be in jeopardy. Russians are pulling cash out of their ATMs. And what ended up happening was, well, their economy stabilized. Now, it has taken obviously a toll on the Russians. But, you know, 5 years later, they're still fighting. So there's that aspect of it. The other interesting development, I think, is we need to think more about how economics and national security are actually linked, and how kinetic military power can actually have a direct impact on our monetary capabilities and our own monetary power. So we could think, for example, you know, what would happen if China did attack Taiwan? Well, there goes the American bond market, because that's going to impact everyone in the region, Japan, Taiwan. That's going to perhaps lead to a big sell-off of U.S. Treasury notes, which we could see. I mean, we're already kind of having a little mini bond market crisis right now. That would be unprecedented. What would be the impact of that on us being able to pay for our military? We've learned from Iran that our munitions are very expensive. So that's going to take a toll on that. The other last thing I'd say is just the convergence between sort of the traditional civilian financial aspect of warfare, where, you know, we're going to do sanctions. That's usually a Treasury Department kind of thing. But then that's also the application of kinetic warfare to monetary warfare, currency warfare, where we actually will have, you know, the air forces, for example, of Israel bombing banks in Iran. About a decade ago, when the United States was fighting ISIS, we implemented a campaign to directly target ISIS's currency reserves from the air. So we're seeing much more of that, sort of the convergence of the civilian financial aspect of warfare and the direct military aspect of warfare. And I think that we're going to see that increase in conjunction with more capable cyber capabilities. We don't yet know how AI is going to picture into this, but I think that's just going to be an increasingly open and visible feature of warfare as we move forward.
1: Yeah, there's so many different areas here. You talk about, you know, the impact of AI. Devon mentioned the impact of space, and a reminder, the U.S. has acknowledged that they have weapons in space now, and what does that necessarily mean? But David McCourt, I know you've been, the most recent book is about the way in which we, you know, conceive of China. Rick seemed to suggest one of the challenges, if China were to attack a neighbor, say, attack Taiwan, how effective would any sort of economic isolation of China be? Does that set up a potential here where China really has quite a free hand if they decide that, for instance, President Xi's talked about reuniting, you know, China with Taiwan is a significant priority? Is that something that it's more likely that China could do this, less likely?
4: Well, thank you so much for having me, Doug. It's a challenging question, actually, because I think the simple answer is we don't know. And for listeners, I follow the U.S.-China expert community, which is this interesting group of academics, think tankers, former officials and diplomats who spend their days trying to figure out precisely these kind of questions. They watch China closely, all aspects, society, military developments. And from what I'm tracking from their conversations, there hasn't been a strong discussion about the implications of the Iran war on our ability to engage in financial and economic warfare against China should a Taiwan contingency occur. So But from my own perspective, mm-hmm. it would seem to suggest that if Russia can resist and Iran can resist, then we're talking about a peer competitor in China with a GDP larger than ours by some measures. And that's a sort of a very blunt kind of tool or measurement. But it would suggest that we would have limited capacity to target the Chinese economy in a precise way. The suggestion, I would suggest that it would be a sort of a mutually assured destruction kind of situation, but we would have to get

0: across sectors, it means that the ways in which they could hurt us would hurt them as well. And I think that one thing we have to try to kind of resist is a simple understanding of American power here, because what I see is American power is precisely exercised through the interdependence by being in charge of the rules of various kinds of economic and other sorts of relationships. So just because the United States is clearly not winning straightforwardly in Iran doesn't mean that somehow the United States isn't powerful anymore. Mm-hmm. Precisely the fact that one of the couple of issues that we're really struggling with domestically here in America is gas prices mm-hmm. and the bond market. Apart from that, everything's pretty normal, even if it's sort of dysfunctional. That shows the immense American power. We can be at war with a very large country of 100 million people, and we're not all in the streets trying to stop this. Yeah. You know,
1: and not raising taxes to pay for it.
0: Right, and there isn't a draft.
1: Right.
0: There isn't taxation. We're all just going to watch college football this afternoon. That's about American power. So I think that is a demonstration of the ongoing American power, despite our inability to bring one country to heel.
1: Yeah. Yvonne, you had some response as well.
2: I think David's absolutely right about the problem, the challenge of the interdependence between U.S. and China. It cuts both ways, you know, and so I think this is one of the things that the U.S. And the China watching community has been really concerned with, which is that anything that we can do to hurt them would hurt us, you know, just as much. And can we tolerate that, right? And maybe less so than the Chinese government could tolerate it. You know, there's the historical record on the efficacy of sanctions, right, is quite mixed. And I think what we've seen is that the economic measures alone are not going to be able to win the war because there's too much substitutability possible. And then there's another issue of what exactly does it mean to actually win this war against China, right? So are you trying to isolate China physically, materially? They have stockpiles, right? We don't know exactly how much, but they might be able to hold out much longer than we think. All kinds of questions. And I think that actually gets to the real problem with figuring out what how to prosecute a conflict against China, which is that the China community, China watching community, has not decided on this, which is what does it mean to win this war against China, right? What is the end goal? So what is your theory of victory? And until you have that vision, you're not going to be able to figure out what to do and what is going to be able to work.
1: Mm. And Robert, I want to bring you in particular because, as Yvonne said, we're not sure what winning a war would look like with China. And I think one thing that's quite apparent is we also don't necessarily know what winning a war, the U.S. doesn't know what winning a war against Iran would look like. And so how much then, with respect to the future of war, I mean, first of all, we all know wars are easier to start than to end. And secondly, if you're not exactly sure what winning would look like, do you imagine that would dissuade countries to go to war?
3: Well, first I'll say that I think we did, in fact, have an idea in the United States, or at least the administration did, of what winning a war in Iran would look like. It was defined as eliminating their nuclear weapon program and changing the regime. And those objectives have proven to be much, much more difficult to achieve than we initially thought, so much so that we may not even have that as a reasonable objective of this war any longer. More generally, I think it's important for any state thinking about war to have clear and achievable objectives that are backed by a strategy for achieving them, knowing how you're going to do this. And I think in this case, the Trump administration erred in failing in any number of ways to plan properly for this war.
1: So it's a question of the lack of planning for it.
3: In this case, certainly it is. I think there are instances where we could talk about war being achievable, war aims being achievable, and where the planning moves us in that direction. This is not one of those cases, however.
1: I mean, obviously, in the U.S. case in Iran, the question about,

0: How do they conceptualize a win and the sort of the moving the ball on what constitutes a win? But that also seems to be true with Russia and Ukraine, that clearly Russia's goal in Ukraine was to conquer Ukraine, take Kyiv, and either reestablish a pro-Russian government in Kyiv or maybe even re-annex it. But ultimately, now they're talking about small territories, and would that constitute a victory? And so, Yvonne, I guess I'll, circle this back to you. I mean, if China were to attack Taiwan, clearly the goal would have to be a complete reconquering of Taiwan and bringing Taiwan back. Is the fact that that has been that the Americans and the Russians have been unsuccessful, do you think China looks at that at all and says, okay, defensive capabilities have just been improved at this point, and it's not a question of who might intervene on Taiwan's side. It's literally a question of would we be successful if we attack Taiwan?
1: Yeah, so this is a really tough question. So first, I want to say that if China did take Taiwan, it wouldn't be a reconquering. China has only ever historically held half of Taiwan's island, and the other half was they never actually managed to subdue. So there's a lot of Chinese mythology around Taiwan's status that is, pervasive in the China watching community, as Dave Wells knows. I think this is, yeah, the lessons from, or the potential lessons from the Russian invasion are really interesting. I think, Xi Jinping ought to be looking at the United States and its inconsistency in its support for Ukraine, right? And also Trump's clear attraction to Putin and to other strongmen. The current Xi Jinping's visit to the United States is an interesting example of that. And so, Xi Jinping would be looking at the U.S. and saying, well, maybe the U.S. would not rush to Taiwan's aid, despite the historical ties there. On the other hand, given the Trump administration and its nature, that there's still a lot of uncertainty, right? And so it depends. Maybe Trump would help Taiwan depending on what he saw on Fox News the night before. Who knows? So what it is also thinking, so the possibility that the U.S. would not help Taiwan is also maybe the possibility that the U.S. could not help Taiwan, right? I think it's been publicly reported fairly extensively that the U.S. is, rapidly depleting its munitions in Iran. And, there's a lot of concern about whether or not that leaves enough for a major Indo-Pacific conflict. And certainly China is well aware of this reporting. So looking specifically at Russia's inability to win the war, I think that's really interesting. So Xi Jinping and the PLA, they're not stupid. They know that a cross-strait amphibious invasion of Taiwan is going to be incredibly difficult, right? And even with their massive military that, overwhelms Taiwan's. And so, they ought to be reconsidering that. They should also reconsider. I know that traditionally their plans have been focused on decapitation, which is basically taking out the leadership, right? And then, and then waiting for the population to follow, right? To fold. And so looking at what, Ukraine's resistance means that the PLA will certainly be developing plans for protracted warfare and counterinsurgency. So, which means that maybe, from China's perspective, from Xi Jinping's perspective, maybe the best thing to do is at this point just stay the course, right? You keep increasing pressure on the economy, keeping ramping up the military threats, and China is engaging in those every day, with violations of the median line, the median line across in the Taiwan Strait, and its aggressiveness in the South China Sea. So, I think the lessons taken from the Russia invasion are quite mixed. But on the other hand, Xi Jinping and the PLA have time to think through those because there is no great need to invade Taiwan right now. It is getting a lot of what it is achieving a lot of what it wants by still having Taiwan out as an issue that is unresolved, but one that is there, kind of asymptotically, at this point, kind of asymptotically approaching.
0: Robert, I was actually wondering this. David mentions about strategic ambiguity, but under President Biden, the U.S. actually lifted that ambiguity. It may have just been a moment because of the Russian invasion of Ukraine, but previously, the position the U.S. had always taken was, this is an issue that should be resolved peacefully, not that they would necessarily come to Taiwan's defense. But ultimately, President Biden lifted that ambiguity. Donald Trump hasn't really returned to ambiguity. He's actually kind of returned to uncertainty. The ambiguity, there was always this sense that we're not going to explicitly state it, but that's kind of, we know what the policy was. Whereas Donald Trump, is it fair to say, whether it's the defense of Taiwan or defense of South Korea or any of these issues, that he's preferred to be completely unpredictable and actually seems to find, he believes he has power in that unpredictability because, again, if you don't know what the U.S. is going to do, that's going to restrain you. Is that an effective policy?
2: So some have suggested that Donald Trump is reviving the madman theory of that kind of ambiguity, and that there is, in fact, power in making sure your adversaries never know what's coming next. It's not entirely clear what motivates Donald Trump in this regard. It could simply be that he's not fully aware or simply indifferent to the history of policy in this area, or in any number of areas for that matter, and that he believes so strongly in his own instincts and his own abilities to sort of assess and respond in a situation that, you know, he doesn't need to think about strategic ambiguity. He doesn't need to think about anything that might really be labeled a policy, because he has this confidence in his own ability to sort of do what's necessary in the moment. It does create a great deal of uncertainty on the part of our adversaries. It creates as much, maybe even more uncertainty on the part of our allies. And this is probably the central problem with his way of doing foreign and defense policy. No one, whether friends or enemies, knows what's next, knows what's coming. And so many of us, I think, would assert that that makes the world a dangerous place. There's a lot of room for misjudgment there. Room for misjudgment on Donald Trump's part, but room for misjudgment on the part of those friends and enemies who need to act in a particular way based on their assumptions about American foreign policy. And those assumptions may simply not be valid anymore.

0: And you'll listen to Scholar Circle, scholarcircle.org, here on KPFK 90.7 on your FM dial. I'm Doug Becker. We're in the middle of a fun drive. We are talking about the future of war. 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You can become a member. If you do, we would love to share a wonderful book. This book is called When the Revolution Comes, A Fight for the Future of the Working Class. Chris Smalls is the author. Think about the drive for unionization, places like Starbucks, Trader Joe's, Apple, and the importance of unions, the importance of labor organizing. I'm in the midst, and my colleagues are in the midst of trying to unionize at my home institution, the University of Southern California. So this book really speaks to me. $120 or $25 a month, and you can donate this at 818-985-KPFK, option two. Or if you're like me, probably want to give online, you can do that at kpfk.org/donate. And by the way, make sure you ask for the book when you give the donation, and make sure that you recognize Scholar Circle as one of the motivating shows for why you donate. We're going to continue this conversation, and then we're going to come back. We're going to talk just a bit more about the fund drive. But most importantly, thank you for listening. And Rick, I thought I'd turn to you for this one, because there's been a lot of talk about, first of all, how surprisingly easy it was for Iran to close the Strait of Hormuz. I know Edward Fishman has this new book out about choke points in the economy. And certainly, whether it's the Strait of Hormuz, whether it's the Yemenis able to close the Bab el-Mandeb, or since we're talking about the Western Pacific, I immediately get my attention turned to the Strait of Malacca and what would be the impact economically in this case. So a lot of times we speak of military power, we're thinking about, you know, can you win on the battlefield? But is that really not the point here? The point is, if you can cause economic harm to the country, that's enough to win? Or is that unique to the United States?
1: Thank you, Dale. That's a good question. I think I'll answer it this way. So yes, the use of American financial power has become, we're very predictable when it comes to the use of that force. And it's not surprising, because we have a lot of financial powers, my colleagues have shown, and that's been pretty dominant for 40 years or more. My concern of what we've seen in the Iran war and how that might apply to other wars is that it seems to me that our monetary and conventional military capabilities are diminishing relative to others. And that's an uncomfortable reality, at least to me. What we're seeing in the Straits of Hormuz is that our Navy can't keep the Straits of Hormuz open. That's a problem for a number of reasons that we don't have to go into. What we've shown with our sanctions on Iran and the inability of getting every other country to join us has also shown that. And part of that is because I think we've used our financial weapons, and by that I mean our the use of our financial choke points, like the SWIFT system, for example, so much that it's creating a backlash against the U.S. dollar, which is really what makes us, that creates those choke points, essentially. Everyone wants to use the dollar. It's still the global currency of last resort. To enable to use those dollars, it goes through just a handful of these international monetary transaction institutions. And countries are looking at it and saying, wait a minute, we need to disentangle as much as we can from the dollar, or else we're next. And we know that this is what Putin realized in 2014, which is why he tried to sort of financially proof himself before he went into Ukraine later on. And it's my understanding that the Chinese government has realized this also, and they have created their own alternative financial institutions. They're not prevalent everywhere, but they are growing. And that itself will further diminish our ability to use these weapons. And our financial power, again, is directly linked to our conventional power, There, we I think that link often gets overlooked, that in order to have this large, amazing military, that costs money. Well, if you have less money, you can't pay for those things. And so it's kind of this, we might enter this like financial military death spiral where we can't support the conventional forces that will keep certain economic choke points open. And then ultimately that will erode our ability to advance our national security interests abroad. So if we get into a confrontation with China over Taiwan, and I agree, we don't, what does winning mean in that war? We don't know. Is Xi actually going to invade? I don't know. Assuming that based on his rhetoric, it seems, I know my, I generally tend to think that when dictators say something, they kind of mean it sometimes, so we can't rule it out. But our ability to respond to a Chinese invasion will be significantly limited. And our ability to use our financial power against China will also be diminished. As we've seen, they've been able to withstand our own trade, our trade war with them recently. I think President Trump has realized, with all his bluster and whatnot, that we can't coerce the Chinese economically to do what we want them to do. And I think all of those have to be taken into any account of how the Chinese might think about invading Taiwan.
0: But Yvonne, I mean, one of the things I keep reading about with respect to China, first of all, after years of predictions about incredible growth rates from China, they were going to pass the US in GDP, et cetera, China's economy has been fairly sluggish. And so, therefore, a conflict, first of all, does that make China more vulnerable to economic pressures because of that sluggishness? Or is it fair to say, I mean, China's not a democratic country. They don't have to worry about, losing a midterm election. They don't have to worry about Chinese population that might be upset if the economy does more poorly. So therefore, that point that is a choke point against the United States really isn't much of a choke point against China.
2: Yeah, that's a really good question. So I think the econ pressures will manifest in two different realms. One is, what Rick was talking about, which is that you need money to build military equipment, right? So you need money for the materiel, and and if the economy is fundamentally flawed in certain ways, then that will constrain China's capabilities. On the other hand, they're maybe not as limited as in that respect as a country, say, as a liberal democratic country with similar economic problems, and that's because something related to the second piece, which is, where the role of the people, right, and public opinion and what they think about, how their government is spending the money. And so this could cut two ways, right? I mean, there is absolutely Xi Jinping and the CCP. So China watchers disagree on what Xi Jinping and the CCP's primary security concern actually is. They think, some people say it is, becoming a regional hegemon. Some people say it is displacing the United States. Some people say it is taking Taiwan. I'm in the camp that says their primary security concern is staying in power. And so, which means that what they need is for the people to be placated. That doesn't mean the same thing as placating the people in a democracy, right? And then so what really matters is, can the Chinese government, can the CCP get the population to tolerate whatever is required for, in order to build the materiel and to develop the military that would be necessary even in these straitened economic conditions?
0: David, then, on this question, for China, I know that, well, first of all, President Trump's argument on the United States is sure, there's an economic cost to be borne, but we had to get rid of Iran's, nuclear weapon. And the reason why that hasn't worked as well is because they didn't make much of a case about just how close Iran was and whether or not that was actually a valid concern. In the China case, however, the PRC, the government in Beijing, has for decades made the argument about how essential it is that Taiwan once again reunited or conquered, or I will throw that word out there with the recognition that there's a great deal of contestation about that. But in essence, the Chinese position is Taiwan needs to come home and kind of use that as a way to build support whenever they have some sort of domestic issue. So question then is, does that allow the Chinese government even more latitude for whatever pain might be caused if there was a conflict over Taiwan?
3: So the argument you're making is that because the CCP has maintained sort of a propaganda architecture that that Taiwan is an integral part of China, and therefore if there was some sort of economic pain to be had, that there'd be more, that the Chinese people would be more willing to withstand that pain. I think that's a decent conjecture. I think the question there is really, again, you said, you know, Chinese, it's not a democracy in the same respect that the United States is, if at all. Obviously, they would say that they are, but, you know, that's not for me to say. I think your conjecture is kind of is plausible, but, you know, I'm not really sure, to be honest. You know, I think it depends on other issues that the Chinese people are annoyed about. I think ordinary Chinese are interested in sending their kids to college, getting a job, ordinary things, seeing the world, sending their kids to study in Britain and the United States. I think we forget that. They like their sneakers and they love their Nikes and they like sports show, you know, sports and music and et cetera. So just in the same way we are. So I think we can paint a kind of a picture of a propagandized society willing to take all costs, but I'm not entirely sure about that. Certain, you know, nationalist factions of younger males who might be sort of mobilized just in the same way that our younger disaffected males are, you know, head down in TikTok. I think we kind of, it's important to kind of rehumanize the Chinese a little bit there, but a plausible hypothesis. Yeah.
0: One last question, and then we're going to open it up for the audience. And I'm just going to ask all four of you the same deceptively simple question then. The U.S. hasn't been successful. Russians haven't been successful. Is it fair to say that war is going to become less likely, you know, going forward? Or is it just going to change in any meaningful way? Is the lesson learned of these two wars that regardless of the normative order, maybe war is a bad idea? We'll start with you, Robert.
4: Thank you. That's the important question, I think, before us all. We certainly have the knowledge to eliminate war. We know what it takes to avoid war, it seems to me, but it's not clear that we necessarily have the wisdom to use that knowledge effectively. I think what we've learned from Putin, maybe from Donald Trump and others, is that enlightened leadership is required to supply the wisdom element. And what makes for enlightenment is, more than anything else, historical understanding. So memory is the driver of our present awareness and of our future actions. And so this is why truth is important. If our memories are based on lies, or if they're partial or fragmented, we'll have little chance of acting wisely and avoiding war. I'm hopeful, but there is this very large element of enlightened leadership that's necessary to eliminate war. I also want to say briefly that we face some technological challenges in the very near-term future, challenges that are coming on us hard and fast. You know, I think one of the things that we're seeing with AI is that in the future, connectivity may be vulnerability. And those things that are part of the internet, including the Internet of Things, will be easy targets of hacking and maybe even of destruction by AI agents capable of getting past even the most robust safeguards that we have available now. Air gaps, that is, where systems are not connected to the internet, may not protect systems from attack. After all, the Iranian nuclear facilities that were attacked by the Stuxnet worm were air-gapped, and we found human ways to sort of import those worms into the system. So we've got a lot of vulnerabilities given the technological capabilities that are upon us now. And One of the things that I fear is that, again, without enlightened leadership, there will be some very significant incentives for maybe the bad actors to roll the dice, thinking that they have certain advantages given these new technologies.
0: So you didn't want to leave us any optimistic in any way, shape, or form. But the threat of the bad actors, of course, you know, can always play that role. Rick, what do you think? Are we less likely, more likely? Are we going to figure out that maybe war is a bad idea?
1: I would like to be optimistic, but I'm a happy pessimist in the sense. Is that possible? Why not? And what I mean by that is I would love there to be more, as Robert pointed out, more enlightened leadership or responsible leadership. But I don't think that's a sufficient condition to avoid wars. It might be a necessary factor. But the other factor is we also, I think, should recognize that there are folks who sometimes believe that war does serve their purposes. And so perhaps the best way to avoid future war is to be so prepared for it that it deters the other fellow from choosing that course of action, which kind of leads to this question as to, well, how do we do that moving forward? And as Robert pointed out, we don't know how these new technologies are going to impact that. For example, could AI actually make war more likely because the algorithm, whatever algorithm might be there to calculate risk or whatnot, might say, hey, you have an advantage right now. Go for it. Or indirectly, you might get an algorithm that says, hey, the data shows that it might be less risky when it actually is actually more risky because it's still created by machines. So we don't know what the impact of that will be. The other thing, and then I'll end with that, is that I think we need to start rethinking what kind of weapon systems are going to lead to deterrence in the future. And I think that's going to be a problem for the United States because we've devoted so much time and effort and money into buying expensive aircraft carriers and whatnot. Whereas what we've seen is that, you know, a drone that costs a couple thousand dollars can negate the firepower of the U.S. Navy. Mm-hmm. And so maybe we need to rethink or maybe even revolutionize how we think of weapons procurement. What do we need? Do we need more drones instead of more, you know, tanks, for example? Is that the best way to provide deterrence going forward? And I don't know. I mean, if I knew, I'd be making a lot of money right now.
0: That would take kind of a fundamental alteration of how the Department of Defense procures weapons, wouldn't it? I would think so. Because aircraft carriers just look so much cooler.
1: They do look cool. Yeah.
0: Yvonne, what do you think? Any hope of optimism here?
2: So I don't see the improbability of success making war less likely in the future. That has never prevented many a war. You know, I think that what we really want is to assume that people think rationally, and unfortunately, irrationality drives many decisions in, you know, human society, especially the decision to go to war. But I also think that we might be defining the concept of rationality too narrowly here, right? That, you know, what all it takes to decide to start a war that you don't think you can win is some rational means ends calculation about the other things that it can get you, right? Which is not necessarily victory. And so I think those will continue to drive decisions to go to war just as much as the desire to win.
0: David, yeah, I'll give you the last word on this one.
3: I'm not sure I'm going to be optimistic, but I'll push back a little bit about the argument that people in Russia and the United States are going to think that these have been failures. Mm. I think Putin had a very clear plan. It wasn't to take Kiev. It wasn't to take all of Ukraine. It was to bleed the Ukrainian regime and the Ukrainian society and people, and to take back eastern Ukraine and probably all the way around. So our eyes should be on Odessa. That's a very big part of the Russian psyche, and they'll want that back. So this was kind of a long way from over. I think that Putin and co. think that this has been tough, a million deaths, but it's been worth it. And in Washington, I'm sure people around Trump think that we haven't lost. We haven't won, but we haven't lost. The problem is the moral cost. I think that's something that we haven't really talked enough about, that we, and it looks likely as of today, that after the midterms, we're going to go back to bombing Iran. The problem is that it will be an incredible moral cost. Mm-hmm. We will be killing people for no reason. We're not going to get them to give up or to achieve total capitulation. So when I'm thinking about war and these questions, I think it's always important to remind ourselves that where it should take us is how, what we really want. What do we really value as a society? How can we turn our attentions back to ourselves? How can we make ourselves better? How can we learn the real meaning of defense and national security and not the one that came about in 1947 onwards, which is not defense, but forward offense? Mm-hmm. Now, you know, we can debate about our strategy, but we actually have to unlearn that a little bit. I would argue for a more defensive posture. We need to remember about diplomacy. We've forgotten how to do diplomacy. The State Department's in a real mess. Mm-hmm. Morale is at an all-time low, as far as I understand it. We can do two things. We can drop bombs and we can sanction. Mm-hmm. What about diplomacy? What about our sending our best and brightest out there to try to make peace? We need to get back to improving our way of life. That doesn't mean some sort of lefty vision right. of socialism in the United States. It just means how can we disagree over what the best way to live is? Mm-hmm. How can we improve our lives? Yeah.
0: I'll end with that. Our guests today have been Yvonne Chu. She is Jean Kirkpatrick Visiting Fellow at the American Enterprise Institute. She serves on the board of directors for the International Society for Military Ethics. She's the author of Strategic Ambiguity Out of Balance, Updating an Outdated Taiwan Policy. David McCourt is professor of sociology at the University of California, Davis. He's the author of The Dragon Defined, How Washington, Canberra, and London Reimagined China. Ricardo Crespo, he's associate professor of political science and the chair of the political economy department at Grossmont College. He is the author of Currency Warfare and Just War. And Robert Williams, he's professor of political science at Pepperdine University, the co-author of Seeking Security in an Insecure World with Dan Caldwell. I want to thank all of you for sharing your time, your expertise. I'm so grateful for this opportunity, for this conversation, and look forward to future conversations with you all. A note, we recorded this show in front of a live studio audience and had quite a bit of an additional content, some of it really quite interesting, but we had to edit it down for your station to be able to air in the hour. If you'd like to hear the entire show, please come visit us at www.scholarcircle.org. Thank you so much for listening to Scholar Circle. We had so much fun recording this show, colleagues with friends at a conference in front of an audience, covering a big broad issue. When I told them all the topic was going to be the future of war, the comment was, wow, that's a wonderful big sort of philosophical question. That's the sort of things we try to cover. And that's the sort of things that you don't hear on corporate radio. 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And if you do, we'd love to provide for you a wonderful gift. The book is called When the Revolution Comes, A Fight for the Future of the Working Class by Chris Smalls. Chris Smalls has a pretty amazing story. In the early days of the COVID pandemic, he's working at an Amazon warehouse, and they realized that one of the worst things that could happen is that you are called an essential worker. And so the rest of the world's shutting down. He has to go into work. And then he realized that as a worker, as a laborer, there's only one way to try to protect his rights, and that's to unionize. And so he's part of the group that is driving unionization in Amazon. Think about the impacts that's had at places like Starbucks, Trader Joe's, Apple, and by the way, at my own employer. I can tell you that kind of at the front line of all of this, I teach at the University of Southern California, and we are attempting to unionize because we recognize that the only way workers can protect their rights is to represent themselves. And so this book is inspirational for everyone who is out there fighting for workers' rights. We'd love to provide it for you. And we talk about these sorts of issues on Scholar Circle right here, KPFK 90.7. And again, you can call 818-985-KPFK. It's option two. Or you can give at kpfk.org/donate. But you know what? But I want to stress something to you. I don't do this show by myself. I've got some amazing producers. And we're going to have one of our producers, Sud Dongri. Sud, thanks for joining me. First of all, what does KPFK and what does this show mean to you?
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0: 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We are not corporate sponsored. We are not billionaire sponsored. Think about what's going on right now. We're even here in Los Angeles. If you want to watch the local news, they're all being owned by the same people. And those same people, by the way, tied to some people that I got to admit, I'm not terribly fond of politically. But most importantly, we need the voices of the community. So we try to present the voices of the community for all of you, and we rely on your support. And so ultimately, this really is the voice of the people. Whenever we record, I always ask him, how'd we do, Sud? Because, you know, as far as I'm concerned, he represents the community. So Sud, how'd we do?
5: I think we did great. This show on war was tremendous, and we had live audience. I really loved that. 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
0: A one-time donation of $120 or $25 a month. We'd love to be able to share this wonderful book about the drive for unionization. We've got just coming up on the drive for unionization, actually one that we specifically know is coming up in the very near future. This one's called When the Revolution Comes, A Fight for the Future of the Working Class by Chris Smalls. We'll end up talking with a different author, you know, in an upcoming show. But we're going to talk about the drive for unions. We're going to talk about international issues. That's what's very near and dear to my heart because that's what I teach. A lot of peace and conflict sorts of issues. We're going to talk about the death penalty, the future of the death penalty. We've got some environmental issues. A colleague of mine is going to the climate change meetings. She always comes on. We're going to talk about that. I don't know, about a month and a half ago, I didn't even realize there was a field called glaciology. We had some glaciologists on talking about Nepal and climate change's impact on mountains. Just an idea of some of the shows that we've been covering. And if you donate $120 one time or $25 a month, we can stay on the air. Drop us a line from our website. Let us know what kinds of topics you might be interested in. Whatever feedback you can give us. But most importantly, we all come from the community. We're all doing this because the voice of our community, the voice of Los Angeles, the voice of Southern California, the voice of the people, because there's so much corporate domination of political dialogue, political discourse, social dialogue and discourse. 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So we are just one of so many incredible shows on KPFK. 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And more than anything, thank you so much for being a part of the same community we are. 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

0: 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Yeah, it's that hot here in October. 98.7 in Santa Barbara, 93.7 in San Diego, 99.5 FM in Ridgecrest and China Lake. Also in California, in Red Bluff and Redding on KFOI and Round Mountains KKRN. Up in Oregon on the Central Coast on KYAQ, Cottage Grove's Queso, Eugene's KEPW, Lanchester, Pennsylvania's W News, Maui, Hawaii's KAKU, and Columbus, Ohio on WGRN, Palinville, New York's WLPP, Rochester, New York's WRFZ, down in New Orleans on WHIV, out in Gallup, New Mexico on KNIZ, Concord, New Hampshire's WNHN, Fayetteville, Arkansas's KPSQ, in Seattle on KODX, Richmond, Virginia's WRWK, Fairmont, West Virginia's WEFR, Janesville, Wisconsin's WAER-ADR, and Minneapolis, St. Paul's AM 950 KTNF. We also stream coast to coast and around the globe on the internets, on the Progressive Voices channel, and many other fine streaming and podcasting locations blanketing planet Earth. I'm Brad Friedman, your friendly investigative blogger, journalist, troublemaker, muckraker, and all-around swell fellow, says me from bradblog.com. Thank you very much for joining us today. It is sweltering out here in Los Angeles. Hit triple digits on Sunday over the weekend. Reminder, this is October. Yep. Welcome to the Bradcast. Now, less than 1 month until your last chance to vote in the critical midterm elections on November 3rd. I wonder how hot it'll be here in Los Angeles by then. I know I received a text message from Ballot Tracks over the weekend. Does he know? Have you signed up yet for Ballot Tracks? Do you have that?
1: Yes, I do. And I got a nice little message saying, hey, your ballot's on your way.
0: On the way. Mine too. On the way right now, and that I should receive it at some point this week. A very helpful service, by the way, if you haven't signed up for it, if you're here in California or a bunch of other states have it as well. If you're able to sign up for it wherever you live, it's easy to do at the California Secretary of State's website here in California. It was actually useful to me during the primary because I did not receive notice as I normally would right after dropping off my ballot at a voting center, usually I'll get a notice by late that evening that we've received your ballot. So I contacted LA County. They were able to track down my ballot for me, which was great, and made sure that it was in fact counted accurately. I can't tell you, but it got counted.
1: It's a neat little service, and it's a sign that I think that California and these other states like their voters and want to help them vote.
0: And that's the theory. And of course, we've been focusing more and more on those elections here on the broadcast in recent days than we already do. We do it all the way, year round, but certainly in recent days, as it will be the nation's first formal attempt to begin to put the brakes on the runaway wannabe authoritarianism of the current administration and its henchmen in Congress and elsewhere by supporters of democracy of all parties, faiths, races, and creeds across these United States. At the same time, we've been covering the threats to those elections, largely, sadly, shamefully, most of which are coming from this year from the president of the United States himself. Yes, that guy you heard at the top of the show at a campaign rally over the weekend in Alabama, I think it was, calling for his MAGA supporters to get out and vote and, quote, shove it up the asses of the Democrats, apparently. Obnoxious, embarrassing, yes. But given Trump's threats against elections, his control of the apparatus of the federal government, and his proven record of inciting his own supporters to conduct a violent insurrection to try and steal a presidential election, that we are forced to take all of these threats made by him and his supporters and his departments of justice and homeland security very seriously this year. Which brings us to our first story and the guest that will join us momentarily to discuss it. Democracy Docket, the legal and media organization created by Democratic election attorney Marco Elias, reported late last week on an alarming letter that was sent by a member of the Georgia State Election Board, not the entire board itself, but a senior official on the board. A letter to Donald Trump's corrupted Department of Justice amid what you likely know by now to be a months-long, if not years-long, attempt by Trump to commandeer federal elections, or at least state elections, from his federal post, despite the fact that the executive branch has no constitutional role to do so. And amid various fears and concerns, some justifiable, some less so, of interference by federal agents this year, such as ICE or the FBI or DOJ officials at polling places on November 3rd or during the post-election tabulation process. Well, that includes fears of federal agents seizing voting systems and or ballots, etc. Amid this atmosphere, as Democracy Docket reported late last week, the executive director of Georgia's Republican-controlled election board invited the Department of Justice last week to declare the state's voting system unlawful before the upcoming midterm elections. What? I mean, even if that... even if it's true, does the DOJ have any sort of legal standing to do any such thing? We will discuss that and much more on this with my guest momentarily. In the letter on Thursday, State Election Board, or SEB, Executive Director James Mills, a Republican on the Republican Majority Board, asked the DOJ to, quote, prohibit the state's use of voting machines previously certified by the federal government. Yes, those would be these awful, terrible, wildly vulnerable, privacy-defying, 100% unverifiable touchscreen voting systems that we have spent years decrying on this very program and essentially begging Republican Georgia Republican Secretary of State Brad Raffensperger to get rid of in favor of verifiable, overseeable, hand-marked paper ballots, and if he won't do that, at least update those systems with security patches that both the company who makes them and the U.S. Computer Infrastructure and Cybersecurity Agency, or CISA, has also begged Georgia and the rest of the nation to install onto these systems to fill at least some of the many security holes that we know about those systems that exist. Well, Mills, with the SEB, the State Election Board, also asked the DOJ in this letter to, quote, set a binding six-month deadline to force the state to phase out machines that he asked it to deem illegal. He asked for all of this now just 1 month before the last chance to vote on Election Day, November 3rd, with voters now voting already in all 50 states and in-person early voting, yes, on those very same touchscreen voting systems set to begin in the Peach State next week. The request, as Democracy Docket reports it, is an extraordinary assault on Georgia's voting system by unelected officials appointed to make and enforce the state's election rules. It was also sent despite several SEB members, including the chairman, denouncing federal involvement in state election procedures. As the docket notes, the DOJ lacks the legal authority to declare voting machines unlawful or unilaterally seize voting equipment, as the U.S. Constitution gives state and local officials the power to administer elections. However, the letter comes after Donald Trump has repeatedly attempted to exert greater control over state election procedures, including what machines can or can't be used to cast ballots. In particular, and this is verbatim from Democracy Docket, election deniers have repeatedly attacked Georgia's voting machines since Trump's loss in the state in the 2020 presidential election, which is true. Some have. But so have a lot of us election integrity folks who are distinct from Donald Trump's stop the steal so-called election deniers. Mills's letter specifically concerns Georgia's electronic ballot marking devices, which voters, a touchscreen, which voters use to make their selections. Those selections are then encoded in QR codes, which are non-readable, non-verifiable, at least by humans, which are then scanned by tabulators during the vote count process. Now, to be clear, because we use a very similar system of touchscreen voting at the polls, if not by mail voters, here in Los Angeles and in other jurisdictions around the state and the nation. Whereas Georgia's Secretary of State Raffensperger forces every single jurisdiction in the state of Georgia to use these systems. So to be clear about them, these systems that we're talking about print out the voter selections that are made on the touchscreen, or at least what are supposed to be the voter selections, onto a piece of paper, along with a QR code or a regular barcode on it, depending on the particular system. Voters are then supposed to verify those votes on those papers, which are supposed to show a human-readable representation of their ballot selections, which, as studies show, most voters actually do not review after the computer printed them out. Or even if they do review them, they do not review them accurately, because some 90% of inaccurate selections printed out on the ballot actually go unnoticed by those touchscreen voters. That, according to numerous studies. But they are supposed to try and verify the accuracy of the human-readable selections on the ballot before dropping that into another computer, a computer scanner this time, which reads the QR code or the barcode rather than the thing that the human

ballot instead, even if it means voting by mail. You don't have to be a MAGA Trumper, stop the stealer to feel that way. If you know how these systems work, as so many voting system experts and computer scientists have pointed out over the years, if you can avoid casting your vote on a touchscreen, please do so. If you can't, by all means, use those machines. Do not give up your right to vote. On the other hand, asking this DOJ to declare something unlawful that they have no right to declare unlawful in an atmosphere in which there is already great concern about federal officials bigfooting state and local officials and voters in order to commandeer elections is, at least in my opinion, we'll see how my much smarter guest views it momentarily, in my opinion, a terrible idea for Georgia voters and, frankly, for all Americans, given the importance that Georgia elections play these days in the way our federal government runs, which, among other things, has this year a very important U.S. Senate race at the top of the ticket, with Democratic Senator John Ossoff facing a challenge from Republican Mike Collins in a state that Donald Trump won by a little over 2 points just 2 years ago in 2024. Specifically, in this letter, Mills asked Assistant Attorney General Harmeet Dillon, a longtime Trump MAGA activist, now serving as the head of the DOJ's Civil Rights Division, to declare, quote, the use of unreadable, unverifiable QR code-based voter tabulation and other electronic tabulation method that does not permit the voter to verify the vote that is actually counted, to declare that unlawful under the Help America Vote Act, or HAVA, of 2002. Now, as noted, as Democracy Docket does here, most voting machine experts recommend that the states move away from this type of ballot marking device that encode votes in barcodes or QR codes. That said, the supposedly bipartisan U.S. Election Assistance Commission, or EAC, which HAVA created to test and certify voting equipment used in the U.S. elections, the EAC has certified Georgia's voting machines, whether they deserve that certification or not, but they have been certified as terrible and vulnerable and unoverseeable by the public that they actually are. In fact, Georgia law bars election officials from using voting equipment that is not certified by the EAC. So to ask the DOJ to suddenly decertify these systems 30 days before the election, Dominion Voting Systems, a voting machine company that was at the center of election conspiracy theories after 2020, manufactured all of Georgia's voting systems. The company has since been acquired by an ally of Donald Trump's, and it has been renamed Liberty Vote. While three members of the Georgia State Election Board adopted this resolution, a resolution asking their executive director to draft and send this letter to the DOJ, the board's chair, an appointee of the outgoing Republican governor, Brian Kemp, strongly opposed the resolution, saying it was inviting the federal government to become directly involved in state matters in Georgia. Quote, I have a fundamental issue with the federal government becoming involved in Georgia elections, he said, adding, I just fundamentally disagree with it. As well he should. Mills, the board's executive director, also copied Trump's corrupt U.S. Attorney General Todd Blanche on this letter, as well as Homeland Security Secretary Mark Wayne Mullen. In a separate letter to Blanche earlier this year, Mullen asked the DOJ, on what authority I do not know, to declare barcodes or QR coding encoding machines to be unlawful under HAVA. Why is the head of the Department of Homeland Security asking the DOJ to do this? I don't know. But now the state of Georgia, at least its state election board, at least a majority of this now very MAGA board, are doing the same, just 1 month from Election Day. The letter comes asking the Trump administration to interfere with the state's voting systems, even as Georgia is supposedly in the process of completely overhauling how they conduct elections. Earlier this year, a Georgia special committee embarked on a years-long effort
that is supposed to lead to the phasing out of QR encoding ballot marking devices for most voters.

0: but we will see. If you have listened to this show for almost any portion of the past several decades of our coverage of such things, you are probably familiar with my next guest, who has spent most of those years specifically targeting exactly these concerns about Georgia's voting systems, even though I don't think even she, we'll find out momentarily, would call on the federal government, particularly at this late date, but probably ever, to somehow declare the entire voting system unlawful in Georgia and or to come in and stop voters from using it or confiscating ballots cast on those systems. Marilyn Marks, longtime friend of this program, longtime advocate of secure, transparent, overseeable elections, as the executive director of the Nonpartisan Coalition for Good Governance, has spent years taking on Democratic and Republican officials alike in Georgia regarding these matters. Her group successfully won a court order to decertify the state's previous touchscreen voting systems made by Diebold at the time, only to see Secretary Raffensperger replace them with similarly unverifiable and unsecured touchscreen systems that, as experts revealed during Marx's court case challenging this new system, revealed that those systems could be hacked in seconds by any voter at any polling place with as little as a ballpoint pen. Something which the Georgia Election Board's letter to the Department of Justice actually points out. Marilyn Marks, welcome back to the broadcast. And boy, I did not see this one coming, to be frank. Not this close to Election Day, for crying out loud.
1: Well, it's absolutely crazy, but thank you so much for having me on. And you're absolutely right that my answer would be never, ever, ever would I want the DOJ, particularly this DOJ, coming in for this type of disruption right before the election. Obviously, over the years, we've all seen DOJ, not this one, do good work in terms of protecting voting rights, right? And we have we've seen them be called into situations to protect people's right to vote. That's not what this is.
0: No.
1: And we really have to ask, Brad, what the heck is going on here? And I'll come back to that in a moment. You were about to ask, about to say something?
0: Excuse me. I mean, I got to tell you, when I read the State Election Board's letter, with a few exceptions in it regarding some nonsense about nonpartisan groups who actually help keep voting rolls clean and so forth. When I read the letter, the bulk of what the board is seeking here, at least from the DOJ, the things that they are citing, from the problem with QR code voting to the hackability of Georgia systems to the demand that security patches that were created for them years ago but still not installed by Secretary Raffensperger, that those finally be installed, et cetera. Those are actually things, almost everything in that letter that they're demanding, I kind of agree with. And I think you do too, but probably not, A, 30 days before an election, and B, not ever with the DOJ, much less this DOJ, and after they've threatened to, raid polling places, they have in fact absconded with ballots, including in Georgia, from Georgia's Fulton County, and the nation is now on edge, under this quickly deteriorating president, who's actually been proven to be willing to incite an insurrection in order to steal an election. So I want to start with your general thoughts before we get into the specifics. What am I getting wrong and or right here, I guess, in my thinking about this?
1: Well, I hate to tell you, Brad, there's a little bit that you're getting a little bit wrong.
0: Okay.
1: But it's worse than you thought it was.
0: Okay, great.
1: And that, that is that this James Mills, who wrote the letter, it wasn't exactly a rogue letter. It theoretically has the backing of the board.
0: Mm-hmm.
1: Now, there were two board members who weighed in and said, don't you send out a damn thing until we see it.
0: Mm-hmm.
1: And he defied them.
0: Mm-hmm.
1: He absolutely defied them because he had the deep MAGA guys, totally pushing him to do it. and prepared to do it. I'm sure they had that letter written. It was dated September the 30th. And we believe that it was in the meeting was September the 28th. It went out the door September 30th. And the board members, at least the kind of non-MAGA board members, found out about it after it had already gone. So it's not kind of a one-guy letter here. This is the letter with the official seal, the official stamp, speaking for the most senior election officials in the state, asking DOJ to come in. Now...
0: Asking after those two other officials, I think one of them a Democrat, one of them a Republican, had specifically said, hey, please let us review it before you send this out, essentially on our behalf. We'll dive into those specifics of the election, Georgia Election Board letter to DOJ and Homeland Security. But since I mentioned him and I cited his media outlet, here's a bit of Democratic Party election attorney Mark Elias created Democracy Docket. His response to the letter from those Georgia officials, because I know that you and Elias don't always necessarily agree on everything, and you may not hear either. But let me play a little bit of his response to that, and I'll get your response on the other side.
2: They are looking for excuses to seize ballots. They're looking for excuses, as Donald Trump said, to take control of the tabulation of votes. This is not a good faith plea by local election officials for technical expertise by the Department of Justice. This is, in my opinion, a concerted effort by election deniers in Georgia to undermine elections that they are about to lose, that John Ossoff is about to win for Senate, that House members, Democrats are going to do quite well, and the governor's race may very well go Democratic as well. They attack the voting machines themselves. Full disclosure, I'm not a big fan of the kinds of voting machines they use in Georgia. These QR code machines, these ballot marking device machines, Georgia could do better. But like the time to do better is not weeks before voting. It's not like when early voting is about to begin and we're about to have election day. So, you know, I'm not here as an apologist for the voting technology in Georgia by any stretch of the imagination. But again, this is not an effort to solve that problem. This is an effort to use that as an excuse to have the federal government take over the vote counting and tabulation.
0: That was Mark Elias, longtime Democratic Party election attorney and founder of the Democracy Docket, who I know, Marilyn Marks, you are, as I said, not always in agreement with on matters of election integrity and security and transparency and oversight, et cetera. Your response to Mark Elias on this matter today?
1: I will just say amen to him this time, 100%. And the people in Georgia, and I will say the progressives in Georgia, do not get it. And I wish they could hear that over and over. Right now, they are not reacting to this with any type of effort to figure out, okay, what can we do to protect? And I think what he is saying is absolutely right. This is an excuse to do everything from bring in a lot of DOJ monitors into the polling places, which I think is going to be a horrible idea, use the excuse to potentially seize the machines, and then at the end of the election, use the excuse, particularly the story that you broke, the problem with the secret ballot. That didn't get solved, Brad. The story that you broke 2 months ago now, no one's done a darn thing. That means people are going to be able to say this was an unconstitutional election. Excuse me, go ahead.
0: Well, no, two questions before we... And are you okay to stick around through a break here? Are you okay on timing?
1: Of course.
0: Right, because I got a lot to ask you about this. But before we get there to the break, why is it a horrible idea to have the Department of Justice come in and be monitors, as you say? I mean, it's been done before in previous elections. Why do you see that as a horrible idea down in Georgia? And what is it that the progressives down there in Georgia are not getting about all of this, as you see it?
1: Well, they think that these are kind of bumbling bureaucrats at the state election board. And they are. They're bumbling. But this time, they are conniving. I mean, they were looking to write the DOJ a blank check. Mm. You write this DOJ a blank check, they're going to cash it.
0: Mm.
1: And I think that's what we ought to think about. What will they do? What's wrong with DOJ agents in the polling places? You know that they are going to come in with aggressiveness. When people hear that there are federal agents, they won't know the difference between a DOJ observer and an ICE agent, right?
0: Yeah.
1: And you know how messages get bollocked up, mm-hmm. and it will not help in terms of voter turnout, I believe, particularly now that they haven't solved the ballot secrecy problem either. So, and then you've got hanging over your head every day the threat of seizing the machines on various grounds, on the grounds of federal violations using the QR codes, as you just explained to your audience.
0: Mm-hmm.
1: So, you know, if you are a malicious DOJ, what you could do is let early voting start. And then sometime during toward the latter part of early voting, the last week, we have 3 weeks of early voting in Georgia.
0: Mm-hmm.
1: Toward the last week of early voting, then you decide you're going to take the machines. You know?
0: Terrifying.
1: And right now, yeah. the progressives are saying, oh, we'll just handle it in court. We'll handle it in court. You know the problem with that you have, it does damage that you can never recover from.
0: Yeah, it's at a point like that in the middle of an election. I mean, you know, we complain when the polling place opens an hour late. Can you imagine the chaos and confusion if something like this happens in Georgia? Although that said, I don't think the voters are going to stand for it. I think they're going to come out in even larger numbers than they otherwise might have when they hear stories like this. But let me do this. And it also raises the question of who actually wrote this letter. Well, we'll get to a lot of this after. Let me take a quick break here. We're speaking with Marilyn Marks about this letter written by the behest of the Georgia State Election Board, just over 30 days before the critical midterm elections, essentially asking the DOJ to declare their voting system, not essentially, literally asking the DOJ to declare their voting systems unlawful and essentially inviting them to come in and I guess take over elections in the state of Georgia. Marilyn Marks.
1: DOJ is going to read it that way.
0: Yeah, I would think so. Marilyn Marks has been covering issues like this, warning us about the voting system in Georgia for quite some time. Let's take a quick break. We'll come back and talk more about this letter, what it all means, what they are really after. All of that straight ahead on the broadcast. I'm Brad Friedman. All right, we are still here. I am still here live. It is our fall fun drive. Not that it feels very fall outside, about 100 degrees here at KPFK, my flagship station. 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I asked last week if you could call in anyone within the sound of my voice. 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
3: No
0: 818-985-5735.
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0: That are shared all over the country. 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

0: The Bradcast, Brad Friedman from bradblog.com. We are speaking with Marilyn Marks, the executive director of the Coalition for Good Governance, who is calling now on the Georgia State Election Board to rescind the letter sent just last week to the Department of Justice, copied to the Department of Homeland Security, asking the DOJ to declare the voting machines in Georgia, the voting systems used at the polling places, to be unlawful. Then what? I don't know. That happened last week. Marilyn Marks' group is calling on the very MAGA election board to rescind that letter, which is just a remarkable letter coming 30 days before the election. Marilyn Marks, thanks for sticking around. Your Coalition for Good Governance states in your response to all of this today, quote, "The demands conflict with the advocates' own positions." In other words, the State Board of Election members who resisted a relatively simple and limited ballot secrecy remedy. That's the remedy to the story that you helped us break on this program in the summer that allows, as you've discovered, allows ballots secrecy to be stolen by anybody with a chatbot, basically. But that this group, the Georgia State Board of Election, that they resisted a simple remedy to that problem, describing it as too burdensome for local officials at this late date, strangely demanding a completely unrealistic software overhaul now on the eve of the election, bringing their real motivations into question. That ballot secrecy issue, as I said, is Marilyn, as we spoke to you about it on the show, you discovered that anyone with a regular old AI chatbot is able to exploit a flaw in these Georgia ballot scanners to determine pretty much how anyone voted at any polling place on any issue, thus undermining a constitutional right to a secret ballot. But tell me about the, quote, relatively simple and limited ballot secrecy remedy that you mentioned that the board actually resisted. You've offered solutions to these problems. They've resisted them, and now weeks later, they seem to be calling for a federal takeover of Georgia's elections.
1: Yeah, right. So this simple fix actually came after years of urging the update of the software.
0: Mm-hmm.
1: It has now been over 4 years that the state has put off the update of the software that did address the software flaw mm-hmm. that created the ballot secrecy problem that you reported on. All right, as Alex Halderman has said, it's taken the state longer to even consider the software update than it took the Americans to defeat the Germans in World War II.
0: That's pretty ridiculous. Alex Halderman being a voting system expert, computer scientist from the University of Michigan that found so many of the flaws in this system in use in Georgia. And I would say, I should note, by the way, those same systems in Georgia are used in about a dozen other jurisdictions, states, or I should say, around the country. So, yes.
1: And we do know, though, that many of those states have now, Pennsylvania just completed their update of the software. Some other states have. We believe Michigan has done some updates. So not everyone has ignored it. But now about Labor Day, we ran out of that window of time. No matter how much we had demanded, pounded the table, no one wanted to deal with the idea of updating the software. It wasn't that big of a deal. We ran out of the window of time to do it. So we said, okay, what else can we do to break that electronic link for the trace that created the traceability?
0: Mm-hmm.
1: Well, what we could do is shuffle the ballots before they were scanned. In other words, we would, as voters, go put our ballot into the old-fashioned ballot box, mm-hmm. you know, with the seal on top and the slot in the top.
0: Mm-hmm.
1: And then after an adequate number of ballots, and it takes a lot, an adequate number of ballots accumulated in the box, mm-hmm. account for them, shuffle them up by hand, and then have the poll managers put them through the scanner.
0: Problem solved.
1: The way we used
0: problem
1: to
0: solved.
1: Yes, problem solved. Pretty low tech.
0: Preventing me or Marilyn or Donald Trump or the DOJ or Bobby Kennedy or the military, whoever wanted to find out how people voted, you know, before they go to hire, you know, thousands of employees at the CDC, which is based in Atlanta, or before the new governor comes in next year and hires a bunch of people. Right now, they can go out and find out how anyone voted as long as they cast their vote at the polling place, shuffling the papers after they were voted upon, even with this terrible QR code, at least it would prevent people from being able to violate the secret ballot. And they and the board, saying, didn't want to go with that plan?
1: They would not even hear it. Sally Grubbs, one of the board members, started in July begging them to meet and have emergency rules that would urge the Secretary of State to update the software, which they still had time to do at that point.
0: Right.
1: And then after we ran out of that one, and they wouldn't meet, they wouldn't talk, they even said, we don't even want to hear from the experts about this. We don't want to talk about it. This very board that now their hair is on fire, supposedly, going to the DOJ saying, come in, and handle all these problems. These are the very problems they refused to even hear. And in fact, one of the women who is a member who is pushing this so hard, literally in August said, I don't want to hear from any experts. I don't want to hear about it. I'm not going to be voting on any rules. I know everything I need to know. Nothing's going to change my mind. This board chose to absolutely do nothing and now want to roll out the red carpet for the DOJ.
0: What?
1: That's a little suspicious.
0: Well, that's what I was going to say. What happened here? You noted before the break that it was about 2 days, I guess, from the time that the board voted to send this letter to the DOJ until they actually did send it out to the DOJ and Department of Homeland Security. And by the way, do you have any idea why this letter was CC'd, I guess, to DHS Secretary Mark Wayne Mullen, which DHS oversees ICE? I mean, even giving the greatest benefit of the doubt here to the senders of this letter, the Georgia State Election Board, what legitimate basis is there to bring the Department of Homeland Security Secretary even into this matter at all, as far as you can tell?
1: Well, you may know that they have an election integrity so-called unit, right? Now,
0: no, DHS. I didn't know that. They do?
1: Yes. Yes, they do. Uh-huh. And they were the first some months ago, I mean, maybe now even well over a year ago, to start suggesting that maybe a national emergency would be a good idea for purposes of elections. No, they have a, you know, deeply involved election integrity group. And as I kind of get the impression, trying to connect the dots, Brad, the dots that I can connect suggest that perhaps it was that group that began to urge if we could just get a letter sent to DOJ. If a letter got sent to DOJ from the top officials, then DOJ would be more inclined to take action. And if you go back to September the 2nd, you'll find a letter from Mark Wayne Mullen to Todd Blanche saying, hey, by the way, there are lots of voting system problems that, hey, QR codes are one. And he was sending the signal to Todd Blanche, who had just been confirmed, saying, you need to get on this. You need to get on this. And then the next thing that happens is resolutions are prepared for the board to vote on. And during early September, those resolutions got killed before they could get onto the table. But this time, this one slipped through, and I think it was because Sally Grubbs, appointed by the Senate Ethics Committee, well, actually the Senate in Georgia, I think she felt that they were going to honor her request to be sure to review everything. Therefore, she was thinking there wasn't going to be a lot of risk of this happening and completely underestimated their maliciousness and their willingness to defy her. to bring in the DOJ.
0: Well, it actually sounds like somebody perhaps reached out from the from the administration somewhere, the Department of Homeland Security, this so-called election integrity unit that they have that I had no idea about, that I've never heard of before, or the DOJ, and said, hey, you know, please send us this letter or send this letter to DOJ and CC us so that we have something to take action on. It sounds a whole lot, Marilyn Marks, like what we heard back in 2020 when Donald Trump was fighting the results of that election, and suddenly, oh, what do you know? We've got a letter from officials from the House, the state House in Georgia or in Arizona or something, asking, you know, please reverse the certification. We have found all sorts of problems, which, you know, they didn't. But that they, the Trump and the administration basically, you know, went to somebody out there and said, hey, we need you guys to draft a letter to send it to us. Or actually, they probably said, hey, here's a letter. Give it a look, sign your name on it, and send it to us. This smells a whole lot like that the more we discuss it, Marilyn.
1: Absolutely. And this is what, you know, I've been so worried about. You know, we've been kind of hearing through the grapevine that might be going on. And then all of a sudden there's this resolution and then there's the letter that happens. Now, I hope that some real enterprising investigative reporter will start doing a lot of FOIAs and a lot of open records requests in Georgia. And I'm going to guess that your and my suspicion will be borne out by a lot of correspondence. Probably a lot that people tried to disappear and that sort of thing. But I think we will see a lot of correspondence that would indicate that, yes, this has been a plan, because it certainly cannot, it was not in any way a sincere effort by these board members who have, these are the same people, Brad, who have fought us in court for the last 9 years saying, you know, this board is. I'm not saying exact same people.
0: The board is a defendant in your lawsuit. Absolutely. Where you have raised and discovered and raised issues. all of these flaws and insecurities in the voting systems. Yeah. And they haven't done anything. Yeah. They fought against it. Yeah.
1: And we have, as CGG, we have made rule petitions. We have filed complaints on these issues time and time and time again. And as recently as last week or week before, and every time they refuse to hear them, they refuse to discuss them, and they do not want to create solutions. So I think people should be particularly suspicious about what their real motives are here. The very people who were charged with the duty to enforce the law, it's not the Secretary of State who has the duty to enforce the law in Georgia. It is this board. And they have chosen to look the other way, chosen not to enforce the law, and then at the very last minute start screaming, oh, then the DOJ's got to come in and create a solution here.
0: So they could have done many of these things. They could have done many of these things themselves, or at least called for them. Instead, they fought them in the past, and now, 30 days before the election, hey, DOJ, come in and do our job for us.
1: Brad, exactly. But they had the ability to fix every single one of these problems because they have the enforcement authority. It is their duty. It is their authority to direct compliance with the law. They could have told the Secretary of State, you can't keep using these QR codes, for example.
0: Yeah.
1: They chose not to.
0: Yeah. And now they're all up in arms about it. They've known about it for years. And by the way, I noted this is a very MAGA state election board. Is that fair to say, Marilyn?
1: You know, they're two very strong MAGA members.
0: Okay.
1: Sally Grubbs is she's probably known as a MAGA member, but the way she votes on this board is generally more down the middle.
0: Okay.
1: And then there is one Democrat, and then there is I guess we would call him a traditional Republican who is the chair. But every one of those board members could be speaking out today to the press, to the political parties, and to county election officials to say that we do not approve of this. We want to repudiate this. We pull it back. but no one's saying anything.
0: The reason I asked about them being MAGA is because they've been at odds at times with the Republican Secretary of State, Brad Raffensperger. Mm-hmm. Many Trumpers will, still blame him for Trump's loss in Georgia in 2020 when Trump tried to force Raffensperger to steal the election for him in the state, to find 11,780 votes, whatever it was, in that infamous phone call. I suspect there may finally be some common ground, Marilyn Marks, between you and your longtime nemesis, Brad Raffensperger, on this, with not only your nemesis, I should add, but accomplished liar, Brad Raffensperger. Has he offered a response to any of this, to this letter from the board, because they're also sort of bigfooting the Secretary of State of Georgia in this process, it seems to me. Has he responded to your knowledge?
1: Not much. I mean, yeah, he's made some statements on the record, or maybe his people have, kind of insulting the board, but he, like the board members, has taken no step at all to try to issue a formal statement asking for the rescission of that letter. And I have seen no lawmakers on the Democratic side or the Republican side speak up and say, this letter needs to be rescinded. And I guess, you've got a group of activist listeners, Brad, and I would ask them to go to the website seb.ga.gov, mm-hmm. and get the contact information where you can reach the board and write a letter and say, you all need to rescind that letter. And, and urge the progressive groups in Georgia to put the pressure on to pull back on that letter.
0: SEB for State Election Board.
1: SEB, like State Election Board. Uh-huh.
0: .ga.gov. As focused as you are, just a few minutes left here, Marilyn, as focused as you are on Georgia specifically, I don't know if you can answer this question or not, but we use very similar unverifiable voting systems here in Los Angeles, as do many other jurisdictions around the country. But this Georgia matter would seem to have implications for the rest of the nation in a whole bunch of ways, which is, why mm-hmm. we so often over the years, we've covered the years-long battle that you have been sort of waging there over the voting systems in the state. I don't know if you've even had time to ponder this yet, but why should the rest of the nation be concerned about what is going on right now in Georgia?
1: Okay, well, I'll give you an answer on two different levels. Mm-hmm. One, all of the jurisdictions ought to check to see if their Dominion system has been updated beyond 5.5.
0: Okay.
1: Beyond 5.17 or above.
0: Okay.
1: They ought to check that and do any last minute things they can if it's possible to make sure it's updated. But secondly, I think we all care about the U.S. Senate race and the balance in the House. And what I worry about there is that Georgia's seats can be so at risk that they affect the balance, which is of interest to everyone.
0: Mm-hmm.
1: And when Georgia is running a non-secret ballot election, I fear that it is going to give the Republicans in power, particularly in the Senate,
0: mm-hmm.
1: and possibly to Mike Johnson, to try to challenge Georgia's elections on the ballot. They're not in the courts, as the people in a lot of citizens do not know that who gets seated in the House and in the Senate does not depend on a court record. It depends on a trial on the Senate floor for
0: mm-hmm.
1: senators,
0: mm-hmm.
1: and of course the House members choose,
0: mm-hmm.
1: and so it will be based on whatever colorable arguments the partisans can make. And so I think that is one of the reasons that people do need to be concerned about what's going on in Georgia. And again, that non-secret ballot can be handled before elections start.
0: And I feel like above and beyond those specific concerns, excuse me, about the voting systems and so forth. I feel like, you know, that if the DOJ takes up Georgia on this offer to, hey, come on in and, you know, declare our voting systems to be unlawful. Come on in. We've got problems here. We need you here. We need DHS at the polling place. I feel like if they open the door in Georgia, that essentially, you know, if they take up that offer, well, then, you know, what stops them from the very next day saying, well, you know what, Georgia, you think Georgia was bad? You should take a look at North Carolina, South Carolina, take your pick, Michigan, Pennsylvania, you know, on and on. Well, that same problem we had going on in Georgia, in Atlanta, we also have going on in Detroit. We need to send in some DHS folks there. I feel like this is the elephant, if you will, poking its trunk into the tent. And if we all just sort of wave this away, oh yeah, well, it's those crazy MAGA folks down in Georgia on the election board. Ah, it's that crazy DOJ. If we sort of wave it away without taking notice here, I think it's a recipe and an invitation for disaster.
1: Completely agree. And I think people need to be thinking about how to take proactive, prophylactic action within their own state, rather than doing, I think, what we might be doing in Georgia, and that's say, oh, well, we'll wait and see, and then we will respond with a lawsuit or something. I just hate the idea of standing back and not doing anything and just trying to do a rapid response. Because rapid responses never work when there's voter suppression going on. You can't respond fast enough.
0: Yeah, in the middle of an election. And the fact that we've now got essentially Marilyn Marks of the Coalition for Good Governance and Mark Elias of Democracy Docket and Brad Raffensperger, the Republican Secretary of Georgia, all kind of on the same page in general about at least opposing what the Georgia Board of Elections seems to be calling for. I think a lot of Americans ought to stand up and take notice when those three folks are kind of in agreement, even though they spend much of the year violently disagreeing about the content of that letter or the things that they're talking about in there and the use of the QR codes and the touchscreen systems and everything else. If they're all in agreement, I think we ought to stand up and pay attention. I hope you will do so as well. Marilyn Marks, her work. I hope you will consider following her on the social medias at Marilyn R. Marks. Her website is coalitionforgoodgovernance.org. They have been doing extraordinary work for so many years. And now we find, bad guys are just mining it to bastardize it and lie about it to have the DOJ take over our elections. Oops. Anyway, Marilyn Marks, longtime expert of free and fair elections, the executive director and founder of the Coalition for Good Governance. Thank you so much for joining us today, Marilyn.
1: Thank you so much, Brad. Great to talk to you, as always.
0: I hope we don't talk to you either before or after the election, because that's usually bad news. Be careful out there. Thank you, Marilyn.
1: Thank you, Neil. Bye-bye.
0: All right, we got to get out here. My thanks to our producer, Desi Doyen, to our board operator, Will, and to all of you for spending a portion of your day or night with us. 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You can drop me an email. I am bradcast@bradblog.com. And you'll find me on the social medias at The Brad Blog. See you there. Until we see you here next time. Yeah, we ran a little long today. We'll make up for it tomorrow, Des. I'm Brad Friedman. Good luck, world.

0: Got just a minute or two here left. I'm joined by Gary Baca here at KPFK as we're rolling through our fall fund drive, asking for your support at 818-985-5735, 818-985-KPFK. 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Gary Baca, how's it going?
1: Going great. I love your shirt, Brad. Hey, thanks for doing this program.
0: Sure. What's wrong with my shirt? All right, don't
1: get
0: distracted.
1: Anything. Oh, okay. I said I like it.
0: Oh, okay. Thank you.
1: Nice shirt, Brad.
0: Thank you, Gary.
1: You need a KPFK t-shirt.
0: I do.
1: Too.
0: Nobody ever gave me one, though.
1: Okay, we'll ask
0: Maybe
1: Terry.
0: Someone will buy one for us via a donation.
1: That's
0: at 818-985-5735. Donate however much that would cost and earmark it for Brad Friedman so he gets a KPFK shirt.
1: Yeah, get one for Desi, too. So get two T-shirts.
0: Oh, now you're asking a lot, Gary.
1: 818-985-5735. I'm serious. Call the phone room. And for your voting history and rights, you listen to Brad Friedman. We love the program, but we want you to call and pledge your support. We have a couple of offers. We have Rashid Khalidi's book, The 100 Years War on Palestine, A History of the Settler Colonialism of and Resistance.
0: Gary is so against colonialism, he can't even say it.
1: That's
0: go
1: right.
0: ahead, Gary.
1: Yeah, you tell him, Brad.
0: Yeah, go ahead.
1: But I can say this. Also, we have to offer the Danny Serafine concert. Of course, Danny Serafine, a Chicago legend in the group, he's got this group called Chicago Legacy. And, you know, he is the founding member of Chicago, original drummer. He's got a show November 7th, and that's for an $80 donation. That's at the Canyon in Agora Hills. So if you love the music of Chicago, please pledge your support at 818-985-5735. That's Danny Serafine, November 7th at the Canyon in Agora Hills.
0: It'll be cooled down by then. So call on in, 818-985-5735. Pick yourself up a pair of those tickets.
1: That's right. All right. So get yourself a tote bag, T-shirt like Brad, and get yourself the gear. 818-985-5735. Yes, yes.
0: What?
1: And we really need to get your funds, folks, for this time. We do have a $1,000 goal. We're trying to reach that. So, hey, we're about $500 short of that. And if five of you can call and pledge your support, that means that Brad can reach his goal. And it's very important that we do. This is the last fund drive show for Bradcast. So if you didn't pledge last week, now's the time to do it. 818-985-5735, option two.
0: Help me get a KPFK shirt. Thank you, Gary Baca. We will talk to you right here tomorrow on the broadcast. Thanks. Please stop on in, 818-985-5735 or the website, kpfk.org. Thanks, guys.
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6: I'm Salima Hamarani, and on today's Making Contact...
7: By the late 1930s, by the early 1940s, it was perfectly clear that to create a Jewish state in an Arab country would require the dispossession of a very large proportion of the Arab population. And that's what happened in 1948.
6: We talked to Rashid Khalidi about his new book, The 100 Years War on Palestine, A History of Settler Colonialism and Resistance.
7: Israel has created a situation where no one is going to be able to take control of Gaza, and where there's likely to be continued resistance in the West Bank for an indefinite period.
6: Stay tuned. All that and more coming up.
8: Over the past week, mainly over the weekend, Israel has intensified its strikes, air strikes, on various parts of the territory, including the southern, the middle, the northern Gaza Strip, as well as Gaza City, which has been...
6: Welcome to Making Contact. I'm Salima Hamarani. You're listening to the voice of Rami Almagari. 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
8: As the Israeli army has stormed already the Al-Shifa Hospital, which is a major hospital in the Gaza Strip, where a few thousands of people have been stranded there, including patients.
6: Rami was forced to flee his family home in northern Gaza when the Israeli bombing began. And for a while, he was sending us audio reports of the situation around Palestine.
8: In fact, other developments in Gaza have been unfolding coincidentally as Israeli airstrikes have hit.
6: This one is from November of 2023.
8: For the third time, the Indonesian hospital in northern Gaza Strip. They hit nearby the hospital, around the hospital.
6: Rami, like many Palestinians, is effectively now a refugee on his own land. Over 30,000 Palestinians have been killed by Israeli troops since October 7th, and Gaza is currently the most dangerous place on earth to be a journalist.
8: That is the situation on the ground in the Gaza Strip for the time being. Rami Al-Mirari for Making Contact, Gaza Strip.
6: If you've listened to most of the Western press, the focus is on October 7th as the beginning of the war. But the war in Palestine started decades ago, before October 7th, before the Intifadas or the Camp David Accords, even before World War II. And if we really want to understand what's happening in Gaza right now, we have to understand that very early history, which is when Zionists first set their sights on Palestine. And to be honest, it wasn't a history that I knew all that much about. So I sat down for an interview with Rashid Khalidi.
7: I teach at Columbia University, where I'm the Edward Said Professor of Modern Arab Studies.
6: Because I just read his book, The 100 Years War in Palestine. And Rashid said he had some specific reasons for writing this book. First, he wanted a more accessible account of Palestinian history, so not so academic. But he also wanted to combat some misconceptions.
7: I had a very strong thesis that this is not a conflict that's been going on since time immemorial. It's a conflict caused by imperialism and the rise of modern nationalism. That there was no hostility between Arabs and Jews before the rise of Zionism and of modern Arab nationalism, and the intrusion of British imperialism into the Middle East after World War I. And finally, that Israel, while it represents a national project of Zionism, was established as a settler colonial project, and that those two things are actually not contradictory.
6: And for today, we're going to focus on a pivotal piece of Palestinian history, the very early Zionist movement and the subsequent settling of Palestine with the help of the British and later on the United States. And we hope that today's interview will help us to understand how we got to where we are today. Rashid, to start, let's talk about the idea of Zionism, because for many of us in the modern world, we've come to perceive Zionism as a decolonial movement or even an indigenous one. But you argue in your book that actually, in the beginning, Zionism had no problems calling itself a colonial endeavor, and that Zionists even aligned themselves with the big colonial powers of the time. So talk to me about Zionism as a colonial movement, and then how it rebranded itself into a decolonial one.
7: Absolutely. I mean, the founder of modern political Zionism, Theodor Herzl, made no bones about it. At one point, he said something like, "We'll be a barrier for Europe against the barbarism of Asia." So they saw themselves as Europeans, persecuted in Europe, but nevertheless European. And they described what they were doing in terms of colonialism. I quote Zionist leaders in the 1920s. I quote in particular Zev Jabotinsky, who's the founder of probably the most influential trend in Zionism since the 1970s, the revisionist trend, which, you know, fathered the Likud party, which has dominated Israeli politics for the last 40 or 50 years. And he was quite explicit in talking about this as a colonial endeavor. He was quite explicit in talking and understanding that any colonization necessarily produces resistance by the indigenous population.
6: Jabotinsky argued in an article written in 1923 that Arabs would never peacefully cede their land because no indigenous people have ever ceded their land to colonizers without a fight. He even explicitly compared Zionism to the kind of settler colonialism seen in the Americas.
7: And the fact that people dodge and weave around the idea of this project being a colonial one means that they're completely ignoring the writings of people like Herzl, writings of people like Jabotinsky, and the self-perception of the early Zionist movement. One of the most important land purchase agencies was something called the Jewish Colonization Agency, later rebranded as the Palestine Jewish Colonization Agency. It existed until 1958. So that was not just how other people perceived this, Palestinians or other Arabs. That's how they perceived themselves. I mean, they saw they had a claim to the land. They believed their claim, you know, entitled them to do whatever they wanted. And they intended to establish a Jewish state in a predominantly Arab land on the basis of that claim, but operating as a settler colonial project. Now, what happens in World War II, which is the beginning of the era of decolonization, is a switch by the Zionist movement, having been backed by the British up until World War II, in an era where colonialism and settler colonialism were in good odor in the world. I mean, the League of Nations and the great powers considered colonialism a good thing. And so Zionism had no problem in self-identifying as a colonial movement. But the Zionist movement fell out with the British after the British changed their policy in 1939. And from that point on, when they were in conflict with the British, they began to see themselves as an anti-colonial movement and to rebrand themselves and sell themselves as anti-colonialists who struggled against British imperialism. British imperialism established the Zionist pre-state. British imperialism made possible an increase in the Jewish population of Palestine from about 6% to 31% between 1917 and 1939. So the idea that this was not the spoiled stepchild of colonialism and British imperialism is absurd. But that rebranding was very successful in the era of decolonization.
6: So do you think that, I mean, yes, it was a colonial movement from the jump, but do you think that all of the early Zionist settlers realized that they would have to violently crush the Arabs in order to maintain land?
7: Not at the beginning. I think there was a lot of self-delusion. In his diary, Herzl wrote that we will spirit the poor population across the borders discreetly, so that they understood that what they were trying to do was an embarrassing thing, to remove the indigenous population. But they intended to do that. Now, he said, spirit them across the frontiers, implying that that could be done easily, presumably with bribery or other inducements.
6: Early Zionists might have been optimistic that the indigenous Arabs that they were displacing would calmly move out of their homes and off of their land. But the idea of benevolent displacement didn't last long, if it was even real in the first place. Of course, the Palestinians resisted and began fighting back.
7: They understood that as Jabotinsky wrote in that 1923 article, the objective was to transform Palestine into the land of Israel. And that meant their dispossession. This is pictured as the irrational Muslim hatred of Jews or some other absurd fashion. But in fact, it was, as Jabotinsky pointed out, this is the natural resistance of an indigenous population to a colonial project. And so over time, the more hard-headed Zionists like David Ben-Gurion, who later on became the first prime minister of Israel, recognized that forcible removal of the population, the euphemism that was favored from the 30s onwards was transfer. What it meant was expulsion and ethnic cleansing, dispossession, would be necessary. So by the late 1930s, by the early 1940s, it was perfectly clear that to create a Jewish state in an Arab country, in a country that as late as 1948 had a 65 or 66% Arab majority, would require the dispossession of a very large proportion of the Arab population. And that's what happened in 1948.
6: 1948 was the year of the Nakba, which we've covered a lot here at Making Contact. The Nakba, or the catastrophe, was the mass displacement and ethnic cleansing of Arabs living in Palestine in order to make way for the state of Israel.
7: You couldn't have done what Israel did in order to create a majority Jewish state, failing, you know, the kind of massive immigration they had been hoping for in the 20s and the 30s. The Jewish population as a proportion of the whole increased, it's true, from 7% to about 31% by 1939, but that wasn't a majority. And so force was necessary.
6: Yeah, and I mean, sort of relatedly, I've heard Netanyahu and

0: this if you want, was, how should I say, extremely widespread among Europeans. And that was the worldview that European Jews shared with other Europeans, a racist view based on a sense of superiority over the natives, over the indigenous peoples.
1: Right. And that's also interesting because there were already Jewish people living in Palestine, but they weren't, I guess, European Jews. There were Jewish communities who were predominantly Arab in culture. Is that right?
0: That's correct. Most of the Jewish population of Palestine were, in fact, Mizrahi Jews, Eastern Jews, either indigenous Jewish populations that had been there for enormously lengthy periods of time, sometimes had always been there, or other immigrants to Palestine from places like Yemen or other Arab countries, as well as many Ashkenazi Jews who had come for reasons of prayer or study or pilgrimage and who had stayed. And so you had a non-Zionist, in many cases anti-Zionist, Jewish population. The majority of the Jewish population of Palestine right up to World War I probably fit into that category. The number of European Jews who came there for political reasons inspired by Zionism were still probably a minority as late as World War I. And you're right, as far as Arab Jews were concerned, whether in Iraq or in Palestine or in Syria or Lebanon or elsewhere, generally speaking, they shared the culture, the language, the cuisine of their Muslim and Christian neighbors. They spoke Arabic. They were separated by religion, obviously, but they shared the same culture, generally speaking.
1: So, Rashid, we've covered some of the early ideals of the Zionist movement in terms of its colonial aspirations. But the early Zionist movement was small, and colonizing an entire territory requires a lot of arms and money. So talk to me about how Zionists began seeking out colonial funding or colonial backers. And I'm especially interested in why the British decided to support Israel so strongly.
0: The primary reason was strategic. The British, since early in the 20th century, had been worried about the defense of the eastern frontier of Egypt, which was a vital stepping stone on the route to India. And the empire, the crown and the jewel of the empire was India. And so control of the Suez Canal, which runs through Egypt, was absolutely vital strategically to the British Empire. And British planners and strategists and generals and the Committee of Imperial Defense were all worked up by around 1905, 1906, with the problem of the defense of Egypt from the east. And Palestine, as the country to the east, was the focus of their concern. The other important strategic factor is that Palestine is at the Mediterranean terminus of the shortest land route between the Mediterranean and the Gulf. And in that same period, the British were realizing that the building of a railway would enable transport rapidly between Europe and the Mediterranean and the Gulf and the Indian Ocean. And they wanted to control that shortest land route, just as they controlled the Suez Canal, and for the same reasons. And so when you look at the Sykes-Picot partition frontiers of 1915, 1916, you see a strip of land running from Palestine across to Bosnia under British control, which is the, how should I say, the instantiation of that British strategic priority that Britain must control not just the shortest sea route, but also the shortest land route. That's the reason they were interested in Palestine. And the Zionist movement came along and they developed a transactional relationship. We will support your project in exchange for our using that as the pretext for our being in Palestine. In the words of a British official who was actually the first military governor of Jerusalem, a man named Sir Ronald Storrs, what Britain was trying to establish was a little loyal Jewish Ulster in a sea of hostile Arabs. And I think that sort of sums it up.
1: We're about to head into a break, but stay tuned. We have a lot more to discuss with Rashid Khalidi about his book, The 100 Years War on Palestine. We're just jumping in to remind you that you're listening to Making Contact. If you like today's show and want more information, please visit us online at radioproject.org for show links and behind-the-scenes information, or to leave us a comment. And now, back to the show. Welcome back to Making Contact. I'm Salima Hamrani, and today we're talking about Rashid Khalidi and his book, The 100 Years War on Palestine. In the first half of the show, we looked at the early Zionist movement as a colonial endeavor and how the British became its primary benefactor. Without its help, Israel would not exist today, or at least the mass migration to Israel that slowly displaced the Palestinians could not have happened. However, although Israel still received support from the British government, the United Kingdom is not Israel's primary supporter. That, of course, is the United States.

0: So Rashid, Great Britain had been a huge supporter of Israel. What happened? Why did Great Britain lose interest?
1: Well, this is before the establishment of Israel, but the Jewish Agency, which had been established by the British as a sort of quasi-government, Zionist quasi-government of the Jewish population of Palestine, switched because the British had switched. And the British switched for reasons linked to the original strategic reasons that had made them want to control Palestine. By 1939, they had had enormous difficulty in mastering a massive nationwide Palestinian revolt that had lasted from 1936 to 1939, which had required the sending of over 100,000 British troops and police to Palestine, and which had cost a fortune to the British exchequer, and had only been suppressed with the greatest difficulty. Between 14 and 17% of the adult male Palestinian population were either killed, wounded, interned, or arrested, or exiled. And the British realized by 1939 that they were on the brink of World War II. There was a restive Arab population in Palestine. There was fury and rage throughout the Arab world, and in fact, far beyond in the Muslim world, including in India, about what Britain had done in Palestine. And the British realized we're going to have to fight in the Middle East. We're going to have to fight Mussolini. We're going to have to fight Hitler. They could see the war coming. And so Britain changed its policy. It had to cater to Arab sentiments. It had to cater to sentiment in India. Secretary of State for India and the Viceroy are writing the cabinet and telling them, this is an Indian problem now. What you are doing in Palestine is a problem for us in India. They could not send Indian troops to quell the Palestinian uprising because they couldn't be sure of their loyalty. There was so much support and sympathy for the Palestinians in India. And I think that's an indication of the strategic reasons for which Britain changes course. And in 1939, issues what's called a white paper, in which they limited Jewish immigration, which had been unlimited up to that point. They limited Jewish land purchase, which had been unlimited up to that point. And they shifted for the first time to talking about an independent Palestine, which would have had an Arab majority. And there were all kinds of poison pills in this, which meant it probably never would have taken place. But from the Zionist perspective, this was a betrayal. The Zionists always read the pledge in the Balfour Declaration of a Jewish national home as a Jewish state. And in fact, Lord Balfour and Lloyd George and Churchill had assured Weizmann that that's what they meant when they said a Jewish national home. They meant when you have a majority, you take it over, it's yours. And so they, in their disappointment and in their anger, you had the beginning of a rebellion in the Jewish community in Palestine against the British, and a search for new patrons. The Zionist project needed a new patron. They tried the Germans and the French before World War I. They had succeeded with the British during World War I. And during World War II, they managed to find two exceedingly powerful patrons, which were the United States and the Soviet Union. And those are the powers that ended up backing the establishment of Israel through a General Assembly resolution in 1947.
0: At the time, the United States was not the global power that it is now, but the U.S. already had a deep interest in Zionism.
1: The main motivation, I would argue, was electoral and strategic for the United States taking the approach that it did after World War II. The United States wanted a foothold in the Middle East. The United States wanted to ease the British out and take their place. The United States was very impressed, in particular, once the Arab-Israeli war started, with the military prowess of the new Israeli army. And so whether it was oil companies or the Defense Department or others, as well as the president, who had his own electoral concerns, different parts of the U.S. government saw alignment with Israel as advantageous to the United States. Truman famously once said, before 1948, to a group of American diplomats who were serving in different Arab capitals, and who said to the president that he should moderate his support of Zionism. He said, gentlemen, I have many constituents who are concerned for the success of Zionism. I don't have any who are concerned for the Arabs. And that was an electoral consideration for a president who barely got elected in 1948. And so that for him was a factor, as it was a factor for LBJ, as it is a factor for Joe Biden. You cannot ignore the electoral importance of this issue for certain important segments of voters and certain important segments of donors, especially to the Democratic Party, but now also to the Republican Party.
0: Yeah, you know, when I was reading that section about how the U.S. became interested in Israel, what really stood out to me was how good the Zionist movement was at reading the global stage. courting Turkey, or I guess at that time, the Ottoman Empire, Great Britain, and then knowing or seeing that the U.S. was becoming a huge colonial power and easily sort of wooing American politicians, that's something that the Palestinians just weren't able to do very easily.
1: You're absolutely right. I mean, the shrewdness of the Zionist leadership before the establishment of Israel and of Israeli leaders since then in sensing shifts in the global balance of power is really quite remarkable. Of course, it's a function of the fact that they understand that the project is dependent on outside support. You cannot establish a Jewish state in a majority Arab country and keep that Arab majority out and keep them, hold them down and resist support for them by their Arab neighbors unless you have massive external support. They have to be sensitive. They had to be from the moment of the establishment of modern political Zionism, and they have to be today during the Gaza War, extremely sensitive, at least to the support of the United States and the former colonial powers in Europe, who are, in effect, the metropole of this colonial project, the center. Without that center, Israel is a powerful independent state. It has nuclear weapons. It is the fourth largest army in the world. It's technologically superior in many ways. It has a huge army. We're seeing four divisions in Gaza, several divisions along the Lebanese frontier. How many armies have 8 or 10 or 12 divisions? And yet it is dependent, completely dependent in some respects, on external support. Israel would be in dire shape were it not for American vetoes in the Security Council. The Israeli artillery would not have shells to fire were it not for the United States. And so this remarkable prescience and concern about the international balance of power is a function of the absolute dependence of the Zionist project, and since then, of the state of Israel, on external support, specifically from the United States and Western Europe.
0: There's a lot more in Rashid Khalidi's book, The 100 Years War in Palestine, and you can find links to his work on our website. But we wanted to end here because right now, for the first time, the colonial backing that Israel has normally depended on is under threat.
2: We are here today because we are absolutely disgusted by our government's involvement in this genocide. And yes, it is very much a genocide when every single member of your community has lost multiple family members.
1: We're speaking to each other at a time of terrible anguish in Gaza and in Palestine and among people who have any kind of moral sense. At the time we're talking to each other, there seems to be no end in sight.
0: Protests around the world have reignited an interest in Palestine and the history of the Zionist movement there.
3: Clash overnight between police and protesters blocking one of Australia's biggest ports. Pro-Palestinian demonstrators targeting an Israeli ship docked in Port Botany in Sydney.
4: It doesn't really matter what anybody on this stage says today, because the greatest message that could be delivered is from you, the tens of thousands of people who came to this city in the greatest show of international solidarity that Ireland has seen in many years.
0: There have even been open allegations of genocide against the Israeli government. So to end, we want to talk about what that means for the region.
1: I think that Israel has sowed the seeds of a disastrous situation for itself in terms of more intensive occupation of the West Bank and intensification of colonization of the West Bank and what will inevitably be a reoccupation of Gaza, I think. Israel has created a situation where no one is going to be able to take control of Gaza from Israel, and where there's likely to be continued resistance in the West Bank, probably armed resistance in the West Bank and in the Gaza Strip for an indefinite period. Whatever happens militarily, whether Israel succeeds in defeating the armed resistance in the Gaza Strip, it won't end resistance there. There's no way it can do that. In fact, it's probably generated a whole new wave of people who will rise up against the occupation. 75,000 people have been killed and wounded so far. I mean, there are 20,000 people dead. There are 7,000 or 8,000 people missing, most of whom are dead. There are, I believe, around 50,000 people wounded. So we're talking about 75,000 people, and the war is nowhere near over. We could have many, many more killed and wounded and maimed and missing. And that will generate enormous anger and hostility among Palestinians for a very long period going forward.
0: The numbers cited by Rashid are from late last year, when we first talked. That number is a lot higher now. And it's also important to note that Israel's long-term strategy is unclear. But one thing is certain, and it's something that Jabotinsky pointed out in that 1923 article we mentioned at the beginning of the show. Whether or not Hamas is overthrown, the war will probably create a bigger, stronger, and more determined resistance.
1: Where that leads, I don't know. What the impact of that on the Arab world is, I don't know. You have in the Arab world regimes that are based on repression of what their people want and not allowing them to express themselves. Most of these regimes, whether they're absolute monarchies or whether they're military dictatorships, are terrified of their people. And the fact that public opinion in the Arab world is extremely deeply affected by what's happening in Palestine is a wild card. You have in Lebanon and you have in Yemen and you have in Iraq forces that, and in Syria, some forces that are, you know, militarily engaging in this war to a limited extent. But otherwise, Arab regimes are quiescent. They're trying to do things diplomatically, but they're ineffective. How that will work itself out in the future, I don't know. Finally, you have the United States and Western Europe, which are the, you know, the metropole for this project, which are the allies of Israel and are the absolutely essential backers of Israel, without which it would be in a parlous situation. How this war will affect support for Israel in these countries, again, it's impossible to say. And there seems to be a trend in the United States and at least in Great Britain towards a deeper sympathy for the Palestinians and towards a greater unwillingness to give Israel the kind of blank check that American and British and European governments have traditionally given it. How that will work out is impossible to say.
0: And however it does work out, we'll continue to follow the war in Gaza here on Making Contact for the rest of this year. That was Rashid Khalidi talking about his book, The 100 Years War on Palestine, and that does it for today's show. If you'd like more information or want to leave a comment, visit us online at radioproject.org. I'm Salima Hamrani. Thanks for listening to Making Contact.

0: I was a cutter in a factory in New York when there were factories. All the factories, the garment industry, left New York back in the 80s and early 90s. So there's not too much left. And then I drove a cab in New York. So I joined the union. Of course, at one point, labor was 34% of the population.
1: Yes.
0: Back in the day. Now we're down to 7%. 87 million Americans did not vote.
1: Yes.
0: What does that tell you? Apathy and complacency. Pacifica is the only station that really gives out the true voice of this country.

0: 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I'm Janine Jackson. This week on Counterspin, it may sound awkward, but there's a reason that some of us refer to the lethal attacks on the World Trade Center and the Pentagon as September 11th, 2001. It's because those who have reference to a wider world know that September 11th is not a trademark that the U.S. holds on meaningful horror. September 11th, 1973 saw a coup d'etat in Chile when military officers directed by Augusto Pinochet seized power from the democratically elected leader Salvador Allende and ushered in an era of devastating suppression of leftist opposition, including exile, torture, and murder. The U.S. saw Chile as a Cold War ally at the time, and so while some will debate how much this country's leadership actively in real time abetted the coup and the ensuing violence, or whether they just actively laid the ground for it and welcomed and supported it, that's a distinction without a difference, as we might say. The history is reactivated this time every year when we acknowledge the political murders of Orlando Letelier and Ronnie Moffitt, killed in a car bomb in Washington, D.C. in 1976 while they were engaged in work at the Institute for Policy Studies, illuminating the abuses taking place in Pinochet's Chile and their relationship to U.S. actions and inactions. Some people will only be hearing about all of this now, 50 years out, because at least one of the people identified as participating in the car bombing, a Cuban exile, is now up for deportation. So it seems worth underscoring that seeking accountability for the political murders directed by Pinochet does not require co-signing the Trump administration's current people-disappearing machinery, particularly as we know that that will involve silencing things that we need to hear, and that it is in no way in service to the kind of democratic life the Chilean people were seeking with Allende's election. I will overwork the William Faulkner line, "The past is never dead, it's not even past," because if that fits anywhere, it fits here. We will talk about the killing of Orlando Letelier and Ronnie Moffitt with Sarah Anderson. She directs the Global Economy Project at the Institute for Policy Studies, and she co-edits the site inequality.org. That's coming up, but first, a quick look back at some recent press. Never forget is the mantra for the 2001 attacks that killed some 3,000 people here in New York City, at least another 184 in Virginia, and then another 40 on Flight 93 in Pennsylvania. But what exactly are we being tasked to remember? Gregory Shupak visits the question recently for FAIR.org, noting that media retrospectives on both the attacks on the day themselves and on the wars that the U.S. prosecuted in its aftermath held telling indications that some facts were not in fact learned. The New York Times, for example, played a critical role in dampening questions about an open-ended global war on terror, and their remembrance rationalized the violence that the U.S. unleashed under that vague premise. The Times editorial board asserted, quote, "The war against the Taliban and the Qaeda forces there was a justified and necessary response to the attacks. Within months, the U.S. military destroyed al-Qaeda's camps, even if killing Osama bin Laden would take nearly a decade, and drove the Taliban from power," close quote. To say that a policy is necessary is to say that there was no alternative. But there was an alternative, namely reaching an agreement with the Taliban for bin Laden to be extradited from Afghanistan, a possibility that existed before and immediately after 9/11. As Shupak writes, the U.S. rejected that option. As the Washington Post reported on October 20th, 2001, quote, over 3 years and on as many continents, U.S. officials met in public and secret at least 20 times with Taliban representatives to discuss ways the regime could bring suspected terrorist Osama bin Laden to justice. Talks continued until just days before the September 11th attacks, and Taliban representatives repeatedly suggested they would hand over bin Laden if their conditions were met, sources close to the discussions said. Throughout the years, however, State Department officials refused to soften their demand that bin Laden face trial in the U.S. justice system, close quote. Of course, that's not what happened. A former head of Saudi intelligence said that in 1998, the Taliban agreed to hand over bin Laden to Saudi Arabia, a close U.S. ally. The source says that the Taliban changed course after the U.S. fired cruise missiles at an apparent bin Laden camp in Afghanistan and a pharmaceutical factory in Sudan, following attacks on U.S. embassies in Kenya and Tanzania that were attributed to al-Qaeda. That's the Los Angeles Times in 2001. Then, just a week after the U.S. invaded Afghanistan, the Taliban offered to discuss handing over bin Laden if the U.S. stopped bombing Afghanistan and provided evidence that bin Laden was involved in 9/11. That's The Guardian in 2001. In other words, far from being necessary, the Afghan war was a choice the U.S. made when diplomacy appeared to be a viable option. And we now know those 20 years of war had disastrous effects on Afghans and resulted in the Taliban, in fact, returning to power. But again, the New York Times retrospective claims that invading Afghanistan was justified, even though it was clearly illegal under national law. And those claims seem to rest on the unstated idea that because bin Laden was in Afghanistan with the Taliban's permission, attacking Afghanistan was okay. The piece describes going to war with not just the attack's plotters, but with their protectors in Afghanistan. But Shupak couldn't find any New York Times editorials contending that it would be justified for example, Korea, Vietnam, Cuba, Chile, Guatemala, Nicaragua, Iran, or Iraq to bomb and occupy the United States following the devastating violence the United States had wrought in each of those nations. Papers of record in this country presented war as the only response to the September 11th, 2001 attacks, as if war were a surgical, careful operation, and there were only minor details to work out. For the New York Times, quote, there is no doubt that this week's terrorist attacks in New York and Washington were the opening salvos in the first American war in the 21st century. Less clear is just what sort of war this will be and how the United States can ensure that it prevails, close quote. Shupak at FAIR.org goes on to detail elite U.S. media's presentation of the war on terror that killed at least 4.7 million people, primarily in Afghanistan, Pakistan, Iraq, Syria, and Yemen, as justified. And yet still today talk in terms of those devastating wars as misguided or mistakes. I will only add one note that is often left out from what accounting there is for the indiscriminate murderous attacks that the U.S. carried out and that U.S. media carried water for in the wake of the criminal actions of September 11th, 2001, and that's that shortly before the launch of the War on Terror, an unnamed Pentagon war planner seemed to warn reporters everywhere. When he told Washington Post journalist Howard Kurtz, this is September 24th, 2001, quote, this is the most information-intensive war you can imagine. We're going to lie about things, close quote. You're listening to Counterspin, brought to you each week by the Media Watch Group FAIR. On September 21st, 1976, former Chilean diplomat Orlando Letelier, his colleagues at the Institute for Policy Studies, Ronnie Carpen Moffat, and her husband Michael Moffat, were riding in Washington, D.C. when a car bomb exploded, throwing Michael Moffat from the car and killing Orlando Letelier and Ronnie Moffat. The horrific act, which Secretary of State George Shultz called at the time, quote, perhaps the only clear case of state-supported terrorism that has occurred in Washington, D.C., close quote, was subsequently tied directly to Chilean dictator Augusto Pinochet. The 50th anniversary of this event is reawakening memories of the attack for some people. Some are no doubt hearing about it for the first time, and some don't need reminding, because the atrocity, its meanings, and its impacts, the work it's taken to unearth it, are very present-day concerns. Sarah Anderson directs the Global Economy Project at the Institute for Policy Studies and co-edits the site inequality.org. She joins us now by phone. Welcome back to Counterspin, Sarah Anderson.
1: Great to be here. Thank you.
0: Well, I want to be clear, we can't do chapter and verse on this. I would refer folks to IPS's work, of course, and that of National Security Archives and Peter Kornbluh for more details than we can give now. And the details are, of course, important. But I would ask you to take us back to September 1976 and the political climate of the time. What should we know about, for instance, U.S. and Chile relations that can provide some context for what happened on that day?
1: Absolutely. Well, this was the Cold War era, and the Nixon administration and President Nixon's sidekick, Henry Kissinger, very much viewed Chile through that lens. The United States was competing against the other global superpower, the Soviet Union, for global dominance. And Chile had elected in 1970 the world's first democratically elected socialist candidate for president, Salvador Allende. And he ran on a campaign of helping to redistribute wealth in this very unequal country. And Nixon and Kissinger just viewed him as a threat, that he could start a beachhead for the Soviets in Latin America. And so Orlando Letelier, one of the two people who was assassinated here in Washington, was President Allende's ambassador to the United States. And then he also became his defense minister. And he was defense minister at the time of the coup in Chile in September 1973 that the U.S. government had helped create the conditions for through a combination of economic and psychological and political warfare for several years. And so there was a key meeting between Henry Kissinger and Augusto Pinochet, the Chilean dictatorship, in June of 1976, where we know from declassified documents that Kissinger told Pinochet that the U.S. was supportive of what he was doing and that he'd done a great service for the West, even though the dictatorship had been, you know, murdering and torturing tens of thousands of people. And so Pinochet took this as a green light. The big global superpower in the United States seemed to be fine with whatever he wanted to do. And so it was just a few months later then that they carried out this really incredible act of international terrorism less than 2 miles from the White House.
0: Well, and it's taken a lot of work to expose the fact of Pinochet's ordering of that attack, but that fact is no longer in real dispute, right?
1: That's correct. The Clinton administration did provide an important service in declassifying 24,000 documents related to this history from U.S. government files that has been helpful for journalists and also helpful for people who've brought various legal suits to try to get accountability for their lost loved ones during the dictatorship. But there have been, you know, many dogged investigative journalists and others who've gone after this question. And it's widely assumed now that nothing like this would have happened without Pinochet's direct approval.
0: And though he left office in 1990, he was then still head of the armed forces. And just to put a point in it, he was never indicted. Pinochet was never indicted for this particular crime, right?
1: No. So the big bombshell related to Pinochet came in 1998 mm-hmm. when he was in London and was arrested on an order from a Spanish judge. And this just shook things up so much. It struck fear in the hearts of dictators around the world. Even Henry Kissinger reportedly canceled a trip to Brazil because he was afraid of being Pinochet.
0: That was the verb that
1: came up. He was held in house arrest in London for about a year, and then they let him go for medical reasons. And during that period, while he was under house arrest, we and many others tried very hard to get the U.S. government to indict him for the Letelier-Moffitt case. Apparently, the Clinton administration prepared an indictment but never acted on it. So Pinochet got to go back to Chile, but the whole, you know, global spotlight had really shaken things up there too. And so they stripped him of his immunity. And at the time of his death in 2005, there were hundreds of cases that he was facing.
0: Well, I'm going to bring you back to news media in just a second, but I did want to say it seems that it's taken another level of work to get accountability for Ronnie Moffitt's murder in particular, but there has been meaningful movement there too, right?
1: Yeah, pretty astoundingly, there was a breakthrough on that front just a few months ago in June of this year. A Chilean judge convicted three former Chilean military officers for their roles in her murder. For some reason, her death had not been included when they had prosecuted various military officials for Orlando Letelier's death. Mm-hmm. And so, you know, it's very late. It took 50 years. That's twice as long as she was alive. She was a 25-year-old American woman. But it's still a step forward in terms of progress. And I think it just goes to show that even over this half century, the pursuit of justice and the memory of these two people who lost their lives right here in the United States, it just hasn't waned. And people just keep pursuing it. And I think they've proved that persistence really pays off.
0: Absolutely. Well, Karen DeYoung at The Washington Post has been following the story for decades. In her piece from just 2 weeks ago, she said that several officials involved in the case at DOJ and FBI under Clinton and Bush declined to comment. You know, so I know that other folks have been pushing for it, but it's taken a lot of pushing on this story, and that journalism has something to do with why it hasn't entered the collective memory in the same way, you know, for example, as other events, but also journalism and information has been the thing that's been pushing it forward. Yeah.
1: Yeah, I think it's a mixed record. I mean, I wanted to go back to the political, you know, scenario back in 1976. Mm-hmm. And I mentioned that the Nixon administration had a whole covert CIA operation to create the conditions for a coup. And a big part of that, and I think the part of it that they think was probably most effective, was the propaganda campaign that they funded. Mm-hmm. They put a couple $1 million into this newspaper, El Mercurial, which was a kind of floundering right-wing rag, and turned it into a very powerful propaganda arm for the dictatorship. And that was very effective, I think, in helping to create the conditions that led to the military coup. In the United States, there's been some real, you know, journalistic champions over the years. There was a columnist for the Post named Jack Anderson, who broke a lot of this story way back in the 70s, exposing Nixon's role in the covert operation. John Dinges, a reporter for the Washington Post, has dedicated decades of his life to first working with one of my colleagues, Saul Landau, on a book called Assassination on Embassy Row that also exposed a lot of the story. And then more recently, he's written books about Operation Condor, which was the alliance between the Chilean dictatorship and dictatorships in other South American countries to assassinate their opponents around the world. And the Letelier-Moffitt assassination was just one of those. So it's been a mixed story. There have been some real champions in the media who've kept this story alive. We really appreciate Karen DeYoung as well. But it's also a story of how the media can be exploited for all the wrong reasons.
0: And it's a story also about collective memory. You know, there's a reason that some of us always say September 11th, 2001. Because
1: this is the other 9/11.
0: September 11th, 1973 yeah. is a deeply meaningful date for people. There's not just one September 11th. And I just kind of feel if journalists had it's not just covered it at the time, but invoked it when it was meaningful to invoke it, we would have a better understanding.
1: Yeah. And, you know, the role of the media in glorifying Kissinger and his legacy, you can imagine the groans that erupt around my organization, the Institute for Policy Studies, whenever he would get a prominent op-ed in, you know, leading media, this, that, or the other topic over the years. And he's someone who, you know, should have been completely discredited, if not prosecuted, for the crimes that he was involved in. And there's really, a strong argument, and John Dinges made this in an article last week, that he could have prevented this assassination in downtown Washington, D.C. He had the opening in a meeting with Pinochet. He knew that they were starting to carry out these kinds of actions around the world. He could have put a stop to that, and he didn't. He was still seeing Pinochet as an ally in the Cold War.
0: Yeah, yeah. And that idea of allyship, meaning that the U.S. doesn't seek international justice, that's a 2026 issue. That's not something that is consigned to the past. If we integrated the understanding of what happened, you know, it would have meaning for our understanding of what's happening today, right?
1: Absolutely. I mean, as I look back on this history, one thing that's clear is that progress on human rights is not linear. You know, you think you've gotten to a place where there are some norms and you've got institutions that have been built up to try to defend human rights. And then you've got a moment like today when the current administration is busily trying to dismantle that system, withdrawing from the UN Human Rights Council, gutting the annual human rights reports that the State Department is supposed to do, you know, bombing these boats in Venezuela, all of the charges around human rights abuses in the immigrant detention centers. And unfortunately, our history, it's always going to be a few steps forward and a couple steps back. Right. And people just need to keep pushing through that. And I just commend all of the diverse forces around this case, the family members, the lawyers, the journalists, the human rights activists, the artists who've helped inspire people to continue to build momentum around this. That is really a key lesson, I think, from the history around the Letelier-Moffitt case, that it takes very diverse forces to keep these movements going through thick and thin. And we're in a dark moment now, but we're going to get through it.
0: Well, and you may have just answered it, but I was just going to say finally that I saw a quote from you from 2023 speaking at Sheridan Circle saying, "We're gathered here because the military dictatorship that took power 50 years ago tried to put its bloody mark on this spot, but we've taken it back. We've turned this site of the assassination of Orlando Letelier and Ronnie Carpen Moffitt into our place for remembering our fallen heroes, a place for renewing our commitment to justice and democracy, and a place of hope." That's you speaking a few years ago, and I want to just say, you know, where are you seeing that hope? I think you've addressed it, but what would you have folks think about? And just I'll tack on to that, IPS has been doing Letelier-Moffitt Human Rights Awards for years now, and that's part, right, of connecting this lamentable past to a more hopeful future.
1: Absolutely. And one of our awardees this year I am so excited about, because it's Unidos Minnesota, one of the leading groups in the Minneapolis area that has been the backbone of the resistance to the ICE surge there. And one of the things they've done is conduct constitutional observer trainings so that anyone could go and learn what you can do if you are seeing an act of injustice, how you can document that, how you can, you know, use that information to build accountability. Hundreds of thousands of people by now in Minnesota, but across the country, have engaged in that kind of training. And I see that as one bright hope. Everybody today has a camera in their pocket. Mm-hmm. We can use them to document things more easily in a way that they couldn't back in 1976. Mm-hmm. And it's going to be so critical for our long-term history to be documenting what is happening in this country. Media can't be everywhere, but we can try to document this so that the people who are harmed in the current moment are never forgotten, and that what is happening to them is documented, and we can build stronger systems to protect people for the future.
0: All right, we'll end on that note. We've been speaking with Sarah Anderson. She directs the Global Economy Project at the Institute for Policy Studies. 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We're also referring folks to National Security Archive. 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Sarah Anderson, thank you so very much for joining us this week on Counterspin.
1: My pleasure. Thank you.
0: And that's it for Counterspin for this week. 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The show is engineered by Michael Cherry. I'm Janine Jackson. 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

0: Hello and welcome to Background Briefing, available 24/7 at backgroundbriefing.org. I'm Ian Masters, and today we'll look into a number of stories and issues in the news. We'll begin with Sunday's elections in Brazil, which produced results incumbent President Lula da Silva running for his fourth non-consecutive term, called unexpected, with Bolsonaro's son Flavio ahead with 56 million votes to Lula's 53.7 million. We'll assess the chances of the son of the right-wing thug now in jail winning in the October 25 runoff following a rightward shift in recent Latin American elections in Colombia, Chile, and Honduras. Joining us from Brazil is James Green, Professor Emeritus of Brazilian History and Culture at Brown University and the President of the Board of Directors of the Washington Brazil Office. He has worked on issues related to Brazil for 50 years and is the author or co-editor of 13 books related to Brazil and Latin America. Then, following Sam Altman of OpenAI's announcement that we should accept, quote, bad things from AI in exchange for, quote, the benefits of this technology, we'll examine Trump's refusal to heed the warnings from within the tech industry, which might end up being his most asinine legacy, with Sasha Abramsky, who writes the Authoritarian Watch column for The Nation. He's the author of several books, including Breadline USA, American Furies, The American Way of Poverty, and Chaos Comes Calling, The Battle Against the Far-Right Takeover of Small-Town America. His latest book is American Carnage, How Trump, Musk, and Doge Butchered the U.S. Government. And his latest article at The Nation's Authoritarian Watch we'll discuss is Trump is Trusting Tech Companies to Self-Police AI. What could go wrong? Then finally, we'll explore why Trump is so afraid of what is in the Epstein files he has fought so hard to suppress. Joining us to discuss if Trump loses the House and possibly the Senate in the November elections, he's likely to have Todd Blanche and Cash Patel destroy the incriminating documents, is David K. Johnston, a Pulitzer Prize-winning investigative reporter and best-selling author of The Making of Donald Trump. A 13-year veteran of the New York Times, he won the Pulitzer Prize, and his latest book is The Big Cheat, How Donald Trump Fleeced America and Enriched Himself and His Family. He's also a professor at the Rochester Institute for Technology and the co-founder of DCReport.org. And joining us now from Brazil is James Green, Professor Emeritus of Brazilian History and Culture at Brown University and the President of the Board of Directors of the Washington Brazil Office. Welcome to Background Briefing, James Green.
1: Great to be here.
0: Well, thanks for joining us, James. And obviously, the elections in Brazil over on yesterday, Sunday, were a sort of unpleasant surprise for the incumbent President Lula. He said something to that effect. I was unfortunately surprised. So what's your sense then of where things stand with this runoff on October the 25th?
1: Right. So the results were that Flavio Bolsonaro won 47% of the vote and Lula won 45.1%. So there's a margin of difference.